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1: Chuck, Mike, and Tucker with you here, and as we kick things off, that was a World Cup joke, just in case you missed it. Either of you catch the game yesterday?
2: I had a meeting right in the middle of it, so about 15 minutes.
1: I got to tell you, I feel like everyone is plugged into this World Cup. Like, yeah. I had a men's league softball game yesterday, and like a lot of these guys are guys who've like never watched a soccer game in their life. Mm. And everyone was like, "Oh, did you see the end of the game?" Like, it was like just everyone seems to be plugged into this thing. So it's been awesome for pretty much everyone but the English manager yesterday. But I digress. Today,
2: have you seen some of the stories about the losing? Like, there's an investigation into the Korean coach based on everything going on there.
1: In Uruguay, like from the Korean government?
2: Or? Yeah, because they fund the Korean soccer program, and there's all these allegations of how he became the coach. You know, was it influenced in some way?
1: Well, yeah, of course. Like every, like you get to that level, and like everything is about like, oh, like you knew this person who knew that.
2: Correct.
1: Like, yeah, of course.
2: So there's an open investigation that the president or whatever the leader of Korea, South Korea, is doing. In Uruguay, they canceled the charter flight and made the team fly back.
1: I did see that. I did see that.
2: Which is so petty. But anyway, we can move on now.
1: Honestly, I'm surprised they even allowed them to fly back commercial.
2: Yeah. Take a boat.
1: It should have been, what's the really jungly part like of northern Colombia? It's the something gap.
2: Don't know.
1: Oh, what the heck is it? It's like if you can navigate it, you're like one of like the best like, you know, explorers. It's the something gap. It's in like the northern part.
3: Pacific rainforest?
1: Ben's got it.
4: The Darien Gap.
1: Thank you. There we go. Mm. Yes. The Darien Gap, it's like a 100-mile stretch of jungle that is basically uninhabited, and it's like, if you can get through here, you can do anything.
2: You can come back home if you get to the Darien Gap.
1: Yes.
2: That's your point?
1: Okay. That's how I would have, not how I would have approached it, that's how I would have thought maybe they did. Mm. In any case, markets today, not approaching the Darien Gap. The S&P is down 15 points, so not really much going on there. Dow is up 125. Not much going on there. NASDAQ Composite down 224. So mixed markets. The Russell 2000 is actually up even with 10-year Treasury moving up 4.1 basis points. Russell doesn't usually like it when yields move higher, but it does today for some reason. Got to be honest, this market for the last month, just kind of weird. I wish I could describe it in a better way, but I actually think weird is the best way just because it's just been kind of weird. We're at 75.57 on the S&P right now. A month ago, we were at 75.77. Hasn't really moved anywhere, but like under the surface, it's just churn and churn and these violent rotations that you were seeing. Case in point, today, more of the same. You take a look at your worst performing sectors. Semiconductors down almost 4%. This after Taiwan Semiconductor post blowout earnings yesterday. It's not really what you would want to see. So what's picking up the slack? Healthcare up 2%. Why? I don't know. The money's got to go somewhere. Like, that's the best explanation that I have for it. What else is moving in markets today? Dollar index with yields up. You'd expect the dollar to be up, and you would be right. Dollar index up 0.24% to 100.515. Gold still just can't find its footing. I got to be honest. Like, some of this is a dollar story, but it just it can't get out of its way

0: I keep wanting to look at it and being like, okay, like it's getting ready, and it might just still be getting ready. It's getting. I don't know if it's ready. Gold is at $4,000 and $4,002. What's the best way to say that?
1: $4,002.
0: It sounds wrong.
1: Yeah.
0: But that, like, when there's two zeros in a row, it confuses me.
1: Or we could
0: me.
1: Just round a little bit.
0: Gold's just over $4,000, down $49.50 an ounce. And crude oil, West Texas Intermediate, up 5 cents a barrel to $79.65. AAA national average for gas prices up 5.3 cents overnight to $3.94.3. Diesel, by the way, if you happen to running your own F-250 or something, your diesel is back above $5 nationally for the first time in about a month as well, up almost 7 cents overnight. So gas prices creeping up with the price of crude as well. Peace and Bloomberg opinion. Houses are no longer the best place for your money. Well, I often thought that banks were the best place for my money, but what does this piece actually mean? Because the title might not be representative of the whole piece.
1: Correct. Yeah, I don't know that that's what she meant when she wrote it.
0: No, sometimes I feel like the headline writers just kind of mess with Alison Schrager's pieces.
1: I agree.
0: It does feel like that sometimes.
1: So the one of the points that she makes is that the median house price in Nantucket is now nearly $4 million. In 1995, it was $500,000.
0: Which, by the way, can we just talk about that for a second? That if you had $500,000 in 1995, you could just buy, like, property in Nantucket.
1: Mm. $500,000 in 1995 was quite a bit of money, but yes,
0: take your point. It's not $4 million. Like, if you
1: correct.
0: Do the inflation adjustment, I bet it's equivalent to, like, $1 million or $1.2 million today.
1: Yeah, unheard of now. The S&P 500, had you put in the same $500,000, would be worth more than $8.2 million today.
0: Oh,
1: so that's pretty wild.
0: So she's talking about investing the money
1: compared to buying houses. And
0: got it.
1: I do get a sense from a growing number of younger people that that is where they are placing their next dollar as opposed to buying their home. But to your point about them misrepresenting Allison's articles, maybe with the title, that's what happened for the last 30 years, not necessarily what's going to happen with the next 30 years. And the nice thing about owning a home is when you put your money into it, and even if it does somehow fall in value by 15%, the nice thing about owning a home is you still own a home that you can live in. So that part's pretty sweet.
0: I can't live in my stock?
1: Yeah, if you go try and knock on Alphabet's doors, they are not going to let you set up a hammock. So I do... acknowledge for a moment here that there is, I think, a fair bit of evidence that if you can be really disciplined and you want to go rent for a period of time, and so long as you're actually disciplined and save a bunch of money, and instead of spending the money that you're saving, go invest it, with a rational investment plan that you can stick to for a long period of time, there's a compelling argument that maybe you could come out ahead compared to the homeowner. But what's great about being a homeowner is it is a forced way of saving money.
0: It is.
1: You got to make a mortgage payment every month. You got to pay those property taxes. And in pretty much every environment that we've seen, over those 30 years, your home's going to appreciate in value too.
0: So a couple things that I want to walk through, because I think it's worth going through. If you look at the historical data on home price changes throughout the post-World War II environment, just because I think that's... I don't really care what home prices did in 1865.
1: Sure.
0: We weren't alive then, and it was kind of a different world. I think that, even though things have changed since the 1950s, by and large, like, we still, it's more similar than the 1850s.
1: Yeah.
0: So, here's the thing. If you look at historical home price appreciation, it's almost always trailed what the stock market has done.
1: Sure.
0: Historical home price appreciation is typically somewhere in the range of 2 to 4% per year.
1: Mm-hmm.
0: Now, the last 10 to 15 years has been hotter. There have been, a number of reasons why we can talk about that. Like, I acknowledge that. But generally, home prices move somewhere in the ballpark of, like, 2 to 4% annually. There are a few.

0: Central Ohio.
1: Muncie, Indiana.
0: Like, it's like these are totally different environments. And so you do have to understand how that plays into this, too. Let's take a quick break. Or, I mean, hey, like, even just look at, like, Florida for the last year and a half. If you were leveraged to the Florida property market and needing an exit in the last year,
1: oops,
0: you were screwed. Mm. But I digress. Let's take a quick break. When we return, let's see. We're going to talk...
2: wealth transfer. We're going to do a follow-up on that.
0: The great wealth transfer. Where's the money coming from? Who's it going to? How much money is there? We'll discuss.
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0: Mike, we got a piece here in Barron's. It's titled "The Great Wealth Transfer is Taking Longer Than Expected." Is my bank holding up the payment? Like, what's going on?
1: Darn boomers won't die.
0: Why won't the boomers send me their money?
1: This is a funny piece to write.
0: Right, like, hey, boomers, hurry up and die already. Like, that's basically what it's saying.
2: Why won't you die?
0: It's not quite, you know, the 2022, are you worried about inflation? Stop feeding your pet, but it's close.
1: Yeah. I don't really understand a lot of this piece. There is one interesting thing here where Visa's reporting that of the $93 trillion that's held by baby boomers today, they only expect $36 trillion will actually pass on to the next generation, which makes plenty of sense, by the way. You know,
0: it's because of a combination of spending and debt that ends up offsetting that.
1: Taxes and donations, too.
0: Okay.
1: So the four of those things. And if you think about who this is concentrated amongst, right, like Warren Buffett's not giving all of his wealth to his grandkids.
0: Yeah.
1: So, yeah, some chunk of that does not end up flowing through.
0: Visa's numbers
1: generation.
0: Exclude the top 1%.
1: Yeah, never mind.
0: Yeah.
1: So Warren Buffett's not in there.
0: I wish he were.
1: Here's the reality, though, when it comes to this wealth transfer. The next generation of those inheriting this money have no real idea what may or may not be coming to them. In fact, I see as many scenarios where people are surprised by the inheritance. I see just as many who are surprised by the lack of one.
0: Yes, I would say the one constant for about 75 to 80% of families is that the older generation doesn't want to give a ton of information to the younger one before they pass. And I don't think that's the right move, if I'm being honest.
1: Yeah, I can appreciate where it comes from. I
0: can appreciate the desire for privacy, but here's the thing. If you're going to end up giving someone money when you die, or not giving someone money when you die, you need to tell them. I'm kind of sorry. Like, you don't need to tell them, like, how much exactly, but just a general idea can be useful, because otherwise they're encountering whatever that situation is at probably one of, like, the two or three most emotional points of their life.
1: Yeah. It can cause fighting. We've talked about this before, but especially blended families, man. You've got a husband and wife from separate marriages with separate kids. There's, you know, family heirlooms and homes involved. If you're not communicating that stuff ahead of time, I can just assure you there is a very good chance of it getting quite messy. This all feeds into our guide for the month of July. It's all about talking to your kids about inheritance. Again, as Chuck mentioned, it's not as though it needs to be a full in-depth conversation, but I can just tell you from very real experiences that without those conversations, there is confusion. There are sometimes fights. It can lead families to breaking up and not talking to each other anymore.
0: Mm-hmm.
1: And most of it, not all of it, but most of it can be solved by some pretty basic conversations. 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If you'd like your free copy of the guide, the phone number to call is 800-393-4001. 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
9: The answer is absolutely yes, you should bother. 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It doesn't mean just because you're 80, you don't try, you don't plan, right? 85, you plan. You don't know whether you're going to get sick or not get sick. 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If I got $1 million worth of assets in the trust, I'm happy to spend $200,000 of my IRA to get past the remaining 2 years to get me protected from the nursing home with the million that went in there. So getting the clock started is always better than not having the clock started.
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0: Markets are mixed with another pullback in tech as more second quarter earnings stream in this morning. Wall Street's also monitoring the rising tensions between the U.S. and Iran right now. The Dow is up 0.25%, S&P 500 down only 6 points, NASDAQ selling off 0.2%. Russell 2000 is up about 0.4%. 10-year Treasury yield up 2 basis points at 4.57%. And oil dipping, trading right around $79 a barrel. United Health beat second quarter expectations and hiked its full-year profit outlook as it better manages high medical costs and utilizes AI to help streamline operations. Shares are up by 4%. Meanwhile, Taiwan Semiconductor posted its fifth consecutive quarter of record earnings, fueled by solid global demand for AI infrastructure. However, the stock is now down by 2%. Elsewhere, shares in psychedelic drug maker Atai Beckley are surging 34% after Eli Lilly said it will buy the company for $2.8 billion. Merck shares are up nearly 3% after the FDA approved the company's once-daily medication to reduce LDL cholesterol, which will sell for about $3,800 a year. And Bloomberg is reporting that Apple is preparing to introduce its biggest overhaul to the iPad mini in half a decade, planned for release in October. Apple shares are up 1% at the moment. I'm Tucker Silva, and that is Wall Street Watch.
3: Mike, anything else that we want to cover as it relates to American retirement savings?
4: Well, I think the one message that people miss out on is that I think people generally know they probably don't need quite as much income in retirement as they do while they're working, but maybe not why. It is not because your lifestyle becomes a lot cheaper in retirement.
3: No.
4: Like, that's not the case.
3: Water finds its level.
4: The best indication of what you're going to spend in retirement is what you're most recently spending, maybe even a little bit more because you have more time to do fun stuff. But you won't have to pay FICA because you won't be generating work income. So your Medicare and Social Security taxes that get taken out for that specific purpose don't exist anymore. Your Social Security benefit is taxable, but at most only 85% of it gets taxed.
3: Yep.
4: Your other income source, say distributions from 401ks or IRAs, like I said, are taxable, but not to Social Security and Medicare. And in some states, those might not be taxable at all. Certain states do not tax retirement income. Others do. The Social Security payments in most states are not taxable. And then finally, as a 65-year-old now, you get a big bonus tax deduction, which we will see if that sticks around. But for the time being, at least, you pay a lot less in taxes once you reach the age of 65 due to some new Trump tax cuts from the most recent bill. So all of that combined leads to you not needing quite as much as you were pulling in before you were working. Plus, you don't have to save any money, right? Your goal is not to save for retirement once you're retired. So all of that factors in.
3: Yeah, that makes sense. Let's see. Do we want to talk about... No... Too few stocks control the S&P 500's future.
4: Okay, so this actually feeds into one point that I've made before, which it does feel to me as though the execution risk on behalf of giant American companies is pretty unparalleled right now when it comes to actually getting stuff right. We've spent the last couple of decades, U.S. companies have by and large spent the last couple of decades taking their profits and uncertain what to invest in next have bought back shares, paid out dividends. That's not the case across the board, but it has been a major trend among especially highly profitable tech companies over the last few decades. Hey, we're going to just buy back our own stock. And it's been a support to the overall market as a whole. That has not ceased entirely, but it has gone away quite a bit. And instead, those same companies are saying those profits that we were previously using just to manipulate our own share price, not illegally, just, you know, we're going to make our shares more
5: valuable.
4: Well,
5: it's not manipulating it.
4: It's not manipulating. It is decreasing the...
3: So we can't figure out what to do with our money, so we're going to buy back shares.
4: Yeah. These days, they are not doing that anymore. They are taking those profits and they are investing them into what they believe is going to be

0: idea. I paid zero attention to the company. Even if their profit growth is 500%, that still doesn't even equal the S&P 500 profit growing by...
1: Why is McKesson even doing it?
2: Why is it them instead of Eli Lilly?
0: Why is Ford on this list?
2: Yeah, I don't know what that means. How about we just say that the top 10 companies in the S&P 500 have never been more concentrated?
0: Right, like I don't understand what it doesn't even explain why Ford is on that. If they gave me some kind of explanation, like, and Ford matters because of XYZ, at least I could refute it or be like, oh, I hadn't thought of that. Instead, it's just, well, it's the Mag 7 and semiconductors and Ford, Walmart, and McKesson.
2: Okay.
0: Well, two of these things are not like the other.
2: Mm-hmm.
0: And I don't know what to do with it. So I can't be critical of the inclusion just because I don't know why to be, but I'm critical of the fact that, well, you put something like that in there, you gotta tell me more. You know, I hope you didn't run up against a word count or anything like that, because
2: that'd be embarrassing.
0: I don't know. It's just it's challenging for me to understand what's going on there. Let's see. The identity crisis at Elon Musk's chaotic AI outfit. The company wants to compete with Anthropic's Claude, but has been slowed down by internal chaos and an inconsistent strategy. So, Elon Musk's companies tend to be chaotic. Film at 11. Like, I don't think there's anything unique there. The fact is, he's been able to pull it off at Tesla.
2: Yeah.
0: For all of the talk about, you know, oh, Twitter's going to, you know, go under or whatever. Yeah, like, it's not exactly the most pleasant place to hang out. But it's not like the company is, like, blown up or whatever. Like, the service still runs just fine. And SpaceX is pretty much the only game in town for launching reusable rockets. So, like, I'm not trying to say, like, okay, SpaceX, which now owns XAI, so I guess we just... It's really confusing when you have to refer to it as SpaceX, because it makes people think you're talking about the rocket company, not the AI company.
2: Right.
0: When they're really the same thing. I guess people do that when they talk about Berkshire Hathaway, but there they talk about Warren Buffett investing,
2: mm-hmm.
0: not, hey, you make railroads and seats for airplanes and own Jordan's furniture and other stuff. So I'm not really surprised that, like, life at an Elon Musk company is chaotic, because that seems to be how he likes to run things. He doesn't seem to like a particularly organized way of doing things. I don't think that's surprising.
2: That said, I don't think you can point to his strategy as 100% successful across every business. And I know that's not what you're saying.
0: No.
2: But, you know, just because it's chaotic and typical of Elon does not mean it's going to be successful.
0: No, I think the big thing is, hey, there are valid reasons why XAI hasn't gotten the uptake that it's wanted to this point. And are they able to remedy that? I'm not really sure.
2: Mm-hmm.
0: Like, that's, I think, a valid question to ask. The internal chaos is, I don't know. You go into any, like, large company, and I'm sure you'll find someone willing to talk about chaos. Like, big companies are always kind of messy.
2: That said, is Grok even in a top five conversation when it comes to generative AI?
0: In terms of most used?
2: Whatever metric you want to define it, you know, most advanced, most used.
3: I don't know anybody uses it.
0: It's... Here's the thing. In terms of most advanced, quite honestly, changes every week.
2: It does.
0: It's not worth being like, oh, this one... I can't keep track of the rankings at this point. The other thing that I'll add on that, for 99.9% of the population, you don't need the most advanced AI.
2: Right.
0: Like, you're fine with one that's not the most advanced. In terms of actual use, I do think it still gets a decent amount of use just because of the built-in nature with Twitter.
2: Mm.
0: But I'll be honest, I don't really know... I don't even know if it really exists beyond that. Like, I don't know where to go to find it even. So that's kind of what we've got going on with SpaceX and XAI there. Speaking of companies related to Elon Musk, or at least industries, Lucid Group, which is, they make EVs, and they launched back in... Did they launch in late 2020 or 21?
2: It feels to me like it was one of those EV companies that launched right during the craziness over EVs.
0: It was one of those two. So a couple days ago, there was an article that came out saying that they were considering filing for bankruptcy. The stock fell 57%. they came out and said, no, we're not filing for bankruptcy. And so the stock bounced back up and

0: recovered most of those losses, but this piece makes Lucid's failure out to be something where it's talking about, like, hey, this is, you know, evidence that U.S. EV companies are not competitive, when in fact, like, look, if you look at the biggest shareholder in Lucid, it's Saudi Arabia's public investment fund, who generally has proven that outside of oil and gas companies, they're not really great stewards of capital at this point. Like, they tend to be late to the game and pick the wrong horse, and so I'm just not sure that this is actually telling you anything about the state of EVs in America.
1: Practical question, though. If that does go bankrupt, and assume for a minute that nobody goes and picks it up out of bankruptcy.
0: Yeah.
1: Are these cars even drivable?
0: Like, do they just turn into bricks? I don't know, because they're heavily reliant on software in ways that other vehicles are not necessarily.
1: Yeah.
0: It's a question. Quick break here. When we come back, let's do Stack Roulette.
2: And Paul LaMonica.
0: That's what I meant by Paul LaMonica.
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0: were slightly higher than expectations, but I would say within a rounding error of overall expectations for what we would see from the headline numbers. So let's start right there. Headline inflation up 0.5% month over month. I believe expectations were for a 0.4% increase. Year over year, 6.4% year over year. So a decline from last month, but again, slightly hotter than was anticipated, I believe.
1: Yeah, I think we'd been lulled into a sense in markets, not us,

0: subscribers. And now, even though there is competition from, you know, some of the broadband companies like Comcast and Charter, and potentially coming from SpaceX with Starlink, this business has now become a lot more rational for, you know, investors, even though consumers like yourself may not like it. With T-Mobile acquiring Sprint, you really have just three major companies with T-Mobile, AT&T, and Verizon, and you don't have the price wars as much anymore, and that's good for investors. It's good for the revenue. It's good for profit. So, you know, there's been a little bit of volatility with the stock as of late, I think, because of some of the concerns about what Starlink might do. But, you know, analysts are largely, you know, unconcerned, because Starlink is probably going to be great for rural customers in places where it's not easy to get wireless cell phone service because you don't have the towers nearby. Mm. But if you live in a major city like Boston, New York, L.A., Chicago, et cetera, you probably aren't going to need Starlink, because you're likely fine with coverage from one of the big three, including T-Mobile.
1: Let's be honest. Like, how much do people – again, maybe I'm the outlier – how much do people really need coverage at this point? Like, most of the time, aren't you just using your phone on Wi-Fi anyways? Like, isn't it not that big of a deal to most people, or am I just weird?
0: No, I don't think it's a weird question. I mean, obviously, I think Wi-Fi is certainly something that more people are using, but, you know, it's not as if, you know, you can just throw away the monthly plan that you're paying for in order to have your phone in the first place. So I think, you know, as T-Mobile attracts more subscribers, that's good for the stock. And, you know, this is a company also that, even though they may not have as high of a dividend as AT&T and Verizon, your classic kind of widow and orphan income stocks, T-Mobile's dividend still yields around 2.2%, which isn't too shabby, especially when you've got earnings growth that's, you know, about double the expected growth rate over the next few years than Verizon and AT&T, and the valuation's not that much of a premium. So, you know, T-Mobile looks like that kind of solid bet where, you know, it's squarely in the crosshairs for both growth and income investors, right?
1: Very good. Paul, appreciate you joining us today. Thank you so much for the time.
0: Thank you very much. And, yeah, I'll talk to you in about a week after my vacation.
1: Sounds great. Enjoy. That is Paul LaMonica from Barron's. We've got, like, not much time left, but the next piece in our stack just has a picture of a delicious-looking burger and fries. And I got to tell you, I really want one right now.
2: Well, you can go to dining options all over the country who are starting to offer Happy Meals to adults in order to
1: I don't want a Happy Meal.
2: That's what you're getting, Chuck, because you're acting like a child.
1: This one's $27?
2: Yeah. Have fun.
3: Comes with a martini or something.
1: It should come with three martinis. That's a lunch. Let's take a quick break for the rest of the day, and I'll let you know how my lunch went tomorrow.

0: Hi, this is Chuck and Mike from the Armstrong Advisory Group. We've got a guide available this month. It's titled Talking to Your Kids About Inheritance. And Mike, one of the pieces that I think needs to be focused on in this discussion is how long-term care situations may influence what kind of inheritance is able to be passed on and what plans are for long-term care.
1: Yeah, we all know the vast majority of people do not carry long-term care insurance, whether for right or wrong, that is the case. And so having an understanding with the kids, not only of who's in charge of making medical decisions, but how you expect that those medical decisions could affect a future inheritance and what to prioritize, right? Maybe there's a family home that's always been in the family that you want to make sure is passed along, and valuing that appropriately compared to retirement accounts or something else can be confusing for children.
0: When we talk about the impact that long-term care costs can have on an inheritance, what's the scale that we're talking about these days?
1: Well, I mean, in Northeast, where this type of care is typically most expensive, you can be talking about pushing $200,000 a year on certain types of long-term care.

0: 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And so understanding that and having those conversations early is important.
1: The guide is titled Talking to Your Kids About Inheritance, and you can request it by calling 800-393-4001. 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
3: Hi, everyone. Mark Rosenthal. Here's what's happening overnight. Skies will partially clear. It'll be mild. It'll be dry. Temperatures in the mid-60s. Tomorrow, not a bad way to win the week with a mixture of sun, a few clouds around. Temperatures near 85. On Saturday, a warm front will lift north of us. We're talking variable clouds, some hot sun. It'll be near 90. It will be buggy. There could be some afternoon showers and storms. That's my forecast. I'm Mark Rosenthal.
4: 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Now, Todd, it takes 5 years to protect your assets from the cost of long-term care. If you aren't sure you or your spouse will make the 5 years before going into a nursing home, should you even bother to do your estate planning?
5: The answer is absolutely yes, you should bother. 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There's people who maybe don't even start their planning until they're 80. It doesn't mean just because you're 80, you don't try, you don't plan, right? 85, you plan. You don't know whether you're going to get sick or not get sick. But by the same token, when you're 65 and you're doing your planning, you also might not make it past the 5 years. 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For example, lots of times when we put assets in the trust, we leave lots of assets outside the trust, especially IRA assets. So let's say you made it 3 years, but you had $200,000 in an IRA outside the trust. If I got $1 million worth of assets in the trust, I'm happy to spend $200,000 of my IRA to get past the remaining 2 years to get me protected from the nursing home with $1 million that went in there. So getting the clock started is always better than not having the clock started.
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0: they had already spent $150,000 on the nursing home because they were told by the nursing home that they were ineligible for Medicaid because they had too many assets. Ugh. Can you imagine?
1: Yep, I can. Folks. We've seen it time and time again.
0: I told them, yes, you have a lot of assets, but you're a married couple and you have a healthy spouse, and there's a lot of last-minute things we can do with the different kinds of assets you have, countable versus non-countable assets. I bet they didn't tell you that. They didn't tell you how you can transfer assets to spouses, how you can buy annuities mm-hmm. to protect assets for the healthy spouse, to prevent spousal impoverishment. I mean, folks.
1: No, what they told them is, we'll help you apply for free just as soon as you spend down all of your
0: assets, your money.
1: Right?
0: So, folks, I will explain to you what we did for this family and how we got them eligible for Medicaid, even though there was no planning done. But, folks, I'm here to tell you about this guide for the month, Unlocking the Power of Medicaid Irrevocable Trust, so that you wouldn't have to deal with these last-minute techniques. Yes, they're there. And the same thing with the Massachusetts case I'm going to talk about. We don't have to deal with estate recovery and liens. Why? Because when you put things in these irrevocable trusts, they avoid estate recovery. They avoid having liens placed on them. And they explain to you once and for all how irrevocable trust works in a nice question and answer format so that you will finally determine for yourself whether you like them or not, whether you feel like you've given up too much control or not. Talks about living there, talks about selling houses, investing money, talks about the gift tax issues, the income tax issues, how you don't have any adverse income tax issues with these trusts. Many people think you do. Folks, call and get the guide, 866-848-5699 or LegalExchangeShow.com. 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Okay, back to this Massachusetts Supreme Court case. So in January of 2008, Mason entered a nursing home, and Medicaid covered his care till he died in August of 2008, so not overly long. MassHealth in May of 2008, makes sense, placed a lien because this is a lifetime lien because he's still living, because they determined that he could not return home, so they placed a lien on the house. The lien was on this Yarmouth home.
1: Mm-hmm.
0: Well, he ended up dying without a will. No planning at all. So he died intestate. The property was never sold. Fast forward to June of 2017.
1: Wow. Wait, 2008?
0: Yeah.
1: Wow.
0: June 2017. Yeah. Finally, Mary Ellen files a petition for probate. Wow. July 20th, 2018. The PR is appointed and the bond is approved. In August of 2018, within a month, MassHealth files a notice of claim in a death lien, an at-death lien. Remember, there's a lifetime lien and a death lien. Okay. September 27, 2021, the property is sold, finally.
1: Wow.
0: And the money is held in escrow. The PR files a claim to strike the state's, both MassHealth's lien and claim against the estate. The trial court granted the motion. The lien, they said, is not applicable. Why? Because the property was not sold during life. That's the lifetime lien. It expires.
1: Mm.
0: And the claim against the estate, although he died before the effective date of the MUPC, the Mass Uniform Probate Code, the three-year rule applies. The three-year rule meaning you got to file a claim within 3 years.
1: You snooze, you lose.
0: That applied because it believed that it was retroactive. Remember, he died before the effective date of the MUPC, but this court believed that the MUPC three-year rule was retroactive and applied to this case, barring the claim.
1: So that was a new rule that was with the new MUPCs.
0: Right, 3 years from death, right?
1: Yep.
0: You didn't file. You're way beyond that. Well, the SJC decided that the lifetime lien must expire at death. So they affirmed the lower court on the lifetime lien. I agree with that.
1: Yeah.
0: They reversed on the MUPC issue, stating that it's the retroactivity of the three-year rule does not apply.
1: Right.
0: It was only prospective after 2012.
1: Mm-hmm.
0: Therefore, the old

0: 50-year rule continued to apply, and MassHealth can recover from the sale proceeds of the property.
1: Which sounds right, unfortunately.
0: Sounds right. I mean, and that's if that's the rule, that's
1: years.
0: The rule. Yeah, they had a 50-year rule.
1: Wow.
0: So we're happy about the MUPC.
1: We're happy about the 3-year rule, right?
0: Yeah, it's a much better rule. So that's a little bit about, you know, people think all these things that happen, like how does all this work? Look, here's how it works. It doesn't go away just because you go crawl under a rock and don't sell the house.
1: Right. You ignore things.
0: It doesn't work, folks. It's going to come out when you really try to sell the house because the buyer's attorney is going to discover all the lien problems and you can't transfer a good title to the seller the buyer.
1: With the rules currently, even if you waited 5 years to sell it, they would have already put their lien on. If they put their lien on within 3 years,
0: yeah.
1: then they're yeah, it's it stuck.
0: Yeah, you just got to put the lien on.
1: Yeah.
0: So that's the difference, folks. Lots of stuff going on here. What can we learn from this? Well, procrastination never helps. This guy died without a will. He didn't have anything in place.
1: Mm-hmm.
0: I mean, at least if he had a trust in place. Look, here he had nothing, right? If they had thrown this Yarmouth property in a trust, it would have avoided probate. There would have been no liens. It would have been protecting the assets from the nursing home up front. There's no way to put a lien on the property once it's in the trust. You wouldn't have had to worry about a lifetime lien or a death lien or anything,
1: mm-hmm.
0: or any probate. So it would have just been in the trust. Now remember, why do they put the lifetime lien on? Well, it can be non-countable, but they're going to put the lien on it, remember? It's non-countable but lienable because if you decide to sell it during life, they want to get paid back.
1: Mm-hmm.
0: Sometimes kids get tired of maintaining the property, paying the real estate taxes, the utilities. Oh, we'll just sell it. Bad idea. There's a capital gain probably due, and you're going to have to pay the state back
1: because
0: there's a lifetime lien. However, as we've said before, the lien is your friend because at least it's, you know, probably it's running up at maybe 50% the rate of private pay.
1: Mm-hmm.
0: So having this lifetime lien or even a lien during life doesn't matter. It's helpful in this case. So what's going on here? What's this 3-year rule? The new 3-year rule is, again, you have 3 years after death to place a lien on the property. However, this person died before 2012. 50-year rule.
1: 50 years. That's crazy.
0: Now, why are these trusts, these Medicaid irrevocable trusts, so important? Not only are they avoiding probate and protecting assets from the nursing home, but, you know, the liens don't apply. You could have the property. You could sell the house during your life. It's a grantor trust. You could, you don't have to worry about not selling. If the kids want to sell, the money goes in the trust. The money then is protected.
1: Yep.
0: It doesn't reset the 5-year waiting period. It doesn't do any of that. So you have so much more flexibility
1: and
0: with
1: control.
0: 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And if you decide not to sell it, you still get a step up in basis and you can eliminate, you know, your capital gain.
1: Mm-hmm.
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0: Mike, what are some of the considerations for what needs to be brought up in conversations with your kids about their potential inheritance?
1: Well, first things first, I don't think it's always necessary that you do have the conversations. But just be aware that if you don't, it can lead to confusion after the fact, especially if it's a non-equal distribution of assets. It can oftentimes lead to infighting. We've all seen that one before. And it can oftentimes lead to people making financial decisions because they're unaware of an inheritance that could be coming that might have been different had they been aware that someday, hey, this might be coming my way.
0: They're never easy conversations to have, but they're typically easier before there's a crisis as opposed to having to have them during or after the crisis.
1: Well, I mean, to put it plainly, at a certain age, you might not be able to explain the decisions, yeah. And that can lead to even tougher conversations. But what I would urge people is to, you know, think about how to have those conversations, because like I said, on more than the number of occasions that I would like to see, I have seen inheritances tear families apart. Unfortunately, that's what money can do to people. And if you have those conversations up front and early on, it can at least go a long way to potentially prevent that.
0: The guide is titled Talking to Your Kids About Inheritance, and you can request it by calling 800-393-4001. 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
0: And as promised, we're now joined by the one and only Todd Lutsky from the law firm of Cushing & Dolan, and he's here to answer your estate planning questions live on air. Phone lines wide open at the moment at 888-205-2263. Again, that number is 888-205-2263. That's the number to call to ask Todd your estate planning questions live on air. And we can usually get through two or three of your calls, and so get calling early, get calling often to make sure Todd can answer your question. That number again is 888-205-2263. Again, 888-205-2263. Mr. Lutsky, how are you doing today?
4: I am never better. How are you doing?
0: Good. I've really been enjoying the World Cup. Yeah, over the last month or so. It's been fantastic.
4: I enjoy it, too.
0: I actually met a boy the other day who was half French and half Scottish.
4: Yeah? Who did he play for?
0: He's a wee lad.
4: That's good, yeah.
0: Yeah.
4: That's
0: good. It's been great. Todd, want to talk to you a little bit about Medicaid. And specifically, let's say that someone is going into a nursing home.
4: Yeah.
0: And is trying to have Medicaid cover the cost of said nursing home.
4: Yes.
0: What does a Medicaid application actually look like? Is it like a form you fill out at the DMV? Is it like taking the SATs? Like what is the Medicaid application? Like how does it work?
4: Yeah, you know, that's important. We talk so much about planning, Scott, Scott.
0: I appreciate that. I appreciate Zach. That, Mike. Thanks, Rick.
4: Yeah. So, Chuck, we spend so much time, you know, talking about how to save assets from the nursing home with irrevocable trusts and whatnot. But inevitably, and I think you're right to bring it up, Chuck, that there's going to be assets that are either not in the irrevocable trust when, you know, you've done your planning because you can't put everything in there, or you've not done your planning, and there's a whole lot of assets that are at risk. So either way, we have to face that when we're going through the Medicaid application process. And it's important to know that some assets are countable, some assets are

0: not. You have to figure out what to do. Don't apply on your own. But the application process itself is so time-consuming. Like, one, you're going to need 5 years worth of every bank statement, 5 years worth of every investment statement, IRA statement, 401k statement. You're going to need 3 years of tax returns. You're going to need your birth certificate, your social security number. You're going to need your driver's license. You're going to need Medicare card. I mean, on and on you need to go. A deed to your house. You're going to need to show everything because they're looking. They're looking to see if you made any transfers in the last 5 years. That's why I came up with the 5 years amount of bank statements and whatnot. They're looking to see if you've done anything to create a reason to deny you Medicaid benefits, right? And so once you fill out all that and you put all that information on the application, you have to support everything on that application with all this information, and then you send it in. And then they're going to sniff it over. And almost inevitably, no matter what you send in, they're going to come back to you in about 30 days and say, here's what else we're looking for. And then you're going to have 30 days to reply to that. And you can only then hope that you've got everything in order. You've met the financial eligibility requirements. You got the assets spent down the way you're supposed to. Then 30 days after that, so 90 days on a good day, you could probably get an approval if you're in order, or at least an answer back saying you're approved or denied. And now the key here is those 30-day windows, and this is why you don't want to apply on your own. First of all, you're not going to know how to save assets last minute if you do this, but if you don't have a lawyer. But more importantly, if you miss that 30-day deadline, you've lost an entire month. Okay, and so that could cost you $15,000, $16,000, $17,000 because your ability to go back up to 3 months as you go through the application process would be lost, and so now you can only go back. You know, you've wasted a month, so now you have to go pay privately for that month. So, folks, lot involved. Good question, Chuck or Zach or whoever you are today. On that.
1: Thanks, Steve. talking with Todd Lutsky from the law firm of Cushing & Dolan, this is your chance to ask Todd your estate planning questions live on air right now. Phone number 888-205-2263. 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That phone number is 888-205-2263. Again, it is 888-205-2263.
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off. The headline reports that we saw this morning for January were slightly higher than expectations, but I would say within a rounding error of overall expectations for what we would see from the headline numbers. 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

0: Still room on the phone lines at 888-205-2263 if you've got a question for Todd Lutsky. Let's go first to Phil in Worcester. Phil, what's your question for Todd?
1: Hi, Todd. I was left $30,000 in a will. It's in a trust right now. I'm on Social Security. I get disability Social Security as well, among food stamps. If I take that money out of the trust, is anything going to be triggered?
2: Yeah, so that's a great question. You said two things. Once you said it's in a will. Secondly, you said it's in a trust. So did you get it through the will or did you get it in a trust?
1: My father died and it was left in a will, but that money was put into a trust.
2: So how did it get from the will to the trust? The will either said, I leave it to Phil, or the will said, I leave it to a trust.
1: No, like I said, it was my father. It was left to me, but whoever wrote up the
2: will,
1: you know, his assets, the will, put it into a trust.
2: So, all right, I don't want to beg the question, but again, if that will said, your dad's will said, I leave $30,000 to Phil, then Phil, you would have got it. There would have been no way for you to not get it other than to disclaim it. If the will itself said, I leave these $30,000 to a trust for the benefit of Phil, then that's a different story. Okay? And so I think you just need to get to the bottom of that. And I'm going to go with you saying that you agree that it's in a trust. So I'm going to say that the will must have directed it to a trust. So what you need to do now is read the terms of the trust. And if the trust says, I hold it in trust for the benefit of Phil, then it's not going to disturb your governmental benefits in any way because you don't own it yet. But if you took it all out at one time, it could impact your governmental benefits if you're asset-based. And I don't even understand exactly what benefits you're getting, but if you're asset-based benefits, meaning if you have more than $2,000, it might be considered a countable asset and could cause you a problem. My advice is read the will or read the trust and maybe take it out slowly as needed to take care of your expenses or make your life better in some way, but not all at once so as not to cause a problem with your governmental benefits. Hope that helps a little, folks. But I want to talk to you about the guide we're giving away as well this month as we're getting closer and closer to the end of the month, Unlocking the Power of Irrevocable Medicaid Trusts. We talked about the Medicaid application process, but you know what? It's a good idea to just get assets in here so they're protected. It explains in a very question and answer format that I keep adding new questions that I get from folks like you all the time as to how it works. You know, can I put money in? Can I take money out? How do I invest it? Is it there an income tax problem? Can I live in my house? Can I sell my house? Is there an income tax problem if I sell my house? Can I buy another one? Can I put rental property in? Folks, everybody wants to know how they work. If you've never knew whether these trusts are right for you, but you wanted to know, get the guide. When you're done reading it, I think you're going to have an answer one way or another. 866-848-5699 or LegalExchangeShow.com. 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You can download it right there. And go to Cushing Dolan PC, our Instagram page, for more information.
0: Todd, got another one here for you. Let's go to Sean in New Hampshire. Sean, what is your question for Todd Lutsky?
3: Yes, thanks for taking my call. Sure. My wife has full-blown dementia.

0: have two pieces of property that are in a trust, family trust, mm-hmm. and all the other accounts are, you know, if I pass, everything goes to her.
1: Joint.
0: And vice versa.
1: Yeah, joint.
0: And then after my wife passes, everything goes to the kids,
1: yep.
0: you know, equally. So what should I do to kind of change that? Because she wouldn't be able, if I pass, everything goes to her, but she's not capable of handling.
1: So I think the bigger question is twofold. One, are you worried about her? If she goes to a nursing home, are you covered to cover the cost of the nursing home, or do you want to know what happens if
0: no,
1: she...
0: No, I'm covered. No, that's no problem.
1: Good.
0: I just wanted to know how to handle if I pass first.
1: I would set, if you've got a family trust in place, what it said you did, I would make sure not only the properties are in there, but as many bank accounts and investment accounts that are non-IRA accounts, those can't go in, I would make the owner of those accounts the trust and get rid of the joint, okay? Because this family trust you have likely will have a trustee. Now, if she's not competent to serve as trustee, and she obviously won't be, then you'll have an alternate trustee, which is likely one of your children, and then the trust will be designed to take care of, hold the assets, and take care of your spouse with those assets through the trustee. So the trustee can help you accommodate that. And of course, it helps you avoid probate. It reduces estate taxes better the more assets you have in there. So make sure you get that tucked away first, and then you don't have a problem. And lastly, change the designated beneficiaries on your IRA, maybe not to go directly to your spouse, but instead into the trust, and then that'll be protected and used for your wife as well. So hope that helps.
2: Todd, got one more for you here. Let's go to Joe in Fitchburg. Joe, you're on with Todd Lutsky.
3: Hi, Todd. Hey. Thank you for taking my call.
1: Sure.
3: Thinking about selling a business, uh-huh. and it's in a trust.
1: Okay.
3: So how would I go about doing that?
1: Is the trust revocable?
3: I think it's irrevocable.
1: Oh, okay. So we need to really know that, number one. So if it's irrevocable, who are the shareholders of the business? The trust?
3: Myself. I own the business outright.
1: So when you say you own the business, you own the stock in the business?
3: Yes.
1: Is it an S corp or a C corp?
3: It's not a corporation. It's an individual business.
1: Oh, so there's no stock. It's just a doing
3: exactly.
1: doing
3: yep.
1: business as kind of thing.
3: Exactly.
1: Sole
3: yep.
1: proprietorship.
3: Exactly.
1: Okay. So then it probably is not owned in an irrevocable trust, right? It can't be because you're the owner, you said.
3: Yes, right? Exactly.
1: All right. So it's not in a trust. So I think we got past that question already.
3: Okay.
1: And so now you're just basically selling your business, whatever it is. It's either going to be an asset sale or it's going to be a stock sale, right? So we're going to have to figure out what's the best income tax way to sell this. I mean, do you have account receivables? Do you have customer list? Do you have goodwill on the name? You know, or do I have a bunch of equipment that I want to sell so it's more of an asset sale? These are all things that as you might imagine, this is going to be a little more complicated than you can answer in a few minutes on the radio. But the bottom line is get yourself a good tax lawyer, because how you structure the sale from a tax standpoint is going to make all the difference to you. In other words, can we allocate more of the sale proceeds to capital gain and less to what is ordinary income? That would make a big difference just in the rate structure. And that's going to be a function of what kind of sale is it. Again, asset sale or stock sale. So I think there's a lot of information you're going to have to provide to me or to whoever the lawyer is that you use about the sale. But you're right. You're spot on. You ought to definitely seek out counsel to get help on selling a business.
2: Mr. Lutsky, thank you so much for joining us today.
1: Yeah, always a pleasure. Thank you.
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1: Hi, this is Chuck and Mike from the Armstrong Advisory Group, and our new guide this month is titled Talking to Your Kids About Inheritance. Mike, what are some of the considerations for what needs to be brought up in conversations with your kids about their potential inheritance?
2: Well, first things first, I don't think it's always necessary that you do have the conversations, but just beware that if you don't, it can lead to confusion after the fact, especially if it's a non-equal distribution of assets. It can oftentimes lead to infighting. We've all seen that one before. And it can oftentimes lead to people making financial decisions because they're unaware of an inheritance that could be coming that might have been different had they been aware that someday, hey, this might be coming my way.
1: They're never easy conversations to have, but they're typically easier before there's a crisis as opposed to having to have them during or after the crisis.
2: Well, I mean, to put it plainly, at a certain age, you might not be able to explain the decisions, yeah. And that can lead to even tougher conversations. But what I would urge people is to, you know, think about how to have those conversations, because like I said, on more than the number of occasions that I would like to see, I have seen inheritances tear families apart. Unfortunately, that's what money can do to people. And if you have those conversations up front and early on, it can at least go a long way to potentially prevent that.
1: The guide is titled Talking to Your Kids About Inheritance, and you can request it by calling 800-393-4001. 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
3: Welcome back into The Legal Exchange with Todd Lutsky. I'm Susan Powers, a financial advisor with the Armstrong Advisory Group. And I'm joined, of course, by Todd Lutsky, a partner with the law firm of Cushing & Dolan with a master's in taxation. So, Todd, this month's guide, it's all about unlocking the power of irrevocable trusts. In the same fashion, this guide is all questions and answers. So I'm going to ask you questions.
4: That's it.
3: And let's see if your answers match the guide. How's that?
4: Rolling up my sleeves.
3: All right. So let's start with some pretty basic things. What type of assets should you actually retitle or transfer into one of these irrevocable Medicaid trusts?
4: And that's a fair question. First of all, it really can hold almost anything you want it to hold. It can hold your home,
3: mm-hmm.
4: rental property.
3: Yeah.
4: If you want to put that in, vacation homes.
3: Mm-hmm.
4: Investment portfolios,
3: mm-hmm.
4: bank accounts, CDs. I'm not suggesting you throw all your money in, but
3: sure.
4: any amounts of any of these things can be all retitled to this trust. But the one item that you really, or maybe two items you have to deal with separately, one item for sure would be qualified money.
3: So retirement accounts.
4: IRA or 401k, 403. Be, you know, the 457 plan.
3: Roths or traditionals.
4: Yeah, mm-hmm. you can't really transfer those in because you'd have to take them out of where they are, which generally results in a huge income tax mm-hmm. liability. So you kind of got to leave those alone.
3: Sure.
4: There's other ways to deal with it. And the other one that you most of the time don't put in the trust is life insurance, right? Because if you're making premium payments
3: mm-hmm.
4: and you don't own it, because the trust owns it, then that's going to be a waiting period every time you

0: on the policy.
1: If you're still having to make premium payments, Todd, and it's owned by your trust, and you have liquid assets in your trust, could the trust make those premium payments if you have cash in the trust?
0: I would say that's an option, right? So if you're one of the items we talked about putting in there is the investment portfolio, and you want to buy and sell things on the investment portfolio side, you can liquidate some money to pay the premium. That would be okay because that's not creating a five-year waiting period.
1: Perfect. Okay.
0: So that's kind of the general rules of funding.
1: So I know that if I wrote you a check, it'll be a small check.
0: Yeah, small check.
1: Anything larger will just bounce.
0: True.
1: Yeah. So if I wrote you a big check, I'd have to do a gift tax return. I don't know if I'd have to do a transfer tax or not, but you transfer things to your trust, do you have to file gift tax returns and transfer taxes and all of that stuff?
0: Yeah, so I think that you're right. To make the analogy, if you wrote me a check for more than $19,000, remember that $19,000 is that freebie amount that doesn't require any reporting of any kind. But if you wrote a $100,000 check to me or to a child or to whoever you wrote it to, that's arguably a taxable gift to the extent it's north of the $19,000.
1: Right.
0: And you would have to file the form. It's called a 709 gift tax return. You're not going to pay any gift tax, but you still got to file it. You just eat up some of your exemption. Transferring assets to these trusts, because remember, you could be transferring $1 million home.
1: Sure.
0: $700,000 vacation home. You could be transferring to these trusts. Those transfers are incomplete gifts the way this trust is designed. So you really aren't required to file. I mean, they say you should file, but there's no reason to file because it's not a gift.
1: Mm-hmm.
0: The asset in the trust is still going to be part of your estate when you die by design.
1: Yep.
0: For basis step up and things like that. So incomplete gift for gift tax purposes. Don't have to file anything. You're in good shape. Folks, these are just a few of the – it's a flavor of the questions and answers that are in this guide. It's literally just like Susan's reading it. There's a specific question with a specific answer as to income taxes, estate taxes, gift taxes, day-to-day operation, selling a house, collecting rent, buying a house, all the questions that you would have about an irrevocable Medicaid trust. And when you're done, I can assure you that you're going to know whether you like it or it's not for you.
1: Mm.
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1: So let's say you transferred your home into your irrevocable trust.
0: Good call.
1: Who's responsible for paying the expenses that are attributable to that home after it's been transferred into the house?
0: Well,
1: into
0: you
1: the
0: are.
1: Trust?
0: You are. Remember a second ago we just talked about this is not a completed gift.
1: Mm-hmm.
0: Yes, title changed, but you still kind of there's language in the trust that says all the income that's generated belongs to you.
1: Yep.
0: So by having that retained right to the income means you have this retained right to live there. So if you're living there, you're going to be paying the bills. Utilities, real estate taxes. I think that's what you mean.
1: Yes, exactly.
0: Right out of your own personal account, just like you used to.
1: So what if I have been using my investment account to pay, you know, the big things, you know, home improvements and real estate taxes, things like that for my home.
0: Mm.
1: And I've gone and I've transferred all of my investments into my trust. What happens then?
0: You could use money in the trust to maintain another asset in the trust.
1: Yeah.
0: You can do that. So you can use what's in the trust to pay the bills on the items that are in there. Or like you could even use the money in the investment portfolio in the trust and say, I want a new roof.
1: Yeah.
0: You could pay a contractor to put a new roof on the house that's owned by the trust. Why?
1: Mm-hmm.
0: You're just investing money differently.
1: Yeah.
0: You're saying, I don't like this stock. I want a new roof.
1: Mm-hmm.
0: Fine. It's an investment. So things like that would be okay.
1: So kind of along those lines, Todd, we have a mutual client who is

0: process. Mm-hmm. So that principle is not coming out to you or the donor of the trust, which is not allowed.
1: Yep.
0: It's simply being used to purchase another or improve another asset that is in the trust.
1: So they haven't lost their flexibility to make this move whatsoever.
0: Haven't lost the flexibility, and you're going to learn also in the trust, folks, that in this guide, that there's no adverse income tax consequence to selling their old primary residence. They're still going to get the capital gains exclusion. 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
1: Todd Lutsky from the law firm of Cushing & Dolan, thank you so much.
0: Thank you, Susan. Always a pleasure.
1: I'm Susan Powers, a financial advisor with the Armstrong Advisory Group. We thank you for joining us today, and we'll be back again next week on The Legal Exchange with Todd Lutsky.
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4: Hi, everyone. Mark Rosenthal. Here's what's happening for this afternoon. Variable clouds, some hazy sun. It'll be hot. Temperatures near 90. There could be a pop-up shower or thunderstorm. Skies will partially clear overnight. Lows by morning about 65. And for tomorrow, not a bad day. A mixture of sun, a few clouds. It'll be a little bit cooler. Temperatures around 85. On Saturday, variable clouds, some hot sun. There could be some afternoon showers and storms. We could get close to 90. That's my forecast. I'm Mark Rosenthal.
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15: 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We've got a guide available this month. It's titled Talking to Your Kids About Inheritance. And Mike, one of the pieces that I think needs to be focused on in this discussion is how long-term care situations may influence what kind of inheritance is able to be passed on and what plans are for long-term care.
10: Yeah, we all know the vast majority of people do not carry long-term care insurance, whether for right or wrong, that is the case. And so having an understanding with the kids, not only of, you know, who's in charge of making medical decisions, but how you expect that those medical decisions could affect a future inheritance and what to prioritize, right? Maybe there's a family home that's always been in the family that you want to make sure is passed along and value.

0: 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This is the Financial Exchange with Chuck Zotta and Mike Armstrong.
1: Okay, it's Chuck and Mike, and it's Tucker too. And if you hear disappointment in my voice,
2: I do. Exasperation, disappointment.
1: It's not you, it's me.
2: Shot of depression in there. I don't know what's going on.
1: I kind of missed the haze from yesterday.
2: Oh, yeah, that was pretty
1: neat. I kind of missed the haze. I had
2: Chuck has always dreamed of living on Mars.
1: I have, and yesterday was the closest I think we were going to get. It was more Venus-like, in my opinion, a little bit more yellow and you know, kind of... Are you a Wilco fan?
2: No.
1: No, okay. Well, then I'm not going to say what I was going to say. In any case, let's talk a little bit about what we are seeing in markets today. Peace and Bloomberg to kick us off. U.S. stocks fall as AI trade faces fresh scrutiny. I got to tell you, man... The AI trade is not facing any fresh scrutiny. The AI trade's been facing scrutiny for like the last year and a half, 2 years now. And sometimes Sure. It's able to overcome that, sometimes it's not. But I don't want to be like, hey, the AI trade is finally getting looked at closely. Like, no.
2: People
1: like,
2: have been calling it a bubble for 3 years.
1: Right. Like, I don't think anyone has been sitting here being like, well, have you considered the idea that AI might be a bubble? Like, that's not a novel thought.
2: Sure.
1: So... I think that what is happening is that things that go up very, very quickly tend to, more often than not, go down very, very quickly as well shortly after. Mm. Things that go parabolic topside don't just flatten off usually. And it's not to say that the AI trade is dead or that it's not going to work, but it is to say that, hey, if you are Micron Technology and you open the year, you know, at about $300 a share and then moved up to $1,200, is it really surprising to anyone that they're at 875 right now?
2: Mm.
1: Not really. Like, this is just kind of how things go when they get a little bit too crazy. If you are, again, just kind of like going through like the big names that have, you know, gone through this rally recently. If you are...
2: How about Seagate?
1: SanDisk. Let's pull them out, okay? Because they're like the poster child for this one here. If you're SanDisk, and let's go back even further. If a year ago you were trading at $40 a share, and then you hit $2,500 a share in June of this year, is it surprising that you've fallen 40% down to around $1,500 now? Not really. When you go through that type of move... You're not going to be able to hold it. It's just how it is. I'm sorry, but you just can't see companies that go from being, you know, $10 billion companies to $400 billion. They don't just stay there. It's just not how any of this works. So what I think is happening is, yeah, there was some exuberance in that April through May period in semiconductors, and now there's a little bit of a shaking out and seeing... Hey, who's actually got, you know, hands that are willing to hold this stuff at these prices and who's not? And that takes a little while for that sorting out to happen. And while it does, we're going to get more information about what the future of those businesses look like as we go through the next couple quarters and we see what kind of orders firm up into deliveries and what kind of deliveries, you know, turn into revenue. Like this is what we're going to see as we go. And it's either going to prove one of two things. Hey, those prices that you hit back in, you know, late May, early June, those are the ones that you should have hit because this is real and this is different. Or, hey, this is just another semiconductor bubble that we've seen, you know, a CapEx cycle that we've seen, and the profits that are being made right now are not sustainable because when you make really high profits in a commoditized business... What typically tends to happen, those profits get eaten away as you expand capacity, and that's how it goes. So we'll see which of those develops, but the market right now is just saying, yeah, like, you had these big runs, and with those, you know, you end up seeing, you know, some shakeouts, and that's what's going on. It's no one's looking at the AI trade with fresh scrutiny right now.
2: Agreed. So the backdrop as we head now into earnings season, we just had all the big banks report, which doesn't have much of anything to do with the AI. Well,

0: suppose some of the IPOs that they made a bunch of money on do have to do with the AI industry, but yes. Largely, you know, the banks have their own set of business going on here.
1: I do find it interesting that the banks are selling off today, too.
0: Yeah.
1: Banks and semis typically have moved in opposite directions for the last 3-4 months. And the fact that they're both moving in the same direction today, it caught my eye.
0: So as we head into earnings, the backdrop, in my mind, is a similar one that we've had for previous quarters. One, expectations are extraordinarily high for anybody in the AI supply chain. So we will see if those revenues are, in fact, or those hopes of sales are turning into sales, which are turning into profit. We also have the backdrop of a lot of companies trying to raise a boatload of money. I'm not just talking about SpaceX and maybe Anthropic going public and OpenAI eventually, but we're talking about Google raising a bunch of equity. We're talking about many of these companies raising debt all at the same time. And so we've talked about how that's such a big reversal from the previous decade in the U.S. stock market, where when giant tech companies had profits, what did they do? They bought back their shares pretty much. And so there's that reversal going on as well amongst this. I don't even think I would call it skepticism about the AI trade. I don't think the market overall is skeptical of it.
1: Some are skeptical. It would look much worse than this.
0: Yeah. So I think there is some looming concern that, hey, maybe this is turning into a bubble, and some investors are concerned about that. But overall, I don't think that's the message that the markets are sending. I think it's just been, hey, things got pretty great over the course of the first 5 months of the year, and there hasn't been that next thing to shove the market higher.
1: I don't want to say that we said it, but we said it. The semiconductor sector is not going to see its value double every 2 months forever. And that is the case. Like, that's what we're seeing. We said that after we went through May, because from April to May, the Philly Semiconductor Index doubled. Right. And we said at the time, we're like, look, this doesn't mean that, like, it's over now or this or that. But you're not going to see one sector double every 2 months forever. You know, there's not much that I know to be irrefutably true.
0: But that's one of them.
1: That's one of the things. Like, if you want to, like, list, like, you know, Chuck's 5 most important, you know, thoughts of his entire life, the semiconductor sector will not double every 2 months forever is up there.
0: Yeah. Sorry, the other looming backdrop story that I can think of, Chuck, is will interest rates and the Fed work for you as an investor, against you, or just kind of fade into the background in 2026? That's not the thing that's driving this market in one direction or another, and we've seen stocks overcome concerns about higher interest rates this spring, but it can rear its ugly head depending on where things go.
1: Yeah, and unfortunately, this is going to be very dependent on what's going on in the Middle East.
0: Yep.
1: Just because, look, while the Fed obviously does not look at or tries to strip out food and fuel costs when looking at inflation, because those can be very volatile from month to month, as we've seen over the last 6 months, the fact is those things can bleed into other parts of the inflation picture, because, look, fuel ends up, you know, basically everywhere when it's all said and done. Stuff has to get from point A to point B, and so those prices can move based on it. And I think that with the continued uncertainty about what the picture in the Middle East looks like over the rest of the year, you certainly have had rates move up in the last couple weeks in conjunction with oil prices, and that's a trend that unfortunately is back in place after kind of disappearing during May and June when the market was able to, you know, find its footing a little bit. But now it very much is back to, okay, oil up, great, you've got rates up as well, and that's problematic here. AAA national average for gas prices, by the way, up another 5 cents overnight to $3.94. Diesel back above $5 a gallon for the first time in about a month or so. And so you've got fuel prices rising, and it's they're getting hit from both sides right now. You've got crude prices that are back up. West Texas Intermediate today up another

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6: Surprising no one, Taiwan Semiconductor reported a profit that jumped 77% from the prior year. It was a small beat on their overall profits numbers, so I guess like technically it surprised someone. But not the market as a whole, who has Taiwan Semiconductor down about 2% today after reporting fantastic earnings. Taiwan also raised their global capex budget this year from $60 to $64 billion. I'm sorry, to a $60 to $64 billion range, which is a 7 to 14% increase from last year. And they've committed to investing an additional $100 billion in the United States over an unspecified period of time. But I think the big thing and the reason why the stock's down 2% is everyone knows that these companies are printing money right now.
7: Yeah.
6: And you don't get paid as a shareholder for what the company did this quarter. You get paid for what the company's expected to do in the future. And my read is, hey, expectations were sky high here, and there was not enough positive forward guidance to drive the stock higher after, again, forgive me if like you've heard this before, a massive run to start the year where the stock, at one point had rallied almost, 65%. If you're a $2 trillion company, you got to show, hey, what's next to get you to $3 trillion. You can't just show, here's what we did this quarter.
7: Can we talk about that $100 billion investment in the United States?
6: Would love to.
7: So 2-3 years ago, if we had been talking about that, I would think that we would be talking about it in terms of, what did the U.S. need to negotiate, such as the CHIPS Act, in order to incentivize TSMC to come pour some money into U.S. chip foundries? It feels as though that narrative shifted a little bit, right? It feels to me as though if you are not building foundries and data centers in the United States, you have something to miss out on.
6: I think there is at least enough of a flywheel. And here's the thing. None of these are binding commitments.
7: Sure.
6: And we've seen in the past, companies that say, okay, we're going to do X, Y, and Z, and then it doesn't end up happening. You get the reporting on those occasionally. Like we see, a couple every quarter where it's like, oh, this planned investment didn't end up taking place, and here's why. So it does seem like there's somewhat of a flywheel where, again, once you get the initial stages done, now you start building, kind of a campus of information and this, local hub of expertise, and you say, yes, I'm willing to invest more there because I've already done the hard part, which is getting it off the ground.
7: Yeah.
6: So I think that's encouraging. The piece that you need to watch is, okay, what's the follow-through and on what timeline? Because it's very easy. Like if I were running Chuck Semiconductor Company,
7: mm-hmm.
6: It'd be easy for me to say, yes, I want to build a fab in the U.S. and expand, and I'm going to pledge $50 billion to do it. And then when the winds change 2 years from now and, things don't look as good, say, well, as part of a strategic review, we're pulling back investment worldwide, and as part of that, this is going to be, coming off the board. You need to see the follow-through. These companies to this point have been following through on the build-out, so I think that that's been good to see. There still is more work to be done, but I think the hardest thing is luring that initial investment, because once you get it there, then it's, well, I've made the investment. I'm starting to see return on it. Do I want to expand it or not? And that's a much easier question than do I want to
7: sink the
6: initial try cost. This to begin with in a complicated manufacturing industry such as semiconductors.
7: Yeah, I guess all of that being said, there isn't a whole lot of evidence that we are capable of manufacturing the latest and greatest semiconductors here in the United States yet.
6: You got to walk before you can run.
7: Yep.
6: It's
7: probably several years out.
6: But that's fine. That still is several years closer than if you hadn't gotten to this point to begin with.
7: Agreed.
6: We didn't all of a sudden start flying on 747s. The Wright brothers said, hey, we're going to fly about 300 feet on, what was the beach they were on? Yes. Kitty Hawk, North Carolina was the location. I can't remember what the beach is called.
7: Wow. I didn't even have Kitty Hawk, North Carolina.
6: I'm sorry to hear that.
7: Yeah.
6: I'm sorry to hear that. Do you know the names of the Wright brothers?
7: Bill and Ted?
6: Nope. Tucker? Wright brothers?
8: Kyle and Brody?
6: Wilbur and Orville. They just don't name them like that
8: Brad
6: anymore.
8: Brad and Chad?
6: I'm sorry to say they just don't name them like that anymore.
7: No, now we all have Bradens, Cadens, Tadens. If you notice that everybody has an N at the end of their name?
6: Oh, no.
7: Yeah.
6: Doesn't it feel like, I'm sure that like baby.com or like whatever website like puts out the list of top baby names, I'm sure they have evidence of the concentration of

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4: 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And today we're talking about how Medicaid irrevocable trusts operate. Todd, many people are afraid that if they transfer money to an irrevocable trust, they will be giving up control of their assets and will have to ask their trustee for permission to spend their own money. 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
4: We're seeing another slight pullback in the AI trade this morning as more second quarter earnings roll in. Wall Street's also keeping a close eye on rising tensions between the U.S. and Iran. Right now, the Dow is up about 0.2%. S&P 500 is mostly flat, only down by 2 points. NASDAQ down by 0.4%, or 113 points. Russell 2000 is up 0.2%. 10-year Treasury yield is up 4 basis points at 4.58%, and oil up about 0.75%, trading at $80 a barrel. United Health handily beat second quarter earnings expectations and hiked its full-year profit outlook as it better manages high medical costs and utilizes AI to help streamline operations. Shares are up by 4%. Meanwhile, Taiwan Semiconductor posted its fifth consecutive quarter of record earnings, fueled by solid global demand for AI infrastructure. However, the stock is down by 1%. Elsewhere, shares in psychedelic drug maker Atai Beckley are surging 34% after Eli Lilly said it will buy the company for $2.8 billion.

0: $1.5 billion. Merck shares are up nearly 3% after the FDA approved the company's once-daily medication to reduce LDL cholesterol, which will sell for about $3,800 a year. And United Airlines down about 1% after beating earnings expectations, but issued softer-than-expected guidance, saying it expects $6 billion in added fuel costs. I'm Tucker Silva, and that is Wall Street Watch.
1: Got a piece here in the Bloomberg. It's titled, Iran, U.S. hostilities worsen as Hormuz shipping traffic falls. And, yeah, basically where we've gotten to at this point, the blockade is restarted at this point. So Iranian traffic and traffic of, you know, vessels that are not Iranian but heading to and from Iran are stopped. On top of that, you don't really have much flowing through the Omani lane at the south port, in the south portion of the Strait of Hormuz, because, well, over the last week when traffic was flowing in that direction, Iran was launching cruise missiles and drones at it and was taking out oil tankers and killed a number of people and injured a number of people. And from what I gather, there are a bunch of captains and crew that now are just saying, like, no, like, we're not going to travel through here. You can't provide us guarantees that we're not going to be killed. Like, we're not doing that. And so I think where we stand right now is the optimism that had built over the second half of June into the, you know, start of July, when shipments of oil through that strait were, you know, ratcheting up to averaging around 10 million barrels a day, still off the, you know, norm, but, you know, in a much better spot. You're now seeing that basically falling to a trickle once again of like 1 to 2 million barrels a day. And this is happening at a time when also Ukraine, using a combination of different weaponry, is attacking Russian refined and product tankers, and now as of this morning struck two crude oil tankers in the Black Sea, basically, you know, trying to grind Russian oil and product exports to a halt as well. And so you've got kind of this, you know, this two-pronged, you know, problem that's coming for oil markets, and they're picking up on it. The price of crude West Texas Intermediate has gone from $68 a barrel at the start of July, now up to $80.11. You've got crack spreads, which is, again, basically that spread that refiners make on the difference between what they sell their refined product for and what they pay for their crude inputs. Those are up to $70 a barrel because there just isn't enough refinery capacity. And you're doing this all with U.S. oil inventories depleted to pretty dangerous levels, such that, hey, once the next, you know, 3 to 4 weeks, pass, and those ships that were able to get out of Hormuz are absorbed into, you know, the global production infrastructure, once those cargoes are offloaded, there's really not much cushion here. And so you have a problem that is very much building that, you know, was put on hold in mid-June, that we are once again kind of staring down the barrel of if you don't have a resolution to get things moving in Hormuz, I would say by mid-August.
2: I'm simultaneously pessimistic that anything substantial happens in terms of negotiation with Iran and the United States, and also I feel as though maybe I should be more concerned about the inventory levels. But it just seems to me, based on recent experience, that if it gets catastrophic, the Trump administration is going to find a way to once again at least convince the public that we're heading towards negotiations and traffic can start flowing there. I think the other wild card

0: part of this agreement. And that makes it harder to get to a new one. It doesn't mean it's impossible.
1: Yep.
0: And, you know, like you, I tend to think, hey, when push comes to shove, the Trump administration understands, hey, if gas prices go crazy, that is very, very bad for, you know, a whole number of reasons. But we'll just have to see how this plays out. I don't know what the next, you know, 2 to 3 months looks like here. There are paths where you can get back to what things looked like a couple weeks ago, where things were improving. There are paths where this worsens, and I don't know how we're going to move here. I just don't. It's messy right now. U.S. grocery slowdown deepens as shoppers buy fewer items, raising pressure on food companies. From data from Bain Consulting, grocery unit sales fell 1.8% in June versus last year as shoppers cut back. That is a pretty sharp reversal from what we were seeing a year ago, where there was very modest year-over-year growth. Prices are continuing to rise, you know, in that 2 to 3% range from what we're seeing from CPI. So overall dollar volume is, you know, keeping sales, you know, level at least. But
1: this is not an area of consumerism that you see fluctuate much. You can't, like, it's groceries. It's pretty inelastic. You can maybe swap out chicken for steak or eggs for some other protein, but, like, you don't see volume sales dramatically move. And the fact that you are seeing year-over-year grocery sales down 1.8%, I mean, the article here speaks about, you know, the pain that the average consumer's in and pulling back there. On the other hand, we're seeing data from J.P. Morgan contradict that in terms of what they're seeing on credit card spending and things along those lines.
0: So, and this is why I think there's something else afoot here. You know, you get this quote from what are you pointing towards? Yeah, that's exactly what I'm going to say. But I gotta get there first.
1: Well, I wanted to point it to you.
0: That's love it.
1: I'll put it on the camera too for all of our YouTube listeners.
0: Yes, and for all of you listening,
2: YouTube viewers,
1: that too,
2: listeners.
0: No. Sometimes you just have it on in the background, Tucker.
2: Uh-huh. Yeah, but it's a visual. He was pointing. Whatever. Keep going.
0: Kurt, is it Greischel or Grischel or Grickle?
1: Grickle.
0: Grickle.
2: Obviously. Yeah.
0: The head of Bain's America's retail practice, that big grocery stock-up trip that cost you $300 in 2019 now costs you $400. Okay, but that's been the case for like 3 years. Grocery prices haven't changed a ton in the last couple. It was mostly 21 and 22. Grocery prices went nuts, and then they've had, you know, kind of their standard, you know, slow increase from there. So, like, it's not like households suddenly woke up in June of this year and are like, hey, grocery prices are up, you know, 25% since 2019. We got to do something. No, what I think is actually going on is that there are more and more households now that are on GLP-1 weight loss drugs. And there's a reason why you are seeing a decline in grocery shopping. And I think it is absolutely correlated towards the rise of those drugs is becoming more and more mainstream with each passing year, and with the newer versions that are being developed being better at stimulating additional weight loss through managing appetite. So I think that is the piece that is going on here.
1: By the way, Gallup reports that roughly 15% of U.S. adults report having used the GLP-1s, the medicine for weight loss, at some point.
0: Like ever in the last year?
1: Ever.
0: What was the number out a year ago? Do you have like any longitudinal data on that?
1: So, yes. Back in 2024, it was 6%.
0: And what was it last year?
1: The middle one.
0: Oh.
1: 12.
0: Okay, so hear me out, Michael.
1: Big jump.
0: No, hear me out. Mm. Last year we were at 12, and now we're at 15?
1: Mm-hmm.
0: That's a 3% difference, right?
1: Yeah.
0: There's been a 2% drop in grocery sales.
1: Yeah, could be.
0: Hear me out.
1: I mean, they don't buy no groceries, but...
0: Well, I'm not saying they bought none,
1: but maybe
0: they reduced their grocery intake just a little bit, and that's all it takes there. Do I think that some of this is, you know, families, you know, trying to manage pricing in the face of rising gas prices and things like that?
1: Also, yes.
0: Sure, I could see that. But I got to tell you, when grocery stores are the one place that are saying, hey, we're having like trouble with volume, It's straight.

0: strikes me as maybe it's an appetite-related thing, and the rise of Ozempic and other things like that. What are the other ones? Is Mounjaro one, or is that something else? I'm trying to think of all the commercials that I see when I'm watching like the World Cup now, and I just don't know. Let's take a quick break here, and when we come back, let's talk about, speaking of new drugs, FDA approving a new cholesterol pill. We'll discuss.
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0: inflation specifically. We're starting to see some stuff in services, but by and large, what we were seeing was goods inflation beginning to cool off. The headline reports that we saw this morning for January were slightly higher than expectations, but I would say within a rounding error of overall expectations for what we would see from the headline numbers. So let's start right there. Headline inflation up 0.5% month over month. I believe expectations were for a 0.4% increase. Year over year, 6.4% year over year. So a decline from last month, but again, slightly hotter than was anticipated, I believe.
1: Yeah, I think we'd been lulled into a sense in markets, not us, just collectively we, the whole

0: this stuff is pretty wild, and the GLP-1 stuff, it has been just fascinating to watch over the last 5 years.
1: Many people assume that if an asset is irrevocable, it's completely out of their hands. Well, that's not necessarily the case. Cushing and Dolan's new guide, Unlocking the Power of Irrevocable Medicaid Trusts, explains how these trusts can help protect certain assets from the cost of long-term care while still allowing you to retain important rights and flexibility. 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
3: Mike, do you follow the Korean stock market closely?
0: No.
3: I don't either. But realized volatility in the Korean stock market, so the actual volatility experienced over the last 30 days, is now higher than during the Asian financial crisis in the late 90s and the global financial crisis in 2008. This is how insane the moves are, because the Korean stock market, it's basically like Samsung, SK Hynix, and who's the other one that I'm forgetting? There's one that I'm forgetting.
0: Like Hyundai? I don't know.
3: Hang on. Give me just a second. Now I got to go and actually do the research and say, okay, what's the other one that's in there? Yes. Yeah, so it's SK Hynix, Samsung. It's really those two. Those two represent like 40% of the index, which is just, again, insane. Realized volatility in the Korean market now is higher than the Great Financial Crisis and the Asian Financial Crisis. That is how nutty the last 30 days have been in Korea, and it's also why they've put a moratorium in place on new single stock leveraged ETFs, because things are just out of control there. Quick break for just a little bit, and then we're back with hour two soon.
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18: Hi, this is Chuck and Mike from the Armstrong Advisory Group, and our new guide this month is titled Talking to Your Kids About Inheritance. Mike, what are some of the considerations for what needs to be brought up in conversations with your kids about their potential inheritance?
0: Well, first things first, I don't think it's always necessary that you do have the conversations. But just beware that if you don't, it can lead to confusion after the fact, especially if it's a non-equal distribution of assets. It can oftentimes lead to infighting. We've all seen that one before. And it can oftentimes lead to people making financial decisions because they're unaware of an inheritance that could be coming that might have been different had they been aware that someday, hey, this might be coming my way.
18: They're never easy conversations to have, but they're typically easier before there's a crisis as opposed to having them during or

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1: Chuck, Mike, and Tucker with you here, and as we kick things off, that was a World Cup joke, just in case you you missed it. Either of you catch the game yesterday?
2: I had a meeting right in the middle of it, so about 15 minutes.
1: I got to tell you, I feel like everyone is plugged into this World Cup. Like, yeah. I had a men's league softball game yesterday. And, like, a lot of these guys are guys who have, like, never watched a soccer game in their life. Mm. And everyone was like, oh, did you see the end of the game? Like, it was, like, just everyone seems to be plugged into this thing. So it's been awesome for pretty much everyone but the English manager yesterday. But I digress. Today,
2: have you seen some of the stories about the losing, like, there's an investigation into the Korean coach based on everything going on there.
1: From the Korean government?
2: Or? Yeah, because they fund the Korean soccer program, and there's all these allegations of how he became the coach. You know, was it influenced in some way?
1: Of course, you get to that level, and, like, everything is about, like, oh, like, you knew this person, you knew that.
2: Correct.
1: Like, yeah, of course.
2: So there's an open investigation that the president, or whatever the leader of South Korea is doing. In Uruguay, they canceled the charter flight and made the team fly back.
1: I did see that.
2: Which is so petty. But anyway, we can move on now.
1: Honestly, I'm surprised they even allowed them to fly back commercial.
2: Yeah. Take a boat.
1: It should have been. What's the really jungly part like of northern Colombia? It's the something gap.
2: Dunno.
1: Oh, what the heck is it? It's like if you can navigate it, you're like one of like the best like you know explorers. It's the something gap. It's in like the northern part.
3: Pacific rainforest.
1: Ben's got it.
4: The Darien Gap.
1: Thank you. There we go. Mm. Yes. The Darien Gap, it's like a 100-mile stretch of jungle that is basically uninhabited, and it's like, if you can get through here, you can do anything.
2: You can come back home if you
1: guess
2: it's a Darien Gap.
1: Yes.
2: That's your point?
1: Okay. That's how I would have, not how I would have approached it, that's how I would have thought maybe they did. Mm. In any case, markets today, not approaching the Darien Gap. The S&P is down 15 points, so not really much going on there. Dow is up 125, not much going on there. NASDAQ Composite down 224, so mixed markets. The Russell 2000 is actually up even with 10-year Treasury moving up 4.1 basis points. Russell doesn't usually like it when yields move higher, but it does today for some reason. Got to be honest, this market for the last month, just kind of weird. I wish I could describe it in a better way, but I actually think weird is the best way just because it's just been kind of weird. We're at 75.57 on the S&P right now. A month ago, we were at 75.77. Hasn't really moved anywhere, but like under the surface, it's just churn and churn and these violent rotations that you were seeing. Case in point, today, more of the same. You take a look at your worst performing sectors. Semiconductors down almost 4%. This after Taiwan Semiconductor post blowout earnings yesterday. It's not really what you would want to see. So what's picking up the slack? Healthcare up 2%. Why? I don't know. The money's got to go somewhere. Like that's the best explanation that I have for it. What else is moving in markets today? Dollar index with yields up. You'd expect the dollar to be up, and you would be right. Dollar index up 0.24% to 100.515. Gold. Still just can't find its footing. I got to be honest. Like some of this is a dollar story, but it just can't get out of its way. I keep wanting to look at it and being like, okay, like it's getting ready, and it might just still be getting ready. It's getting. I don't know if it's ready. Gold is at $4,000 and $4,002. What's the best way to say that?
2: $4,002.
1: It sounds wrong.
2: Yeah.
1: But that like when there's two zeros in a row, it confuses
2: me. Or we
1: could
2: just round a little bit.
1: Gold's just over $4,000, down $49.50 an ounce. And crude oil, West Texas Intermediate, up 5 cents a barrel to $79.65. AAA national average for gas prices up 5.3 cents overnight to $3.94.3. Diesel, by the way, if you happen to be running an F-250 or something,

0: something. Your diesel is back above $5 nationally for the first time in about a month as well, up almost 7 cents overnight. So gas prices creeping up with the price of crude as well. Peace and Bloomberg opinion. Houses are no longer the best place for your money. Well, I often thought that banks were the best place for my money, but what does this piece actually mean? Because the title might not be representative of the whole piece.
1: Correct. Yeah, I don't know that that's what she meant when she wrote it.
0: No, sometimes I feel like the headline writers just kind of mess with Alison Schrager's pieces.
1: I agree.
0: It does feel like that sometimes.
1: So the one of the points that she makes is that the median house price in Nantucket is now nearly $4 million. In 1995, it was $500,000.
0: Which, by the way, can we just talk about that for a second? That if you had $500,000 in 1995, you could just buy, like, property in Nantucket?
1: Mm. $500,000 in 1995 was quite a bit of money, but yes, I
0: it wasn't what it... it
1: take
0: like,
1: your point.
0: It's not $4 million. Like, if you correct. Do the inflation adjustment, I bet it's equivalent to, like, $1 million or $1.2 million today.
1: Yeah, unheard of now. The S&P 500, had you put in the same $500,000, would be worth more than $8.2 million today.
0: Oh,
1: so that's pretty wild.
0: So she's talking about investing the money.
1: Compared to buying houses. And
0: got it.
1: I do get a sense from a growing number of younger people that that is where they are placing their next dollar as opposed to buying their home. But to your point about them misrepresenting Allison's articles maybe with the title, that's what happened for the last 30 years, not necessarily what's going to happen with the next 30 years. And the nice thing about owning a home is when you put your money into it, and even if it does somehow fall in value by 15%, the nice thing about owning a home is you still own a home that you can live in. So that part's pretty sweet. You can't live in your stock.
0: I can't live in my stock?
1: Yeah, if you go try and knock on Alphabet's doors, they are not going to let you set up a hammock. So I do acknowledge for a moment here that there is, I think, a fair bit of evidence that if you can be really disciplined and you want to go rent for a period of time, and so long as you're actually disciplined and save a bunch of money, and instead of spending the money that you're saving, go invest it, with a rational investment plan that you can stick to for a long period of time, there's a compelling argument that maybe you could come out ahead compared to the homeowner. But what's great about being a homeowner is it is a forced way of saving money.
0: It is.
1: You got to make a mortgage payment every month. You got to pay those property taxes. And in pretty much every environment that we've seen over those 30 years, your home's going to appreciate in value too.
0: So a couple things that I want to walk through because I think it's worth going through. If you look at the historical data on home price changes throughout the post-World War II environment, just because I think that's I don't really care what home prices did in 1865.
1: Sure.
0: We weren't alive then, and it was kind of a different world. I think that, even though things have changed since the 1950s, by and large, like, we still, it's more similar than the 1850s.
1: Yeah.
0: So here's the thing. If you look at historical home price appreciation, it's almost always trailed what the stock market has done.
1: Sure.
0: Historical home price appreciation is typically somewhere in the range of 2 to 4% per year.
1: Mm-hmm.
0: Now, the last 10 to 15 years has been hotter. There have been, a number of reasons why we can talk about that. Like, I acknowledge that. But generally, home prices move somewhere in the ballpark of, 2 to 4% annually. There are a few outliers, okay, and some of this also requires you just to adjust for inflation. Like in the 1970s, as an example, home prices went up 10.8% a year, I think it was, according to the Case-Shiller Home Price Index, but it was almost all eaten up by inflation. It's just what it was.
1: Yeah.
0: So
1: in the aggregate, most of the time people are making the bulk of their money with homes by renting them. The income that you generate on a property is oftentimes the main contributor. Yeah, sometimes you get lucky by buying a home on Nantucket in 1995, but most of the time that's not the case.
0: Well, the other thing is people don't realize, look, if you are buying a house and then selling it to move to that next house 7 years later, the way that you typically have made your money is not through the price of the home.

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0: Mike, we got a piece here in Barron's. It's titled, The Great Wealth Transfer is Taking Longer Than Expected. Is my bank holding up the payment? Like, what's going on?
1: Darn boomers won't die.
0: Why won't the boomers send me their money?
1: This is a funny piece to write.
0: Right, like, hey, boomers, hurry up and die already. Like, that's basically what it's saying.
2: Why won't you die?
0: It's

0: not quite, you know, the 2022, are you worried about inflation? Stop feeding your pet, but it's close.
1: Yeah. I don't really understand a lot of this piece. There is one interesting thing here where Visa's reporting that of the $93 trillion that's held by baby boomers today, they only expect $36 trillion will actually pass on to the next generation, which makes plenty of sense, by the way. You know,
0: it's because of a combination of spending and debt that ends up offsetting that.
1: Taxes and donations, too.
0: Okay.
1: So the four of those things. And if you think about who this is concentrated amongst, right, like Warren Buffett's not giving all of his wealth to his grandkids.
0: Yeah.
1: So, yeah, some chunk of that does not end up flowing through.
0: Visa's numbers
1: exclude
0: the top 1%.
1: Yeah, never mind.
0: Yeah.
1: So Warren Buffett's not in there.
0: I wish he were.
1: Here's the reality, though, when it comes to this wealth transfer. The next generation of those inheriting this money have no real idea what may or may not be coming to them. In fact, I see as many scenarios where people are surprised by the inheritance. I see just as many who are surprised by the lack of one.
0: Yes, I would say the one constant for about 75 to 80% of families is that the older generation doesn't want to give a ton of information to the younger one before they pass. And I don't think that's the right move, if I'm being honest.
1: Yeah, I can appreciate where it comes from. I
0: can appreciate the desire for privacy, but here's the thing. If you're going to end up giving someone money when you die, or not giving someone money when you die, you need to tell them. I'm kind of sorry. Like, you don't need to tell them, like, how much exactly, but just a general idea can be useful, because otherwise they're encountering whatever that situation is at probably one of, like, the two or three most emotional points of their life.
1: Yeah. It can cause fighting. We've talked about this before, but especially blended families, man. You've got a husband and wife from separate marriages with separate kids. There's, you know, family heirlooms and homes involved. If you're not communicating that stuff ahead of time, I can just assure you there is a very good chance of it getting quite messy. This all feeds into our guide for the month of July. It's all about talking to your kids about inheritance. Again, as Chuck mentioned, it's not as though it needs to be a full in-depth conversation, but I can just tell you from very real experiences that without those conversations, there is confusion. There are sometimes fights. It can lead families to breaking up and not talking to each other anymore.
0: Mm-hmm.
1: And most of it, not all of it, but most of it can be solved by some pretty basic conversations. And so this guide's all about facilitating those conversations, when to have them, who to have them with, and what to get into. If you'd like your free copy of the guide, the phone number to call is 800-393-4001. 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
0: Americans think they need to have $1.2 million set aside to retire comfortably, but 51% of respondents expect to have less than $500,000 set aside when they reach retirement, according to the results. It's tough when you look at aggregated data like this, because here's the thing. If we look at median incomes in the United States, median household income for the country, again, this is for 2024. It's the last year for which we have data. We get the 25 data in September this year. Median household income last year was around $82,000.
1: So $1.2 million as a retiree.
0: But let's back into this. Let's say that you need to replace all of that, just as an example. 80,000, just to make the math easy. Average Social Security benefit, 1,300.

0: I would say within a rounding error of overall expectations for what we would see from the headline numbers. So let's start right there. Headline inflation up 0.5% month over month. I believe expectations were for a 0.4% increase. Year over year, 6.4% year over year. So a decline from last month, but again, slightly hotter than was anticipated, I believe.
1: Yeah, I think we'd been lulled into a sense in markets, not us, just collectively we,

The most important part of an inheritance isn't always the money. It's the legacy you leave behind. Hi, this is Mike Armstrong from the Armstrong Advisory Group. For many families, an inheritance represents more than assets. It reflects a lifetime of hard work, values, and the hope of helping future generations. Our new guide, Talking to Your Kids About Inheritance, explains why sharing your intentions can be just as important as the estate plan itself. The documents may determine where your assets go, but a conversation can help.

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1: 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Now, Todd, it takes 5 years to protect your assets from the cost of long-term care. If you aren't sure you or your spouse will make the 5 years before going into a nursing home, should you even bother to do your estate planning?
2: The answer is absolutely yes, you should bother. 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It doesn't mean just because you're 80, you don't try, you don't plan, right? 85, you plan. You don't know whether you're going to get sick or not get sick. But by the same token, when you're 65 and you're doing your planning, you also might not make it past the 5 years. 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So let's say you made it 3 years, but you had $200,000 in an IRA outside the trust. If I got $1 million worth of assets in the trust, I'm happy to spend $200,000 of my IRA to get past the remaining 2 years to get me protected from the nursing home with $1 million that went in there. So getting the clock started is always better than not having the clock started.
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4: Markets are mixed with another pullback in tech as more second quarter earnings stream in this morning. Wall Street's also monitoring the rising tensions between the U.S. and Iran right now. The Dow is up 0.25%, S&P 500 down only 6 points, NASDAQ selling off 0.2%. Russell 2000 is up about 0.4%. 10-year Treasury yield up 2 basis points at 4.57%. And oil dipping, trading right around $79 a barrel. United Health beat second quarter expectations and hiked its full-year profit outlook as it better manages high medical costs and utilizes AI to help streamline operations. Shares are up by 4%. Meanwhile, Taiwan Semiconductor posted its fifth consecutive quarter of record earnings, fueled by solid global demand for AI infrastructure. However, the stock is now down by 2%. Elsewhere, shares in psychedelic drug maker Atai Beckley are surging 34% after Eli Lilly said it will buy the company for $2.8 billion. Merck shares are up nearly 3% after the FDA approved the company's once-daily medication to reduce LDL cholesterol, which will sell for about $3,800 a year. And Bloomberg is reporting that Apple is preparing to introduce its biggest overhaul to the iPad mini in half a decade, planned for release in October. Apple shares are up 1% at the moment. I'm Tucker Silva, and that is Wall Street Watch.
5: Mike, anything else that we want to cover as it relates to American retirement savings?
6: Well, I think the one message that people miss out on is that I think people generally know they probably don't need quite as much income in retirement as they do while they're working, but maybe not why. It is not because your lifestyle becomes a lot cheaper in retirement.
5: No.
6: Like, that's not the case.
5: Water finds its level.
6: The best indication of what you're going to spend in retirement is what you're most recently spending. Maybe

0: even a little bit more because you have more time to do fun stuff. But you won't have to pay FICA because you won't be generating work income. So your Medicare and Social Security taxes that get taken out for that specific purpose don't exist anymore. Your Social Security benefit is taxable, but at most only 85% of it gets taxed.
1: Yep.
0: Your other income source, say distributions from 401ks or IRAs, like I said, are taxable, but not to Social Security and Medicare. And in some states, those might not be taxable at all. You know, certain states do not tax retirement income. Others do. The Social Security payments in most states are not taxable. And then finally, as a 65-year-old now, you get a big bonus tax deduction, which we will see if that sticks around. But for the time being, at least, you pay a lot less in taxes once you reach the age of 65 due to some new Trump tax cuts from the most recent bill. So all of that combined leads to you not needing quite as much as you were pulling in before you were working. Plus, you don't have to save any money. Right? Your goal is not to save for retirement once you're retired. So all of that factors in.
1: Yeah, that makes sense. Let's see. Do we want to talk about... No. Too few stocks control the S&P 500's future.
0: Okay, so this actually feeds into one point that I've made before, which it does feel to me as though the execution risk on behalf of giant American companies is pretty unparalleled right now when it comes to actually getting stuff right. We've spent the last couple of decades, U.S. companies have by and large spent the last couple of decades taking their profits and uncertain what to invest in next have bought back shares, paid out dividends. That's not the case across the board, but it has been a major trend among especially highly profitable tech companies over the last few decades. Hey, we're going to just buy back our own stock. And it's been a support to the overall market as a whole. That has not ceased entirely, but it has gone away quite a bit. And instead, those same companies are saying those profits that we were previously using just to manipulate our own share price, not illegally, just, you know, we're going to make our shares more valuable.
1: It's not manipulating it.
0: It's not manipulating. It is decreasing the...
1: So we can't figure out what to do with our money, so we're going to buy back shares.
0: Yeah. These days, they are not doing that anymore. They are taking those profits and they are investing them into what they believe is going to be a massive future growth engine of their business. And there's a lot of things that they need to properly execute on for that to actually work, right? Like, not only do you have to be able to design and support, let's say, the latest AI model, because that's what you're building, but you need to rely on other companies to build the data center, the energy infrastructure, the public policy in order to support that stuff, in order to actually power it and make it all work. And you also need to rightly assess the size of the market. And so I do think that that's a different type of execution risk right now compared to, let's say, Alphabet buying Waymo 15 years ago.
1: Can you explain this one sentence to me? Index gains going forward will rely heavily on the performance of the Magnificent Seven. Okay, I get that. They're talking about, you know, because of the profit growth projected by them. AI darlings Broadcom, Micron Technology, Oracle, and Dell Technologies. And somewhat surprisingly, Ford Motor Company, Walmart Incorporated, and McKesson Corporation.
0: No, I cannot explain that. Why are they saying that?
1: I understand Walmart. Like, Walmart, I get, because it still is,

0: for me to understand what's going on there. Let's see. The identity crisis at Elon Musk's chaotic AI outfit. The company wants to compete with Anthropic's Claude, but has been slowed down by internal chaos and an inconsistent strategy. So, Elon Musk's companies tend to be chaotic. Film at 11. Like, I don't think there's anything unique there. The fact is, he's been able to pull it off at Tesla.
1: Yeah.
0: For all of the talk about, you know, oh, Twitter's going to, you know, go under or whatever. Yeah, like, it's not exactly the most pleasant place to hang out. But it's not like the company is, like, blown up or whatever. Like, the service still runs just fine. And SpaceX is pretty much the only game in town for launching reusable rockets. So, like, I'm not trying to say, like, okay, SpaceX, which now owns XAI, so I guess we just... It's really confusing when you have to refer to it as SpaceX, because it makes people think you're talking about the rocket company, not the AI company.
1: Right.
0: When they're really the same thing. I guess people do that when they talk about Berkshire Hathaway, but there they talk about Warren Buffett investing,
1: mm-hmm.
0: not, hey, you make railroads and seats for airplanes and own Jordan's furniture and other stuff. So I'm not really surprised that, like, life at an Elon Musk company is chaotic, because that seems to be how he likes to run things. He doesn't seem to like a particularly organized way of doing things. I don't think that's surprising.
1: That said, I don't think you can point to his strategy as 100% successful across every business. And I know that's not what you're saying.
0: No.
1: But, you know, just because it's chaotic and typical of Elon does not mean it's going to be successful.
0: No, I think the big thing is, hey, there are valid reasons why XAI hasn't gotten the uptake that it's wanted to this point. And are they able to remedy that? I'm not really sure.
1: Mm-hmm.
0: Like, that's, I think, a valid question to ask. The internal chaos is, I don't know. You go into any, like, large company, and I'm sure you'll find someone willing to talk about chaos. Like, big companies are always kind of messy.
1: That said, is Grok even in a top five conversation when it comes to generative AI?
0: In terms of most used?
1: Whatever metric you want to define it, you know, most advanced, most used.
2: I don't know anybody who uses it.
0: It's... Here's the thing. In terms of most advanced, quite honestly, changes every week.
1: It does.
0: It's not worth being like, oh, this one, I can't keep track of the rankings at this point. The other thing that I'll add on that, for 99.9% of the population, you don't need the most advanced AI.
1: Right.
0: Like, you're fine with one that's not the most advanced. In terms of actual use, I do think it still gets a decent amount of use just because of the built-in nature with Twitter.
1: Mm.
0: But I'll be honest, I don't really know... I don't even know if it really exists beyond that. Like, I don't know where to go to find it even. So that's kind of what we've got going on with SpaceX and XAI there. Speaking of companies related to Elon Musk, or at least industries, Lucid Group, which is, they make EVs, and they launched back in... Did they launch in late 2020 or 21?
1: It feels to me like it was one of those EV companies that launched right during the craziness over EVs.
0: It was one of those two. So a couple days ago, there was an article that came out saying that they were considering filing for bankruptcy. The stock fell 57%. They came out, said, no, we're not filing for bankruptcy. And so the stock bounced back up and recovered most of those losses. But this piece makes Lucid's failure out to be something where it's talking about, like, hey, this is, you know, evidence that U.S. EV companies are not competitive, when in fact, like, look, if you look at the biggest shareholder in Lucid, it's Saudi Arabia's public investment fund, who generally has proven that outside of oil and gas companies, they're not really great stewards of capital at this point. Like, they tend to be late to the game and pick the wrong horse, and so I'm just not sure that this is actually telling you anything about the state of EVs in America.
1: Practical question, though. If that does go bankrupt, and assume for a minute that nobody goes and picks it up out of bankruptcy,
0: yeah,
1: are these cars even drivable?
0: Like, do they just turn into bricks? I don't know, because they're heavily reliant on software in ways that other vehicles are not necessarily. It's a question. Quick break here. When we come back, let's do Stack Roulette.
2: And Paul LaMonica.
0: That's what I meant by Paul LaMonica.
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1: As promised, joining us on the line now is the one and only Paul LaMonica from Barron's. Paul, how you doing?
8: I'm good, thanks. How you guys doing?
1: Doing well, y'all. You got a piece out this

0: service because you don't have the towers nearby. Mm. But if you live in a major city like Boston, New York, L.A., Chicago, et cetera, you probably aren't going to need Starlink because you're likely fine with coverage from one of the big three, including T-Mobile.
1: Let's be honest. Like, how much do people – again, maybe I'm the outlier – how much do people really need coverage at this point? Like, most of the time, aren't you just using your phone on Wi-Fi anyways? Like, isn't it not that big of a deal to most people, or am I just weird?
0: No, I don't think it's a weird question. I mean, obviously, I think Wi-Fi is certainly something that more people are using, but, you know, it's not as if, you know, you can just throw away the monthly plan that you're paying for in order to have your phone in the first place. So I think, you know, as T-Mobile attracts more subscribers, that's good for the stock. And, you know, this is a company also that, even though they may not have as high of a dividend as AT&T and Verizon, your classic kind of widow and orphan income stocks, T-Mobile's dividend still yields around 2.2%, which isn't too shabby, especially when you've got earnings growth that's, you know, about double the expected growth rate over the next few years than Verizon and AT&T, and the valuation's not that much of a premium. So, you know, T-Mobile looks like that kind of solid bet where, you know, it's squarely in the crosshairs for both growth and income investors, right?
1: Very good. Paul, appreciate you joining us today. Thank you so much for the time.
0: Thank you very much. And, yeah, I'll talk to you in about a week after my vacation.
1: Sounds great. Enjoy. That is Paul LaMonica from Barron's. We've got, like, not much time left, but the next piece in our stack just has a picture of a delicious-looking burger and fries. And I got to tell you, I really want one right now.
2: Well, you can go to dining options all over the country who are starting to offer Happy Meals to adults in order to
1: I don't want a Happy Meal.
2: That's what you're getting, Chuck, because you're acting like a child.
1: This one's $27?
2: Yeah. Have like, fun.
3: Comes with a martini or something.
1: Should come with three martinis. That's a lunch. Let's take a quick break for the rest of the day, and I'll let you know how my lunch went tomorrow.

0: 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We've got a guide available this month. It's titled Talking to Your Kids About Inheritance. And Mike, one of the pieces that I think needs to be focused on in this discussion is how long-term care situations may influence what kind of inheritance is able to be passed on and what plans are for long-term care.
1: Yeah, we all know the vast majority of people do not carry long-term care insurance, whether for right or wrong, that is the case. And so having an understanding with the kids, not only of, you know, who's in charge of making medical decisions, but how you expect that those medical decisions could affect a future inheritance and what to prioritize, right? Maybe there's a family home that's always been in the family that you want to make sure is passed along, and valuing that appropriately compared to retirement accounts or something else can be confusing for children.
0: When we talk about the impact that long-term care costs can have on an inheritance, what's the scale that we're talking about these days?
1: Well, I mean, in Northeast, where this type of care is typically most expensive, you can be talking about pushing $200,000 a year on certain types of long-term care. Obviously, it can be done more affordably depending on your area and what type of care you are receiving. But in the most severe cases, it can ruin someone financially pretty rapidly. And so understanding that and having those conversations early is important.
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1: Hi, this is Chuck and Mike from the Armstrong Advisory Group. We've got a guide available this month. It's titled Talking to Your Kids About Inheritance. And Mike, one of the pieces that I think needs to be focused on in this discussion is how long-term care situations may influence what kind of inheritance is able to be passed on and what plans are for long-term care.
2: Yeah, we all know the vast majority of people do not carry long-term care insurance, whether for right or wrong, that is the case. And so having an understanding with the kids, not only of, you know, who's in charge of making medical decisions, but how you expect that those medical decisions could affect a future inheritance. And what to prioritize, right? Maybe there's a family home that's always been in the family that you want to make sure is passed along, and valuing that appropriately compared to retirement accounts or something else can be confusing for children.
1: When we talk about the impact that long-term care costs can have on an inheritance, what's the scale that we're talking about these days?
2: Well, I mean, in Northeast, where this type of care is typically most expensive, you can be talking about pushing $200,000 a year on certain types of long-term care. 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And so understanding that and having those conversations early is important.
1: The guide is titled Talking to Your Kids About Inheritance, and you can request it by calling 800-393-4001. 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
0: 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This is the Legal Exchange with Todd Lutsky from the law firm of Cushing & Dolan and Susan Powers of the Armstrong Advisory Group. Each week, Todd and Susan will discuss many topics, including estate planning, how to avoid probate,

0: you can transfer assets to spouses, how you can buy annuities mm-hmm. to protect assets for the healthy spouse, to prevent spousal impoverishment. I mean, folks.
1: No, what they told them is, we'll help you apply for free just as soon as you spend down all of your
0: all
1: assets,
0: your money.
1: Right?
0: So, folks, I will explain to you what we did for this family and how we got them eligible for Medicaid, even though there was no planning done. But, folks, I'm here to tell you about this guide for the month, Unlocking the Power of Medicaid Irrevocable Trust, so that you wouldn't have to deal with these last-minute techniques. Yes, they're there. And the same thing with the Massachusetts case I'm going to talk about. We don't have to deal with estate recovery and liens. Why? Because when you put things in these irrevocable trusts, they avoid estate recovery. They avoid having liens placed on them. And they explain to you once and for all how irrevocable trust works in a nice question and answer format so that you will finally determine for yourself whether you like them or not, whether you feel like you've given up too much control or not. Talks about living there, talks about selling houses, investing money, talks about the gift tax issues, the income tax issues, how you don't have any adverse income tax issues with these trusts. Many people think you do. 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Okay, back to this Massachusetts Supreme Court case. So in January of 2008, Mason entered a nursing home, and Medicaid covered his care till he died in August of 2008, so not overly long. MassHealth in May of 2008, makes sense, placed a lien because, and this is a lifetime lien because he's still living, because they determined that he could not return home, so they placed a lien on the house. The lien was on this Yarmouth home.
1: Mm-hmm.
0: Well, he ended up dying without a will. No planning at all. So he died intestate. The property was never sold. Fast forward to June of 2017.
1: Wow. Wait, 2008?
0: Yeah.
1: Wow.
0: June 2017. Yeah. Finally, Mary Ellen files a petition for probate. Wow. July 20th, 2018. The PR is appointed and the bond is approved. In August of 2018, within a month, MassHealth files a notice of claim and a death lien, an at-death lien. Remember, there's a lifetime lien and a death lien. Okay. September 27, 2021, the property is sold, finally.
1: Wow.
0: And the money is held in escrow. The PR files a claim to strike the state's, both MassHealth's lien and claim against the estate. The trial court granted the motion. The lien, they said, is not applicable. Why? Because the property was not sold during life. That's the lifetime lien. It expires.
1: Mm.
0: And the claim against the estate, although he died before the effective date of the MUPC, the Mass Uniform Probate Code, the three-year rule applies. The three-year rule meaning you got to file a claim within 3 years.
1: You snooze, you lose.
0: That applied because it believed that it was retroactive. Remember, he died before the effective date of the MUPC, but this court believed that the MUPC three-year rule was retroactive and applied to this case, barring the claim.
1: So that was a new rule that was with the new MUPCs.
0: Right, 3 years from death.
1: Yeah.
0: Right? You didn't file. You're way beyond that. Well, the SJC decided that the lifetime lien must expire at death. So they affirmed the lower court on the lifetime lien. I agree with that.
1: Yeah.
0: They reversed on the MUPC issue, stating that it's the retroactivity of the three-year rule does not apply.
1: Right.
0: It was only prospective after 2012.
1: Mm-hmm.
0: Therefore, the old 50-year rule continued to apply, and MassHealth can recover from the sale proceeds of the property.
1: Which sounds right, unfortunately.
0: Sounds right. I mean, and that's if that's the rule, that's
1: years.
0: The rule. Yeah, they have a 50-year rule.
1: Wow.
0: So we're happy about the MUPC.
1: We're happy about the three-year rule, right?
0: Yeah, it's a much better rule. So that's a little bit about, you know, people think all these things that happen, like, how does all this work? Look, here's how it works. It doesn't go away just because you go crawl under a rock and

0: don't sell the house.
1: Right. You ignore things.
0: It doesn't work, folks. It's going to come out when you really try to sell the house, because the buyer's attorney is going to discover all the lien problems and he can't transfer a good title to the seller the buyer.
1: With the rules currently, even if you waited 5 years to sell it, they would have already put their lien on. If they put their lien on within 3 years, yeah, then it's stuck.
0: Yeah, you just got to put the lien on. Yeah. So that's the difference, folks. Lots of stuff going on here. What can we learn from this? Well, procrastination never helps. This guy died without a will. He didn't have anything in place. Mm-hmm. I mean, at least if he had a trust in place. Look, here he had nothing, right? If they had thrown this Yarmouth property in a trust, it would have avoided probate. There would have been no liens. It would have been protecting the assets from the nursing home up front. There is no way to put a lien on the property once it's in the trust. You wouldn't have had to worry about a lifetime lien or a death lien or anything, mm-hmm, or any probate. So it would have just been in the trust. Now, remember, why do they put the lifetime lien on? Well, it can be non-countable, but they're going to put the lien on it, remember. It's non-countable but lienable, because if you decide to sell it during life, they want to get paid back. Mm-hmm. Sometimes kids get tired of maintaining the property, paying the real estate taxes, the utilities. Oh, we'll just sell it. Bad idea. There's a capital gain probably due, and you're going to have to pay the state back,
1: because
0: there's a lifetime lien. However, as we've said before, the lien is your friend, because at least it's, you know, probably it's running up at maybe 50% the rate of private pay. Mm-hmm. So having this lifetime lien or even a lien during life doesn't matter. It's helpful in this case. So what's going on here? What's this 3-year rule? The new 3-year rule is, again, you have 3 years after death to place a lien on the property. However, this person died before 2012. 50-year rule.
1: 50 years. That's crazy.
0: Now, why are these trusts, these Medicaid irrevocable trusts, so important? Not only are they avoiding probate and protecting assets from the nursing home, but, you know, the liens don't apply. You could have the property. You could sell the house during your life. It's a grantor, mm-hmm, trust. You don't have to worry about not selling. If the kids want to sell, the money goes in the trust. The money then is protected.
1: Yep.
0: It doesn't reset the 5-year waiting period. It doesn't do any of that. So you have so much more flexibility
1: and
0: with
1: control.
0: The irrevocable trust and control. And if you decide not to sell it, you still get a step up in basis and you can eliminate, you know, your capital gain.
1: Mm-hmm.
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3: 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It's the legacy you leave behind. Hi, this is Mike Armstrong from the Armstrong Advisory Group. 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Our new guide, Talking to Your Kids About Inheritance, explains why sharing your intentions can be just as important as the estate plan itself. The documents may determine where your assets go, but a conversation can help your family understand why. 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

0: line inflation up 0.5% month over month. I believe expectations were for a 0.4% increase. Year over year, 6.4% year over year. So a decline from last month, but again, slightly hotter than was anticipated, I believe.
1: Yeah, I think we've been lulled into a sense in markets, not us, just collectively we, the whole country and

0: 79 wife. They have three kids. Wife is now in the nursing home. This is when the family comes in.
1: Mm-hmm.
0: Wife's in the nursing home for about a year. They explained to me that they were told that they would not be eligible, never be eligible for Medicaid because they had too many assets. So they've already spent about $150,000 on the nursing home.
1: They were told that by the nursing home?
0: Didn't say, but I suspect. Yeah. The assets were a home worth about $900,000, husband's IRA worth about $500,000, wife's IRA down to $200,000 because they spent $150,000,
1: mm-hmm.
0: and an investment account of about $400,000. Well, you might be listening saying that's a lot of assets. Oh, and they had a term life insurance policy on the wife worth about $500,000.
1: Mm-hmm.
0: Remember, term life insurance has no cash surrender value.
1: Yep.
0: Okay. Well, at least they spent money from her IRA.
1: Right.
0: Which is helpful because it's tax deductible because you're paying medical expenses. So
1: mm-hmm.
0: a little helpful there.
1: Not coming out completely tax-free, but pretty darn close.
0: Yeah, true. Okay, now remember, do not listen to other folks telling you things. That's what
1: you
0: were saying.
1: The nursing home is not your friend.
0: That's right, Susan. Just private pay. Don't do that. If they tell you that, don't just private pay. Seek out legal help before you spend the money. Now, in this case, at least they're seeking out legal help after they were aggravated a little bit because they spent $150,000. So they're now, I'm going to tell them, they are eligible now for Medicaid. And they would have been $150,000 sooner.
1: Mm.
0: The $150,000 isn't what makes them eligible. So I wanted to just lay out that fact pattern for you.
1: It's a sad fact pattern.
0: Send the message that, you know, even if you've done no planning, don't just try to apply for Medicaid on your own. Seek out some help and see if there's last-minute planning. But my overall advice is call and get this guide, Unlocking the Power of Irrevocable Medicaid Trust. 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Because advanced planning versus last-minute planning, advanced planning, way better.
1: Mm-hmm.
0: Right? Now you get the clock running. 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Okay, folks, I'm going to run through some tips and lessons here for you. This is going to be why you seek legal help like they did, but do it before you waste a year of paying. Because, again, that year of paying is not what made them eligible for Medicaid when they walked in my office. They are eligible for Medicaid before that.
1: Right.
0: Even though there's a lot of assets here. So let's run through those assets. The home, that was $900,000. Non-countable. Non-lienable.
1: Because there's a healthy spouse?
0: Healthy spouse. Doesn't even matter the value. The home could have any unlimited value. Non-lienable. Non-countable. Transfer the house 100% to the healthy spouse. Why? Because transfers between spouses are permissible. And that house is off the table.
1: Nice.
0: That's $900,000 of their total assets. Okay, well, we got some money left. What do we got? We got $500,000 life insurance policy.
1: Mm.
0: There's no cash surrender value on that. Oh, transfers between spouses are permissible. Let's transfer the ownership over to the husband.
1: Mm-hmm.
0: It was on the wife, remember? Transfer the ownership to the husband. Now, the husband's going to have to continue to make premium payments because it's a term policy. It's okay. He's going to have money to do it.
1: Mm-hmm.
0: And he's going to get $500,000. When she passes away.
1: Yeah.
0: So you change the beneficiary to make sure it's the husband, make the owner the husband. The transfer between spouses is permissible. And even if it wasn't, the value of what you're transferring today

0: zero.
1: Yep.
0: Remember, there's no cash surrender value with term insurance. Home run, take the insurance. So now we've saved $900,000 and $500,000. And we're going down the list. What's next? Well, we have an IRA, plus we have investment accounts. Well, these are all countable assets. So we've gone through the kind of non-countable assets already. Now we're in the countable world. Yeah, those are all countable. What do we got? About 1.2 million. Now, the amount a community spouse can keep today is around $150,000. So mm-hmm. I'm just going to throw that out there and call it $2,000 for the sixth spouse.
1: Yeah.
0: So you can back out about $152,000 from the $1.2 million, right? Just round it down. So you bring so that down to about $1,050,000 left. Okay. All right. So we back that out. You got about $1,050,000. Call it $1 million for easy numbers for us. Well, now you're still over
1: assets.
0: It's
1: a lot of money.
0: Yeah. So you'd still be denied. Now, and this is important. You'd still be denied at that point because you haven't met the financial eligibility.
1: Mm-hmm.
0: The financial eligibility is the community spouse is allowed to keep the house and 150.
1: Yep.
0: And the sixth spouse is allowed to keep two.
1: So what do you do with them?
0: But we've got about $1 million kicking around. What are we going to do? Well, some of that's in the IRA.
1: Mm-hmm.
0: Her IRA is only about $200,000. I'm going to transfer that to him. Why? Because you're allowed.
1: So you're going to withdraw it.
0: Yeah.
1: Pay the taxes.
0: Pay the tax. On $200,000, I'd pay the tax every day.
1: Okay. So now it's after-tax money, non-retirement money.
0: Correct.
1: Okay.
0: Throw it in the bank account. But I'm going to pay the tax because, again, I'm losing $16,000, $17,000 a month if I don't.
1: Right.
0: So, and I'm going to give it to the healthy spouse. So we do that. Then I'm going to take his annuity,
1: his IRA,
0: of $500,000.
1: Yep.
0: And I'm going to buy a separate annuity inside his IRA.
1: Okay.
0: So as not to liquidate the whole IRA and pay a huge income tax on at
1: so
0: the time we're trying to apply.
1: So that'll come out over several
0: years. Yeah, it'll come out over. I can make that pay out over a long period of time, his mm-hmm. life expectancy.
1: Okay.
0: But that leaves another $500,000, $600,000 or so that we need to deal with.
1: Mm-hmm.
0: Okay, we're going to buy another annuity for the husband.
1: A non-retirement one, an after-tax.
0: An after-tax non-retirement annuity. And remember, the Dermody case was a Supreme Court case here in Massachusetts that allows, really blessed these annuities. So I know they're going to work. And what's going to happen is when I buy this annuity, you know, you go through an insurance company, so they're guaranteed, they're protected. And when you buy this annuity, you're converting that $600,000 of excess resources,
1: the assets,
0: into an income stream. So basically, and we want to do it over as short a time as we can. So
1: yep.
0: Find as short a time as you can.
1: So probably 5 years.
0: Yeah, maybe you get a little less, but let's say five. And remember, it can't be longer than the life expectancy of the annuitant, in this case the husband, but it can be shorter.
1: Mm.
0: And as long as it comes out monthly and doesn't exceed that term limit, you've now converted that asset to an income stream, and now we are financially eligible for Medicaid.
1: Wow.
0: And we've saved really all the assets.
1: A lot.
0: Folks, that's last minute planning. We can avoid last minute planning for the most part by calling and getting this guide, Unlocking the Power of Medicaid Irrevocable Trusts. Question and answers is the way it's put together. You will know how it works. 866-848-5699 or our website legalexchangeshow.com. 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
1: You've been listening to Todd Lutsky, a partner with the law firm of Cushing and Dolan. 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

0: completely out of their hands. 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

0: No, let's move on. Let's move on.
1: There should be a button for that.
2: No.
0: So no, gifting is not the answer. But of course, we need to explain and give you alternatives and help you understand, you know, really why. What you're trying to do, which is why they call lawyers counselors. See, I figured this out. We're counseling. Mm. So the first thing is it's not too late. You're in your 80s. And hey, it doesn't matter. However old you are, you're healthy enough at this point. Do it. Put together, you know, trusts. I don't know which kind. I'm going to assume that you're maybe worth less than $4 million or $5 million and maybe Medicaid irrevocable trust. I'll put together two of those so that you can protect these assets for them. I mean, ultimately, if you want this daughter who's living in the property to get this property, I would think an irrevocable trust might be in order so that the nursing home doesn't take it in case you get sick.
1: Mm-hmm.
0: So, again, not knowing their whole estate, I would say two irrevocable trusts, assuming they're over $2 million in assets. And we'll take their houses, put it in there, take some real money, investment accounts, put it in there, et cetera. Okay, we got our plan. We got more going on here. That's going to create the five-year waiting period. It's this equal treatment problem that they have. Setting it up, not the problem. Now, I must caution anybody who wants to start giving a particular asset to a particular child. Can you? Absolutely. There's no right or wrong answer. When doing it, though, you might need to, and I'd say might, but probably more often than not, you're going to need to consider unequal treatment for your children. It's oftentimes hard to equalize because assets grow at different rates and
1: especially real estate.
0: Yeah. You don't know who's going to, you know, how that's going to work. Can you? Perhaps. So, yes, I would say pick another asset, another house that's as close to equal value as you can.
1: Mm-hmm.
0: And say in your document, upon our deaths, allocate property XYZ to a share for the benefit of daughter.
1: Mm-hmm.
0: And by the way, put or any replacement property in case you sell it.
1: Okay.
0: You know, and allocate property ABC to son, if that's where you want it to go, or any replacement property. And oftentimes I go out of my way to say, and or maybe the proceeds from the sale in case you don't buy something else, you still want her to have the money that she would have got from that. So put that into the language, into the trust. And then you could simply say everything else equally. But if you do that, again, might not be equal. Or you could put a little language in the trust that says balance of the assets goes equally, but before we do that, you have to look at the value of the two properties. And let's say they're off by $100,000.
1: Mm-hmm.
0: Then the one who got the more valuable home by $100,000, you would take and have a formula that says allocate the difference to the child who has less.
1: So you could give $100,000 to the son if the daughter's house was worth more.
0: Correct.
1: Got it.
0: And then you have language that says the balance goes equally to the kids.
1: Mm-hmm.
0: And then whatever other language you want from a creditor protection standpoint or divorce proof. So, folks, it can be done. And guess what? It can be done with these irrevocable Medicaid trusts. So many people feel like they lose control, can't do things that they want to do, can't leave things the way they want to leave it. Folks, I'm just going to leave it at this. This is a guide that is a question and answer format, and it will answer, I assure you, it's going to answer 95% of your questions that you ever had about irrevocable trusts, from gift tax to estate tax to selling property to how much control you have to who can be trustee. Folks, call and get it and learn once and for all if these trusts are right for you. 866-848-5699 or LegalExchangeShow.com. 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You can download it right there or go to Cushing Dolan PCR Instagram page for more information.
1: Todd, our last question comes from Lydia in Cranston, Rhode Island. And Lydia writes, my mother has decided to sell her home and move in with me. She would like to pay for an in-law apartment addition to be built onto my home so that she can age in place with me. If she pays for the addition, will this be a problem if she goes into a nursing home later on? Also, Could my siblings force me to pay them back as part

0: of their inheritance once my mom passes away.
1: I'm going to start with the end of that because that's the part that bothers me the most. It's mom's money.
0: Mm-hmm.
1: Mom can do what she wants with mom's money. I mean, is there undue influence here by Lydia? I don't know, but I'm assuming not. I mean,
0: yeah.
1: if she's moving in there, they probably had a conversation, and so
0: yeah.
1: So I'm going to say mom can do what she wants with the money. I don't think the kids can always sue, but again, that'd be an uphill battle, and quite frankly, I can tell you that if I'm the children, I'm the siblings, I would be thrilled that one of my siblings
0: right.
1: want to take care of mom.
0: Yeah.
1: You know, I mean, not that, you know, I wouldn't, but if someone else
0: it's
1: wants
0: lot.
1: To do it, it's a lot of work.
0: Yeah.
1: So she, to me, it's not about her getting more. It's she earned it.
0: Mm-hmm.
1: That's sort of the way I would look at it. So just wanted to, you know, get that part out of the way. Mom's job, mom's money, mom can do what she wants
0: yep.
1: with her money. And then she can even put language in there, no contest clause or
0: sure.
1: whatever in her estate plan.
0: So what's the best way for Lydia to have mom pay for this addition?
1: Yeah, so this is the issue, right? If she just takes money, if mom just takes money and gives it to the daughter.
0: To build.
1: That's going to be a 5-year waiting period for Medicaid eligibility.
0: Because it's a gift, right?
1: Yeah, she basically gave her money to build an addition to her house, but it's the daughter's house. It's,
0: right.
1: She's getting nothing back
0: mm-hmm.
1: for fair market value for what she gave away. So that is the problem, right? That's going to create that 5-year waiting period. Now, I don't know health and everything here, but if I can reduce that waiting period, I'd want to.
0: Sure.
1: So how can I reduce it? I can say that mom is buying
0: mm-hmm.
1: a life interest in this house of
0: okay.
1: daughter. So mom then is transferring the money in exchange for a right to live there the rest of her life.
0: Okay, so Lydia can't kick her out.
1: Right, it's a nugget of ownership.
0: That's nice.
1: It gives mom a sense of saying, I have some rights here.
0: Mm-hmm.
1: If I don't do that and I just give the money, mom has no rights
0: right.
1: legally. Mom could be thrown out. So that's reason in and of itself
0: sure.
1: to do this for mom. But there's actually some benefits, a little downside, but here's the benefits. So not only does she have the right to live there, the next benefit is if you're paying for a life interest in somebody else's house, you only need to stay out of the nursing home and live in that house for 1 year.
0: Nice.
1: And that money would not be a disqualifying transfer.
0: So no 5-year look back. It's a 1-year look back.
1: Right. You actually can reduce it from 5 to 1.
0: That sounds fabulously like a loophole.
1: And so far, it's good for mom in 2 cents. One, it's good for the daughter. It's only a 1-year waiting period.
0: Mm-hmm.
1: It's good for mom because now she has the right to live there.
0: Sounds a little too good to be true.
1: Yeah, because there's a little penalty issue. What's the penalty issue? Well, it's a sale. So

0: off. The headline reports that we saw this morning for January were slightly higher than expectations, but I would say within a rounding error of overall expectations for what we would see from the headline numbers. So let's start right there. Headline inflation up 0.5% month over month. I believe expectations were for a 0.4% increase. Year over year, 6.4% year over year. So a decline from last month, but again, slightly hotter than was anticipated, I believe.
1: Yeah, I think we'd been lulled into a sense in markets, not us, just collectively we, the whole country, investors, however you want to think about that, had been lulled.

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2: Welcome back into The Legal Exchange with Todd Lutsky. I'm Susan Powers, a financial advisor with the Armstrong Advisory Group. And I'm joined, of course, by Todd Lutsky, a partner with the law firm of Cushing & Dolan with a master's in taxation. So, Todd, this month's guide, it's all about unlocking the power of irrevocable trusts. In the same fashion, this guide is all questions and answers. So I'm going to ask you questions.
3: That's it.
2: And let's see if your answers match the guide. How's that?
4: Rolling up my sleeves.
2: All right. So let's start with some pretty basic things. What type of assets should you actually retitle or transfer into one of these irrevocable Medicaid trusts?
4: And that's a fair question. First of all, it really can hold almost anything you want it to hold. It can hold your home, rental property.
2: Yeah.
4: If you want to put that in, vacation homes.
2: Mm-hmm.
4: Investment portfolios,
2: mm-hmm.
4: bank accounts, CDs. I'm not suggesting you throw all your money in, but
2: sure.
4: any amounts of any of these things can be all retitled to this trust. But the one item that you really, or maybe two items you have to deal with separately, one item for sure would be qualified money.
2: So retirement accounts.
4: IRA or 401k, 403. B, you know, the 457 plan.
2: Roths or traditionals.
4: Yeah, mm-hmm. you can't really transfer those in because you'd have to take them out of where they are, which generally results in a huge income tax liability. So you kind of got to leave those alone.
2: Sure.
4: There's other ways to deal with it. And the other one that you most of the time don't put in the trust is life insurance, right? Because if you're making premium payments and you don't own it, because the trust owns it, then that's going to be a waiting period every time you pay the premium on the policy.
2: If you're still having to make premium payments, Todd, and it's owned by your trust and you have liquid assets in your trust, could the trust make those premium payments if you have cash in the trust?
4: I would say that's an option, right? So if you're one of the items we talked about putting in there is the investment portfolio. And you want to buy and sell things on the investment portfolio side, you can liquidate some money to pay the premium. That would be okay because that's not creating a five-year waiting period.
2: Perfect. Okay.
4: So that's kind of the general rules of funding.
2: So I know that if I wrote you a check, it'll be a small check.
4: Yeah, small check.
2: Anything larger will just bounce.
4: True.
2: Yeah. So if I wrote you a big check, I'd have to do a gift tax return. I don't know if I'd have to do a transfer tax or not, but

0: If you transfer things to your trust, do you have to file gift tax returns and transfer taxes and all of that stuff?
1: Yeah, so I think that you're right. To make the analogy, if you wrote me a check for more than $19,000, remember that $19,000 is that freebie amount that doesn't require any reporting of any kind. But if you wrote a $100,000 check to me or to a child or to whoever you wrote it to, that's arguably a taxable gift to the extent it's north of the $19,000.
0: Right.
1: And you would have to file the form. It's called a 709 gift tax return. You're not going to pay any gift tax, but you still got to file it. You just eat up some of your exemption. Transferring assets to these trusts, because remember, you could be transferring $1 million home.
0: Sure.
1: $700,000 vacation home. You could be transferring to these trusts. Those transfers are incomplete gifts the way this trust is designed. So you really aren't required to file. I mean, they say you should file, but there's no reason to file because it's not a gift.
0: Mm-hmm.
1: The asset in the trust is still going to be part of your estate when you die by design.
0: Yep.
1: For basis step up and things like that. So incomplete gift for gift tax purposes. Don't have to file anything. You're in good shape. Folks, these are just a few of the it's a flavor of the questions and answers that are in this guide. It's literally just like Susan's reading it. There's a specific question with a specific answer as to income taxes, estate taxes, gift taxes, day-to-day operation, selling a house, collecting rent, buying a house, all the questions that you would have about an irrevocable Medicaid trust. And when you're done, I can assure you that you're going to know whether you like it or it's not for you.
0: Hmm.
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0: So let's say you transferred your home into your irrevocable trust.
1: Good call.
0: Who's responsible for paying the expenses that are attributable to that home after it's been transferred into the house?
1: Well, you are.
0: Trust?
1: You are. Remember a second ago we just talked about this is not a completed gift.
0: Mm-hmm.
1: Yes, title changed, but you still kind of – there's language in the trust that says all the income that's generated belongs to you.
0: Yep.
1: So by having that retained right to the income means you have this retained right to live there. So if you're living there, you're going to be paying the bills, utilities, real estate taxes. I think that's what you mean.
0: Yes, exactly.
1: Right out of your own personal account, just like you used to.
0: So what if I have been using my investment account to pay, you know, the big things, you know, home improvements and real estate taxes, things like that for my home, and I've gone and I've transferred all of my investments into my trust, what happens then?
1: You could use money in the trust to maintain another asset in the trust.
0: Yeah.
1: You can do that. So you can use what's in the trust to pay the bills on the items that are in there. Or like you could even use the money in the investment portfolio in the trust and say, I want a new roof.
0: Yeah.
1: You could pay a contractor to put a new roof on the house that's owned by the trust. Why?
0: Mm-hmm.
1: You're just investing money differently.
0: Yeah.
1: You're saying, I don't like this stock. I want a new roof.
0: Mm-hmm.
1: Fine. It's an investment. So things like that would be okay.
0: So kind of along those lines, Todd, we have a mutual client who is in the process of selling their what was their primary residence and now refurbishing their vacation home to make it their new primary.
1: Okay.
0: So they're going to actually be selling their primary home at the end of this month. So they're going to have, we've opened up brokerage accounts in the name of
1: both of
0: their
1: these houses are in the trust.
0: Both of these houses are in their irrevocable trust. So we've opened up brokerage accounts in anticipation of receiving
1: money
0: proceeds from the sale of that home.
1: Perfect.
0: So now they are going to be renovating what will be their new primary residence. It's their existing vacation home.
1: Right.
0: Probably a couple $100,000 of expenses. So how does that look from a practical perspective? Like, how do they go about doing that?
1: Right. So I think what you're driving at, Susan, is it sounds like they're going to be using a lot of principal, not just income.
0: Yes.
1: Because these trusts are income-only trusts. They do

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1: Todd Letsky from the law firm of Cushing & Dolan, thank you so much.
0: Thank you, Susan. Always a pleasure.
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12: 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We've got a guide available this month. It's titled Talking to Your Kids About Inheritance. And Mike, one of the pieces that I think needs to be focused on in this discussion is how long-term care situations may influence what kind of inheritance is able to be passed on and what plans are for long-term care.
0: Yeah, we all know the vast majority of people do not carry long-term care insurance, whether for right or wrong, that is the case. And so having an understanding with the kids, not only of, you know, who's in charge of making medical decisions, but how you expect that those medical decisions could affect a future inheritance and what to prioritize, right? Maybe there's a family home that's always been in the family that you want to make sure is passed along, and valuing that appropriately compared to retirement accounts or something else can be confusing for children.
12: When we talk about the impact that long-term care costs can have on an inheritance, what's the scale that we're talking about these days?
0: Well, I mean, in Northeast, where this type of care is typically most expensive, you can be talking about pushing $200,000 a year on certain types of long-term care. 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And so understanding that and having those conversations early is important.
12: The guide is titled Talking to Your Kids About Inheritance, and you can request it by calling 800-393-4001. 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

0: If you hear disappointment in my voice.
1: I do. Exasperation, disappointment.
0: It's not you, it's me.
1: Shot of depression in there, I don't know. What's going on?
0: I kind of missed the haze from yesterday.
1: Oh, yeah, that was pretty neat.
0: I kind of missed the haze. I had
1: Chuck has always dreamed of living on Mars.
0: I have, and yesterday was the closest I think we were going to get. It was more Venus-like, in my opinion, a little bit more yellow and you know, kind of... Are you a Wilco fan?
1: No.
0: No, okay. Well, then I'm not going to say what I was going to say. In any case, let's talk a little bit about what we are seeing in markets today. Peace and Bloomberg to kick us off. U.S. stocks fall as AI trade faces fresh scrutiny. I got to tell you, man, the AI trade is not facing any fresh scrutiny. The AI trade's been facing scrutiny for like the last year and a half, 2 years now. And sometimes Sure. It's able to overcome that. Sometimes it's not. But I don't want to be like, hey, the AI trade is finally getting looked at closely. Like, no.
1: People
0: like,
1: have been calling it a bubble for 3 years.
0: Right. Like, I don't think anyone has been sitting here being like, well, have you considered the idea that AI might be a bubble? Like, that's not a novel thought.
1: Sure.
0: So I think that what is happening is that things that go up very, very quickly tend to, more often than not, go down very, very quickly as well shortly after.
1: Mm.
0: Things that go parabolic topside don't just flatten off usually. And it's not to say that the AI trade is dead or that it's not going to work, but it is to say that, hey, if you are Micron Technology and you open the year, you know, at about $300 a share and then moved up to $1,200, is it really surprising to anyone that they're at $875 right now?
1: Mm.
0: Not really. Like, this is just kind of how things go when they get a little bit too crazy. If you are, again, just kind of like going through like the big names that have, you know, gone through this rally recently, if you are...
1: How about Seagate?
0: SanDisk. Let's pull them out, okay? Because they're like the poster child for this one here. If you're SanDisk, and let's go back even further. If a year ago you were trading at $40 a share... and then you hit $2,500 a share in June of this year, is it surprising that you've fallen 40% down to around $1,500 now? Not really. When you go through that type of move, you're not going to be able to hold it. It's just how it is. I'm sorry, but you just can't see companies that go from being, you know, $10 billion companies to $400 billion. They don't just stay there. It's just not how any of this works. So what I think is happening is, yeah, there was some exuberance in that April through May period in semiconductors, and now there's a little bit of a shaking out and seeing, hey, who's actually got, you know, hands that are willing to hold this stuff at these prices and who's not, and that takes a little while for that sorting out to happen. And while it does, we're going to get more information about what the future of those businesses look like as we go through the next couple quarters and we see what kind of orders firm up into deliveries and what kind of deliveries, you know, turn into revenue. Like, this is what we're going to see as we go, and it's either going to prove one of two things. Hey, those prices that you hit back in, you know, late May, early June, those are the ones that you should have hit because this is real and this is different. Or, hey, this is just another semiconductor bubble that we've seen, you know, a CapEx cycle that we've seen, and the profits that are being made right now are not sustainable because when you make really high profits in a commoditized business, what typically tends to happen, those profits get eaten away as you expand capacity, and that's how it goes. So we'll see which of those develops, but the market right now is just saying, yeah, like, you had these big runs, and with those, you know, you end up seeing, you know, some shakeouts, and that's what's going on. It's no one's looking at the AI trade with fresh scrutiny right now.
1: Agreed. So the backdrop as we head now into earnings season, we just had all the big banks report, which doesn't have much of anything to do with the AI. Well, I suppose some of the IPOs that they made a bunch of money on do have to do with the AI industry, but yes, largely, you know, the banks have their own set of business going on here.
0: I do find it interesting that the banks are selling off today, too.
1: Yeah.
0: Banks and semis typically have moved in opposite directions right for the last 3-4 months, and the fact that they're both moving in the same direction today, I won't lie, it caught my eye.
1: So as we head into earnings, the backdrop, in my mind, is a similar one.

0: one that we've had for previous quarters. One, expectations are extraordinarily high for anybody in the AI supply chain. So we will see if those revenues are in fact, or those hopes of sales are turning into sales, which are turning into profit. We also have the backdrop of a lot of companies trying to raise a boatload of money. I'm not just talking about SpaceX and maybe Anthropic going public and OpenAI eventually, but we're talking about Google raising a bunch of equity. We're talking about many of these companies raising debt all at the same time. And so we've talked about how that's such a big reversal from the previous decade in the U.S. stock market, where when giant tech companies had profits, what did they do? They bought back their shares pretty much. And so there's that reversal going on as well amongst this. I don't even think I would call it skepticism about the AI trade. I don't think the market overall is skeptical of it. Some are skeptical.
1: It would look much worse different than this.
0: Yeah. So I think there is some looming concern that, hey, maybe this is turning into a bubble, and some investors are concerned about that. But overall, I don't think that's the message that the markets are sending. I think it's just been, hey, things got pretty great over the course of the first 5 months of the year, and there hasn't been that next thing to shove the market higher.
1: I don't want to say that we said it, but we said it. The semiconductor sector is not going to see its value double every 2 months forever. And that is the case. Like, that's what we're seeing. We said that after we went through May, because from April to May, the Philly Semiconductor Index doubled. Right. And we said at the time, we're like, look, this doesn't mean that like it's over now or this or that, but you're not going to see one sector double every 2 months forever. You know, there's not much that I know to be irrefutably true,
0: but that's one of them.
1: That's one of the things. Like, if you want to like list, like, you know, Chuck's five most important, you know, thoughts of his entire life, the semiconductor sector will not double every 2 months forever is up there.
0: Yeah. Sorry, the other looming backdrop story that I can think of, Chuck, is will interest rates and the Fed work for you as an investor, against you, or just kind of fade into the background in 2026? That's not the thing that's driving this market in one direction or another, and we've seen stocks overcome concerns about higher interest rates this spring, but it can rear its ugly head depending on where things go.
1: Yeah, and unfortunately, this is going to be very dependent on what's going on in the Middle East.
0: Yep.
1: Just because, look, while the Fed obviously does not look at or tries to strip out food and fuel costs when looking at inflation, because those can be very volatile from month to month, as we've seen over the last 6 months, the fact is those things can bleed into other parts of the inflation picture, because look, fuel ends up, you know, basically everywhere when it's all said and done. Stuff has to get from point A to point B, and so those prices can move based on it. And I think that with the continued uncertainty about what the picture in the Middle East looks like over the rest of the year, you certainly have had rates move up in the last couple weeks in conjunction with oil prices, and that's a trend that unfortunately is back in place after kind of disappearing during May and June when the market was able to, you know, find its footing a little bit. But now it very much is back to, okay, oil up, great, you've got rates up as well, and that's problematic here. AAA national average for gas prices, by the way, up another 5 cents overnight to $3.94. Diesel back above $5 a gallon for the first time in about a month or so. And so you've got fuel prices rising, and it's they're getting hit from both sides right now. You've got crude prices that are back up. West Texas Intermediate today up another, at this point now, actually, only up another 14 cents. It was above $80 a barrel for the first time in a little bit, but now it's $79.74. But crude price is still up, you know, almost 20% in the last couple weeks, about 16-17%. And the other piece is crack spreads, which is, hey, what's the difference in what buyers are willing to pay for refined product relative to what refineries have to pay for crude? Crack spreads are now approaching $70 a barrel, which is an all-time high and continuing to make new all-time highs on a daily basis, because there just is not enough refining capacity in the world right now. With a bunch of Middle East refineries offline, with a bunch of Russian refineries offline, and with Chinese refineries still not spooling up the way they potentially could, this is where we are. So gas prices, $3.94 a gallon now nationally. You're going to be north of $4 a gallon by early next week. So moving in the wrong direction.

0: Requested online at LegalExchangeShow.com. The proceeding was paid for and the views expressed are solely those of Cushing & Dolan. 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
6: Surprising no one, Taiwan Semiconductor reported a profit that jumped 77% from the prior year. It was a small beat on their overall profits numbers, so I guess like technically it surprised someone. But not the market as a whole, who has Taiwan Semiconductor down about 2% today after reporting fantastic earnings. Taiwan also raised their global CapEx budget this year from $60 to $64 billion. I'm sorry, to a $60 to $64 billion range, which is a 7 to 14% increase from last year. And they've committed to investing an additional $100 billion in the United States over an unspecified period of time. But I think the big thing and the reason why the stock's down 2% is everyone knows that these companies are printing money right now.
7: Yeah.
6: And you don't get paid as a shareholder for what the company did this quarter. You get paid for what the company's expected to do in the future. And my read is, hey, expectations were sky high here. And there was not enough positive forward guidance to drive the stock higher after, again, forgive me if like you've heard this before, a massive run to start the year where the stock, at one point had rallied almost, 65%. If you're a $2 trillion company, you got to show, hey, what's next to get you to $3 trillion. You can't just show, here's what we did this quarter.
7: Can we talk about that $100 billion investment in the United States?
6: Would love to.
7: So 2-3 years ago, if we had been talking about that, I would think that we would be talking about it in terms of, you know, what did the U.S. need to negotiate, such as the CHIPS Act, in order to incentivize TSMC?

0: come pour some money into U.S. chip foundries. It feels as though that narrative shifted a little bit, right? It feels to me as though if you are not building foundries and data centers in the United States, you have something to miss out on.
1: I think there is at least enough of a flywheel. Here's the thing. None of these are binding commitments.
0: Sure.
1: And we've seen in the past, like, you know, companies that say, okay, we're going to do X, Y, and Z, and then it doesn't end up happening. You get the reporting on those occasionally. Like, we see, you know, a couple every quarter where it's like, oh, this planned investment didn't end up taking place, and here's why. So it does seem like there's somewhat of a flywheel where, again, once you get the initial stages done, now you start building, you know, kind of a campus of information and this, you know, local hub of expertise. And you say, yes, I'm willing to invest more there because I've already done the hard part, which is getting it off the ground.
0: Yeah.
1: So I think that's encouraging. The piece that you need to watch is, okay, what's the follow through and on what timeline? Because it's very easy. Like if I were running Chuck Semiconductor Company,
0: mm-hmm.
1: It'd be easy for me to say, yes, I want to build a fab in the U.S. and expand, and here's I'm going to pledge $50 billion to do it. And then when the winds change 2 years from now and, you know, things don't look as good, say, well, as part of a strategic review, we're pulling back investment worldwide, and as part of that, you know, this is going to be, you know, coming off the board. You need to see the follow-through. These companies to this point have been following through on the build-out, so I think that's been good to see. There still is more work to be done, but I think the hardest thing is luring that initial investment, because once you get it there, then it's, well, I've made the investment, I'm starting to see return on it, do I want to expand it or not? And that's a much easier question than do I want to
0: sink the initial
1: try cost. This to begin with in a complicated manufacturing industry such as semiconductors.
0: Yeah, I guess all of that being said, there isn't a whole lot of evidence that we are capable of manufacturing the latest and greatest semiconductors here in the United States yet.
1: You got to walk before you can run.
0: Yep.
1: You know,
0: that's probably several years out.
1: But that's fine. That still is, you know, several years closer than if you hadn't gotten to this point to begin with.
0: Agreed.
1: You know, we didn't all of a sudden start flying on 747s. The Wright brothers said, hey, we're going to fly about 300 feet on... what was the beach they were on? Yes. Kitty Hawk, North Carolina was the location. I can't remember what the beach is called.
0: Wow. I didn't even have Kitty Hawk, North Carolina.
1: I'm sorry to hear that.
0: Yeah.
1: I'm sorry to hear that. Do you know the names of the Wright brothers?
0: Bill and Ted?
1: Nope. Tucker? Wright brothers?
2: Kyle and Brody?
1: Wilbur and Orville. They just don't
0: like
1: name
0: the popcorn guy.
1: They just don't name him like that
2: Brad
1: anymore.
2: Brad and Chad.
1: I'm sorry to say they just don't name him like that anymore.
0: No, now we all have Bradens, Cadens, Tadens. If you notice that everybody has an N at the end of their name.
1: Oh no.
0: Yeah.
1: Doesn't it feel? I'm sure that like baby.com or like whatever website like puts out the list of top baby names. I'm sure they have evidence of the concentration of baby names.
0: Yeah.
1: It feels like we've really lost originality, but maybe every generation feels that way because everyone born in the 1960s was named either like Susan or
0: I was at a conference recently, and it was, you know, it was a financial services conference, so it was mostly men and a lot of them born in the 1970s and 80s.
1: Yeah.
0: And he did an experiment. He's like, raise your hand if your name's Michael.
1: Yeah.
0: It was like a good chunk of
1: like today for boys, like, how many Masons do you have? Like, how many... I can't even think of the other ones, but, like, Mason's one that just, like, hits over and over.
2: Top names are Liam, Noah, Oliver, Theodore, Henry, James, Elijah, Mateo, William, and Lucas. That's your top 10 for
1: No Mason
2: names.
1: In the top 10.
2: No.
1: Nope.
2: It's good to see Henry and James in there. Those are names.
1: Yes, good kings of England.
0: Yeah.
1: Ah, yes. Not all of the Henrys, but some of the Henrys were good kings of England. The Jameses had a mixed result as well, but hey, what are you going to do? Quick break.

0: Walk at heartwalk.org.
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4: 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And today we're talking about how Medicaid

0: when you're protecting assets from a nursing home, allow the donor to remove and replace the trustee, allow the donor to have really an unbelievable amount of control over the assets that are in the trust. 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
1: We're seeing another slight pullback in the AI trade this morning as more second quarter earnings roll in. Wall Street's also keeping a close eye on rising tensions between the U.S. and Iran. Right now, the Dow is up about 0.2%. S&P 500 is mostly flat, only down by 2 points. NASDAQ down by 0.4%, or 113 points. Russell 2000 is up 0.2%. 10-year Treasury yield is up 4 basis points at 4.58%, and oil up about 0.75%, trading at $80 a barrel. United Health handily beat second quarter earnings expectations and hiked its full-year profit outlook as it better manages high medical costs and utilizes AI to help streamline operations. Shares are up by 4%. Meanwhile, Taiwan Semiconductor posted its fifth consecutive quarter of record earnings, fueled by solid global demand for AI infrastructure. However, the stock is down by 1%. Elsewhere, shares in psychedelic drug maker Atai Beckley are surging 34% after Eli Lilly said it will buy the company for $2.8 billion. Merck shares are up nearly 3% after the FDA approved the company's once-daily medication to reduce LDL cholesterol, which will sell for about $3,800 a year. And United Airlines down about 1% after beating earnings expectations, but issued softer-than-expected guidance, saying it expects $6 billion in added fuel costs. I'm Tucker Silva, and that is Wall Street Watch.
4: Got a piece here in the Bloomberg. It's titled, Iran, U.S. hostilities worsen as Hormuz shipping traffic falls. And, yeah, basically where we've gotten to at this point, the blockade is restarted at this point. So Iranian traffic and traffic of, you know, vessels that are not Iranian but heading to and from Iran are stopped. On top of that, you don't really have much flowing through the Omani lane at the south port, in the south portion of the Strait of Hormuz, because, well, over the last week when traffic was flowing in that direction, Iran was launching cruise missiles and drones at it and was taking out oil tankers and killed a number of people and injured a number of people. And from what I gather, there are a bunch of captains and crew that now are just saying, like, no, like, we're not going to travel through here. You can't provide us guarantees that we're not going to be killed. Like, we're not doing that. And so I think where we stand right now is the optimism that had built over the second half of June into the, you know, start of July, when shipments of oil through that strait were, you know, ratcheting up to averaging around 10 million barrels a day, still off the, you know, norm, but, you know, in a much better spot. You're now seeing that basically falling to a trickle once again of like 1 to 2 million barrels a day. And this is happening at a time when also Ukraine, using a combination of different weaponry, is attacking Russian refined and product, you know, tankers. And now, as of this morning, struck two crude oil tankers in the Black Sea, basically, you know, trying to grind Russian oil and product exports to a halt as well. And so you've got kind of this, you know, these two this two-pronged, you know,

0: problem that's coming for oil markets, and they're picking up on it. The price of crude West Texas Intermediate has gone from $68 a barrel at the start of July, now up to $80.11. You've got crack spreads, which is, again, basically that spread that refiners make on the difference between what they sell their refined product for and what they pay for their crude inputs. Those are up to $70 a barrel because there just isn't enough refinery capacity. And you're doing this all with U.S. oil inventories depleted to pretty dangerous levels, such that, hey, once the next, 3 to 4 weeks pass, and those ships that were able to get out of Hormuz are absorbed into, the global production infrastructure, once those cargoes are offloaded, there's really not much cushion here. And so you have a problem that is very much building that, was put on hold in mid-June, that we are once again kind of staring down the barrel of if you don't have a resolution to get things moving in Hormuz, I would say by mid-August.
1: I'm simultaneously pessimistic that anything substantial happens in terms of negotiation with Iran and the United States. And also, I feel as though maybe I should be more concerned about the inventory levels, but it just seems to me, based on recent experience, that if it gets catastrophic, the Trump administration is going to find a way to once again at least convince the public that we're heading towards negotiations and traffic can start flowing there. I think the other wild card that we talked about earlier this week on the show remains China, not insofar as their role in the Middle East, but their role in decreasing their purchases on open markets of oil has
0: been
1: massive. And nobody really knows how long they're going to do that. Nobody has any idea how long they can continue to do it.
0: Correct.
1: It appears from, above ground, inventories and reserves that we can actually monitor, that the Chinese have quite a bit more to burn through before they would need to get into
0: Could
1: purchases.
0: Be another 6 to 9 months, potentially.
1: But that doesn't mean that they won't just start buying again.
0: Right.
1: So, yeah, that is a big open question as well. I tend to land on the side of the Trump administration does not want to see $5 a gallon gasoline, and so they're going to do everything in their power if we head that direction again to prevent it from happening. But I'll also have to acknowledge here that that is not in their control the same way that, say, tariffs were when it came to goods prices.
0: No, and look, they're clearly

0: You can maybe swap out chicken for steak or eggs for some other protein, but like, you don't see volume sales dramatically move. And the fact that you are seeing year over year grocery sales down 1.8%, I mean, the article here speaks about, you know, the pain that the average consumer's in and pulling back there. On the other hand, we're seeing data from JP Morgan contradict that in terms of what they're seeing on credit card spending and things along those lines.
1: So, and this is why I think there's something else afoot here. You know, you get this quote from what are you pointing towards? Yeah, that's exactly what I'm going to say, but I gotta get there first.
0: Well, I wanted to point it to you.
1: That's love it.
0: I'll point on the camera too for all of our YouTube listeners.
1: Yes, and for all of you listening,
2: YouTube viewers,
0: that too,
2: listeners.
1: No, sometimes you just have it on in the background, Tucker.
2: Uh-huh. Yeah, but it's a visual. He was pointing. Whatever. Keep going.
1: Kurt, is it Greichel or Grischel or Grickle?
0: Grickle.
1: Grickle.
2: Obviously.
1: The head of Bain's America's retail practice, that big grocery stock-up trip that cost you $300 in 2019 now costs you $400. Okay, but that's been the case for like 3 years. Grocery prices haven't changed a ton in the last couple. It was mostly 21 and 22. Grocery prices went nuts, and then they've had, you know, kind of their standard, you know, slow increase from there. So, like, it's not like households suddenly woke up in June of this year and are like, hey, grocery prices are up, you know, 25% since 2019. We got to do something. No, what I think is actually going on is that there are more and more households now that are on GLP-1 weight loss drugs. And there's a reason why you are seeing a decline in grocery shopping, and I think it is absolutely correlated towards the rise of those drugs is becoming more and more mainstream with each passing year, and with the newer versions that are being developed being better at stimulating additional weight loss through managing appetite. So I think that is the piece that is going on here.
0: By the way, Gallup reports that roughly 15% of U.S. adults report having used the GLP-1s, the medicine for weight loss, at some point.
1: Like, ever in the last year?
0: Ever.
1: What was the number out a year ago? Do you have, like, any longitudinal data on that?
0: So, yes. Back in 2024, it was 6%.
1: And what was it last year?
0: The middle one.
1: Oh.
0: 12.
1: So we're at 12 to 15. Okay, so, hear me out, Michael.
0: Big jump.
1: No, hear me out. Mm-hmm. Last year, we were at 12, and now we're at 15?
0: Mm-hmm.
1: That's a 3% difference, right?
0: Yeah.
1: There's been a 2% drop in grocery sales.
0: Yeah, could be.
1: Hear me out.
0: I mean, they don't buy no groceries, but...
1: Well, I'm not saying they bought none,
0: but maybe
1: they reduced their grocery intake just a little bit, and that's all it takes there. Do I think that some of this is, you know, families, you know, trying to manage pricing in the face of rising gas prices and things like that?
0: Also, yes.
1: Sure, I could see that. But I got to tell you, when grocery stores are the one place that are saying, hey, we're having like trouble with volume, it strikes me as maybe it's an appetite related thing, and the rise of Ozempic and other things like that. What are the other ones? Is Mounjaro one, or is that something else? I'm trying to think of all the commercials that I see when I'm watching like the World Cup now, and I just don't know. Let's take a quick break here, and when we come back, let's talk about, speaking of new drugs, FDA approving a new cholesterol pill. We'll discuss.
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0: All right, we got a piece here in the New York Times. Mike, what's the name of this, not the marketing name, but the actual name of the drug that the FDA has approved here?
1: So it's not the Lipfendra?
0: No, the one on the line before that. Right there.
1: Give it to
0: me. I know, right there.
1: Oh, well, that's Enlicitide.
0: Yeah, very nice. Yeah, not too shabby.
1: I was going to give it an Enlicitide, a hard C, but I went with the soft.
0: I think you did the right thing. Yeah. So I'll quote here. Clinical trials have shown that it can bring levels of LDL, the dangerous type of cholesterol, down to 50 or 60 or even lower. Adults not taking cholesterol-lowering drugs typically have levels above 100. So you're talking about, like, again, like 50% reductions in the more dangerous type of cholesterol that typically results in about a 20% reduction in the risk of heart attack for high-risk

0: work, what types of assets may be appropriate to transfer, and why the details matter when it comes to protecting what you've built. 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
2: Mike, do you follow the Korean stock market closely?
3: No.
2: I don't either. But realized volatility in the Korean stock market, so the actual volatility experienced over the last 30 days, is now higher than during the Asian financial crisis in the late 90s and the global financial crisis in 2008. This is how insane the moves are in, because the Korean stock market,
3: it's by and large, three companies, point, right?
2: It's basically like Samsung, SK Hynix, and who's the other one that I'm forgetting? There's one that I'm forgetting.
3: Like Hyundai? I don't know.
2: Hang on. Give me just a second. Now I got to go and actually do the research and say, okay, what's the other one that's in there? Yes, so it's SK Hynix, Samsung. It's really those two. Those two represent like 40% of the index, which is just, again, insane. Realized volatility in the Korean market now is higher than the Great Financial Crisis and the Asian Financial Crisis. That is how nutty the last 30 days have been in Korea, and it's also why they've put a moratorium in place on new single stock leveraged ETFs, because things are just out of control there. Quick break for just a little bit, and then we're back with hour two soon.
4: I was 24 when I had a stroke.
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4: Hi, this is Chuck and Mike from the Armstrong Advisory Group, and our new guide this month is titled Talking to Your Kids About Inheritance. Mike, what are some of the considerations for what needs to be brought up in conversations with your kids about their potential inheritance?
5: Well, first things first, I don't think it's always necessary that you do have the conversations. But just beware that if you don't, it can lead to confusion after the fact, especially if it's a non-equal distribution of assets. It can oftentimes lead to infighting. We've all seen that one before. And it can oftentimes lead to people making financial decisions because they're unaware of an inheritance that could be coming that might have been different had they been aware that someday, hey, this might be coming my way.
4: They're never easy conversations to have, but they're typically easier before there's a crisis as opposed to having to have them during or after the crisis.
5: Well, I mean, to put it plainly, at a certain age, you might not be able to explain the decisions, yeah. And that can lead to even tougher conversations. But what I would urge people is to, you know, think about how to have those conversations, because like I said, on more than the number of occasions that I would like to see, I have seen inheritances tear families apart. Unfortunately, that's what money can do to people. And if you have those conversations up front and early on, it can at least go a long way to potentially prevent that.
4: The guide is titled Talking

0: World Cup. Like, yeah. I had a men's league softball game yesterday, and like a lot of these guys are guys who've like never watched a soccer game in their life.
1: Mm.
0: And everyone was like, oh, did you see the end of the game? Like, it was like just everyone seems to be plugged into this thing. So it's been awesome for pretty much everyone but the English manager yesterday. But I digress. Today,
2: have you seen some of the stories about the losing? Like, there's an investigation into the Korean coach based on everything going on there. In
0: Like from the Korean government?
2: Or? Yeah, because they fund the Korean soccer program, and there's all these allegations of how he became the coach. Was it influenced in some way?
0: Yeah, of course. Like get to that level, and like everything is about like, oh, like you knew this person who knew that.
2: Correct.
0: Like, yeah, of course.
2: There's an open investigation that the president or whatever the leader of South Korea is doing. In Uruguay, they canceled the charter flight and made the team fly back.
0: I did see that.
2: Which is so petty. But anyway, we can move on now.
0: Honestly, I'm surprised they even allowed them to fly back commercial.
2: Yeah. Take a boat.
0: It should have been. What's the really jungly part like of northern Colombia? It's the something gap.
2: Don't know.
0: What the heck is it? It's like if you can navigate it, you're like one of like the best like, you know, explorers. It's the something gap. It's in like the northern part.
1: Pacific
0: of,
1: rainforest.
0: Ben's got it.
3: The Darien Gap.
0: Thank you. There we go. Yes. The Darien Gap, it's like a 100-mile stretch of jungle that is basically uninhabited, and it's like, if you can get through here, you can do anything.
2: You can come back home if you get to the Darien Gap.
0: Yes.
2: That's your point?
0: Okay. That's how I would have, not how I would have approached it, that's how I would have thought maybe they did.
2: Mm.
0: In any case, markets today, not approaching the Darien Gap. The S&P is down 15 points, so not really much going on there. Dow is up 125. Not much going on there. NASDAQ Composite down 224. So mixed markets. The Russell 2000 is actually up even with 10-year Treasury moving up 4.1 basis points. Russell doesn't usually like it when yields move higher, but it does today for some reason. Got to be honest, this market for the last month, just kind of weird. I wish I could describe it in a better way, but I actually think weird is the best way just because it's just been kind of weird. We're at 75.57 on the S&P right now. A month ago, we were at 75.77. Hasn't really moved anywhere, but like under the surface, it's just churn and churn and these violent rotations that you were seeing. Case in point, today, more of the same. You take a look at your worst performing sectors. Semiconductors down almost 4%. This after Taiwan Semiconductor post blowout earnings yesterday. It's not really what you would want to see. So what's picking up the slack? Healthcare up 2%. Why? I don't know. The money's got to go somewhere. Like, that's the best explanation that I have for it. What else is moving in markets today? Dollar index. With yields up, you'd expect the dollar to be up, and you would be right. The dollar index up 0.24% to 100.515. Gold. Still just can't find its footing. I got to be honest. Like, some of this is a dollar story, but it can't get out of its way. I keep wanting to look at it and being like, okay, like it's getting ready, and it might just still be getting ready. It's getting. I don't know if it's ready. Gold is at $4,000 and $4,002. What's the best way to say that?
2: $4,002.
0: It sounds wrong.
2: Yeah.
0: But that, like, when there's two zeros in a row, it confuses me.
2: Or we
0: could
2: just round a little bit.
0: Gold's just over $4,000, down $49.50 an ounce. And crude oil, West Texas Intermediate, up 5 cents a barrel to $79.65. AAA national average for gas prices up 5.3 cents overnight to $3.94.3. Diesel, by the way, if you happen to be running, you know, an F-250 or something, your diesel is back above $5 nationally for the first time in about a month as well, up almost 7 cents overnight. So gas prices creeping up with the price of crude as well. Peace and Bloomberg opinion. Houses are no longer the best place for your money. Well, I often thought that banks were the best place for my money, but what does this piece actually mean? Because the title might not be representative of the whole piece.
2: Correct. Yeah, I don't know that that's what she meant when she wrote it.
0: No, sometimes I feel like the headline writers just kind of mess with Alison Schrager's pieces.
2: I agree.
0: It does feel like that sometimes.
2: So the one of the points that she makes is that the median house price in Nantucket is now nearly $4 million. In 1995,

0: It was $500,000.
1: Which, by the way, can we just talk about that for a second? That if you had $500,000 in 1995, you could just buy, like, property in Nantucket?
0: Mm. $500,000 in 1995 was quite a bit of money, but yes, I
1: it wasn't what it... it
0: take
1: like,
0: your point.
1: It's not $4 million. Like, if you correct. Do the inflation adjustment, I bet it's equivalent to, like, $1 million or $1.2 million today.
0: Yeah, unheard of now. The S&P 500, had you put in the same $500,000, would be worth more than $8.2 million today.
1: Oh.
0: So that's pretty wild. The
1: So she's talking about investing the money.
0: Compared to buying houses. And
1: got it.
0: I do get a sense from a growing number of younger people that that is where they are placing their next dollar as opposed to buying their home. But to your point about them misrepresenting Allison's articles, maybe with the title, that's what happened for the last 30 years, not necessarily what's going to happen with the next 30 years. And the nice thing about owning a home is when you put your money into it, and even if it does somehow fall in value by 15%, the nice thing about owning a home is you still own a home that you can live in. So that part's pretty sweet. You can't live in your stock.
1: I can't live in my stock?
0: Yeah, if you go try and knock on Alphabet's doors, they are not going to let you set up a hammock. So I do acknowledge for a moment here that there is, I think, a fair bit of evidence that if you can be really disciplined and you want to go rent for a period of time, and so long as you're actually disciplined and save a bunch of money, and instead of spending the money that you're saving, go invest it, you know, with a rational investment plan that you can stick to for a long period of time, there's a compelling argument that maybe you could come out ahead compared to the homeowner. But what's great about being a homeowner is it is a forced way of saving money.
1: It is.
0: You got to make a mortgage payment every month. You got to pay those property taxes, and in pretty much every environment that we've seen over those 30 years, your home's going to appreciate in value too.
1: So, a couple things that I want to walk through, because I think it's worth going through. If you look at the historical data on home price changes throughout the post-World War II environment, just because I think that's... I don't really care what home prices did in 1865.
0: Sure.
1: We weren't alive then, and it was kind of a different world. I think that, you know, even though things have changed since the 1950s, by and large, like, we still, you know, it's more similar than the 1850s.
0: Yeah.
1: So here's the thing. If you look at historical home price appreciation, it's almost always trailed what the stock market has done.
0: Sure.
1: Historical home price appreciation is typically somewhere in the range of 2 to 4% per year.
0: Mm-hmm.
1: Now, the last 10 to 15 years has been hotter. There have been, you know, a number of reasons why we can talk about that. Like, it's I acknowledge that. But generally, home prices move somewhere in the ballpark of, like, 2 to 4% annually. There are a few outliers, okay. And some of this also requires you just to adjust for inflation. Like in the 1970s, as an example, yeah, home prices went up like 10.8% a year, I think it was, according to the Case-Shiller Home Price Index. But it was almost all eaten up by inflation. Like it's just what it was.
0: Yeah.
1: So
0: in the aggregate, most of the time people are making the bulk of their money with homes by renting them. The income that you generate on a property is oftentimes the main contributor. Yeah, sometimes you get lucky by buying a home on Nantucket in 1995, but most of the time that's not
1: well,
0: the case.
1: Well, the other thing is people don't realize, look, if you are buying a house and then selling it to move to that next house 7 years later, the way that you typically have made your money is not through the price of the home going up. Like, yeah, that's part of it, but it's the fact that, hey, you took out a mortgage and, you know, put 20% down. It's leverage, which means that your 3% sure. annual rate of return is actually a 15% when you're, you know, focusing on the actual dollars in, dollars out. And that is where the meat is. It's you're using leverage on an asset that typically goes up in value. And by the way, the other thing about a home that I do think is nice when you compare it to stocks, you can't press a button to sell it. And I know people think that that's a bug.

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0: Mike, we got a piece here in Barron's. It's titled "The Great Wealth Transfer is Taking Longer Than Expected." Is my bank holding up the payment? Like, what's going on?
1: Darn boomers won't die.
0: Why won't the boomers send me their money?
1: This is a funny piece to write.
0: Right, like, hey, boomers, hurry up and die already. Like, that's basically what it's saying.
1: Why won't you die?
0: It's not quite, you know, the 2022, are you worried about inflation? Stop feeding your pet. But it's close.
1: Yeah. I don't really understand a lot of this piece. There is one interesting thing here where Visa's reporting that of the $93 trillion that's held by baby boomers today, they only expect $36 trillion will actually pass on to the next generation, which makes plenty sense, by the way. You know,
0: it's because of a combination of spending and debt that ends up offsetting that.

0: taxes and donations too.
1: Okay.
0: So yeah. The four of those things. And if you think about who this is concentrated amongst, right, like Warren Buffett's not giving all of his wealth to his grandkids.
1: Yeah.
0: So, yeah, some chunk of that does not end up flowing through.
1: Visa's numbers
0: generation.
1: Exclude the top 1%.
0: Yeah, never mind.
1: Yeah.
0: So Warren Buffett's not in there.
1: I wish he were.
0: Here's the reality, though, when it comes to this wealth transfer. The next generation of those inheriting this money have no real idea what may or may not be coming to them. In fact, I see as many scenarios where people are surprised by the inheritance. I see just as many who are surprised by the lack of one.
1: Yes, I would say the one constant for about 75 to 80% of families is that the older generation doesn't want to give a ton of information to the younger one before they pass. And I don't think that's the right move, if I'm being honest.
0: Yeah, I can appreciate where it comes from. I
1: can appreciate the desire for privacy, but here's the thing. If you're going to end up giving someone money when you die, or not giving someone money when you die, you need to tell them. I'm kind of sorry. Like, you don't need to tell them, like, how much exactly, but just a general idea can be useful, because otherwise they're encountering whatever that situation is at probably one of, like, the two or three most emotional points of their life.
0: Yeah. It can cause fighting. We've talked about this before, but especially blended families, man. You've got a husband and wife from separate marriages with separate kids. There's, you know, family heirlooms and homes involved. If you're not communicating that stuff ahead of time, I can just assure you there is a very good chance of it getting quite messy. This all feeds into our guide for the month of July. It's all about talking to your kids about inheritance. Again, as Chuck mentioned, it's not as though it needs to be a full in-depth conversation, but I can just tell you from very real experiences that without those conversations, there is confusion. There are sometimes fights. It can lead families to breaking up and not talking to each other anymore.
1: Mm-hmm.
0: And most of it, not all of it, but most of it can be solved by some pretty basic conversations. 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
1: Americans think they need to have $1.2 million set aside to retire comfortably, but 51% of respondents expect to have less than $500,000 set aside when they reach retirement, according to the results. It's tough when you look at aggregated data like this, because here's the thing. If we look at median incomes in the United States, median household income for the country, again, this is for 2024. It's the last year for which we have data. We get the 25 data in September this year. Median household income last year was around $82,000. So
0: $1.2 million as a retiree.
1: But let's back into this. Let's say that you need to replace all of that, just as an example. 80,000, just to make the math easy. Average Social Security benefit, $1,300. Okay. So let's say that you've got two of those in an average household.
0: Yep.
1: Now you got $2,600 a month. You do the math, that's about $33,000 a year.
0: Yep.
1: Which means you got a gap of $47,000. $1.2 million basically closes that gap on using the 4% rule as a, you know, rule of thumb. But remember, if $83,000 is the median household income, 50% of households make less than that. And so this is why the fact that 51% of, you know, households say that they expect to have less than $500,000 saved, well, if you're

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5: The answer is absolutely yes, you should bother. 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It doesn't mean just because you're 80, you don't try, you don't plan, right? 85, you plan. You don't know whether you're going to get sick or not get sick. But by the same token, when you're 65 and you're doing your planning, you also might not make it past the 5 years. So just because you might not make it past the 5 years is not a reason to get this clock started. For example, lots of times when we put assets in the trust, we leave lots of assets outside the trust.

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1: The proceeding was paid for, and the views expressed are solely those of Cushing & Dolan. 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Street Watch, tracking the stocks, the data, and the headlines driving markets so far today, right here on the Financial Exchange Radio Network.
2: Markets are mixed with another pullback in tech as more second quarter earnings stream in this morning. Wall Street's also monitoring the rising tensions between the U.S. and Iran right now. The Dow is up 0.25%, S&P 500 down only 6 points, NASDAQ selling off 0.2%. Russell 2000 is up about 0.4%. 10-year Treasury yield up 2 basis points at 4.57%. And oil dipping, trading right around $79 a barrel. United Health beat second quarter expectations and hiked its full-year profit outlook as it better manages high medical costs and utilizes AI to help streamline operations. Shares are up by 4%. Meanwhile, Taiwan Semiconductor posted its fifth consecutive quarter of record earnings, fueled by solid global demand for AI infrastructure. However, the stock is now down by 2%. Elsewhere, shares in psychedelic drug maker Atai Beckley are surging 34% after Eli Lilly said it will buy the company for $2.8 billion. Merck shares are up nearly 3% after the FDA approved the company's once-daily medication to reduce LDL cholesterol, which will sell for about $3,800 a year. And Bloomberg is reporting that Apple is preparing to introduce its biggest overhaul to the iPad mini in half a decade, planned for release in October. Apple shares are up 1% at the moment. I'm Tucker Silva, and that is Wall Street Watch.
3: Mike, anything else that we want to cover as it relates to American retirement savings?
4: Well, I think the one message that people miss out on is that I think people generally know they probably don't need quite as much income in retirement as they do while they're working, but maybe not why. It is not because your lifestyle becomes a lot cheaper in retirement.
3: No.
4: Like, that's not the case.
3: Water finds its level.
4: The best indication of what you're going to spend in retirement is what you're most recently spending, maybe even a little bit more because you have more time to do fun stuff. But you won't have to pay FICA because you won't be generating work income. So your Medicare and Social Security taxes that get taken out for that specific purpose don't exist anymore. Your Social Security benefit is taxable, but at most only 85% of it gets taxed.
3: Yep.
4: Your other income source, say distributions from 401ks or IRAs, like I said, are taxable, but not to Social Security and Medicare. And in some states, those might not be taxable at all. Certain states do not tax retirement income. Others do. The Social Security payments in most states are not taxable. And then finally, as a 65-year-old now, you get a big bonus tax deduction, which we will see if that sticks around. But for the time being, at least, you pay a lot less in taxes once you reach the age of 65 due to some new Trump tax cuts from the most recent bill. So all of that combined leads to you not needing quite as much as you were pulling in before you were working. Plus, you don't have to save any money. Right? Your goal is not to save for retirement once you're retired. So all of that factors in.
3: Yeah, that makes sense. Let's see. Do we want to talk about... No... Too few stocks control the S&P 500's future.
4: Okay, so this actually feeds into one point that I've made before, which it does feel to me as though the execution risk on behalf of giant American companies is pretty unparalleled right now when it comes to actually getting stuff right. We've spent the last couple of decades, U.S. companies have by and large spent the last couple of decades taking their profits and, uncertain what to invest in next, have bought back shares, paid out dividends. That's not the case across the board, but it has been a major trend among especially highly profitable tech companies over the last few decades. Hey, we're going to just buy back our own stock. And it's been a support to the overall market as a whole. That has not ceased entirely, but it has gone away quite a bit. And instead, those same companies are saying those profits that we were previously using just to manipulate our own share price, not illegally, just, you know, we're going to make our shares more valuable.
3: It's not manipulating it.
4: It's not manipulating. It is decreasing the...
3: We can't figure out what to do with our money, so we're going to buy

0: back shares.
1: Yeah. These days, they are not doing that anymore. They are taking those profits and they are investing them into what they believe is going to be a massive future growth engine of their business. And there's a lot of things that they need to properly execute on for that to actually work, right? Like, not only do you have to be able to design and support, let's say, the latest AI model, because that's what you're building, but you need to rely on other companies to build the data center, the energy infrastructure, the public policy in order to support that stuff, in order to actually power it and make it all work. And you also need to rightly assess the size of the market. And so I do think that that's a different type of execution risk right now compared to, let's say, Alphabet buying Waymo 15 years ago.
0: Can you explain this one sentence to me? Index gains going forward will rely heavily on the performance of the Magnificent Seven. Okay, I get that. They're talking about, you know, because of the profit growth projected by them. AI darlings Broadcom, Micron Technology, Oracle, and Dell Technologies. And somewhat surprisingly, Ford Motor Company, Walmart Incorporated, and McKesson Corporation.
1: No, I cannot explain that. Why are they saying that?
0: I understand Walmart. Like, Walmart, I get, because it still is, you know, one of the 15 biggest companies in the S&P, and, you know, profit projections, like, okay, can have an influence there. McKesson, to...

0: The fact is, he's been able to pull it off at Tesla.
1: Yeah.
0: For all of the talk about, you know, oh, Twitter's going to, you know, go under or whatever. Yeah, like, it's not exactly the most pleasant place to hang out. But it's not like the company is, like, blown up or whatever. Like, the service still runs just fine. And SpaceX is pretty much the only game in town for launching reusable rockets. So, like, I'm not trying to say, like, okay, SpaceX, which now owns XAI, so I guess we just... It's really confusing when you have to refer to it as SpaceX, because it makes people think you're talking about the rocket company, not the AI company.
1: Right.
0: When they're really the same thing. I guess people do that when they talk about Berkshire Hathaway, but there they talk about Warren Buffett investing,
1: mm-hmm.
0: not, hey, you make railroads and seats for airplanes and own Jordan's furniture and other stuff. So I'm not really surprised that, like, life at an Elon Musk company is chaotic, because that seems to be how he likes to run things. He doesn't seem to like a particularly organized way of doing things. I don't think that's surprising.
1: That said, I don't think you can point to his strategy as 100% successful across every business. And I know that's not what you're saying.
0: No.
1: But, you know, just because it's chaotic and typical of Elon does not mean it's going to be successful.
0: No, I think the big thing is, hey, there are valid reasons why XAI hasn't gotten the uptake that it's wanted to this point. And are they able to remedy that? I'm not really sure.
1: Mm-hmm.
0: Like, that's, I think, a valid question to ask. The internal chaos is, I don't know. You go into any, like, large company, and I'm sure you'll find someone willing to talk about chaos. Like, yeah. Big companies are always kind of messy.
1: That said, is Grok even in a top five conversation when it comes to generative AI?
0: In terms of most used?
1: Whatever metric you want to define it, you know, most advanced, most used.
2: I don't know anybody who uses it.
0: It's... Here's the thing. In terms of most advanced, quite honestly, changes every week.
1: It does.
0: It's not worth being like, oh, this one, I can't keep track of the rankings at this point. The other thing that I'll add on that, for 99.9% of the population, you don't need the most advanced AI.
1: Right.
0: Like, it's you're fine with one that's not the most advanced. In terms of actual use, I do think it still gets a decent amount of use just because of the built-in nature with Twitter.
1: Mm.
0: But I'll be honest, I don't really know... If it, I don't even know if it really exists beyond that. Like, I don't know where to go to find it even. So that's kind of what we've got going on with SpaceX and XAI there. Speaking of companies related to Elon Musk, or at least industries, Lucid Group, which is, they make EVs, and they launched back in... Did they launch in late 2020 or 21?
1: It feels to me like it was one of those EV companies that launched right during the craziness over EVs.
0: It was one of those two. So a couple days ago, there was an article that came out saying that they were considering filing for bankruptcy. The stock fell 57%. They came out, said, no, we're not filing for bankruptcy. And so the stock bounced back up and recovered most of those losses. But this piece makes Lucid's failure out to be something where it's talking about, like, hey, this is, you know, evidence that U.S. EV companies are not competitive, when in fact, like, look, if you look at the biggest shareholder in Lucid, it's Saudi Arabia's public investment fund, who generally has proven that outside of oil and gas companies, they're not really great stewards of capital at this point. Like, they tend to be late to the game and pick the wrong horse, and so I'm just not sure that this is actually telling you anything about the state of EVs in America.
1: Practical question, though. If that does go bankrupt, and assume for a minute that nobody goes and picks it up out of bankruptcy,
0: yeah,
1: are these cars even drivable?
0: Like, do they just turn into bricks? I don't know, because they're heavily reliant on software in ways that other vehicles are not necessarily.
1: Yeah.
0: It's a question. Quick break here. When we come back, let's do Stack Roulette.
3: And Paul LaMonica.
0: That's what I meant by Paul LaMonica.
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1: As promised, joining us on the line now is the one and only Paul LaMonica from Barron's. Paul, how you doing?
9: I'm good, thanks. How you guys doing?
1: Doing well, y'all. You got a piece out this week. It's titled, T-Mobile Will Survive Threat from SpaceX's Starlink. It's the best bet in wireless. As a proud T-Mobile subscriber,

0: likely fine with coverage from one of the big three, including T-Mobile.
1: Let's be honest. Like, how much do people, again, maybe I'm the outlier, how much do people really need coverage at this point? Like, most of the time, aren't you just using your phone on Wi-Fi anyways? Like, isn't it not that big of a deal to most people, or am I just weird?
0: No, I don't think it's a weird question. I mean, obviously, I think Wi-Fi is certainly something that more people are using, but, you know, it's not as if, you know, you can just throw away the monthly plan that you're paying for in order to have your phone in the first place. So I think, you know, as T-Mobile attracts more subscribers, that's good for the stock. And, you know, this is a company also that, even though they may not have as high of a dividend as AT&T and Verizon, your classic kind of widow and orphan income stocks, T-Mobile's dividend still yields around 2.2%, which isn't too shabby, especially when you've got earnings growth that's, you know, about double the expected growth rate over the next few years than Verizon and AT&T, and the valuation's not that much of a premium. So, you know, T-Mobile looks like that kind of solid bet where, you know, it's squarely in the crosshairs for both growth and income investors, right?
1: Very good. Paul, appreciate you joining us today. Thank you so much for the time.
0: Thank you very much. And, yeah, I'll talk to you in about a week after my vacation.
1: Sounds great. Enjoy. That is Paul LaMonica from Barron's. We've got, like, not much time left, but the next piece in our stack just has a picture of a delicious-looking burger and fries. And I got to tell you, I really want one right now.
2: Well, you can go to dining options all over the country who are starting to offer Happy Meals to adults in order to.
1: I don't want a Happy Meal.
2: That's what you're getting, Chuck, because you're acting like a child.
1: This one's $27?
2: Yeah. Have fun.
3: Comes with a martini or something.
1: Should come with three martinis. That's a lunch. Let's take a quick break for the rest of the day, and I'll let you know how my lunch went tomorrow.

0: Hi, this is Chuck and Mike from the Armstrong Advisory Group. We've got a guide available this month. It's titled Talking to Your Kids About Inheritance. And Mike, one of the pieces that I think needs to be focused on in this discussion is how long-term care situations may influence what kind of inheritance is able to be passed on and what plans are for long-term care.
1: Yeah, we all know the vast majority of people do not carry long-term care insurance, whether for right or wrong, that is the case. And so having an understanding with the kids, not only of, you know, who's in charge of making medical decisions, but how you expect that those medical decisions could affect a future inheritance and what to prioritize, right? Maybe there's a family home that's always been in the family that you want to make sure is passed along, and valuing that appropriately compared to retirement accounts or something else can be confusing for children.
0: When we talk about the impact that long-term care costs can have on an inheritance, what's the scale that we're talking about these days?
1: Well, I mean, in Northeast, where this type of care is typically most expensive, you can be talking about pushing $200,000 a year on certain types of long-term care. Obviously, it can be done more affordably depending on your area and what type of care you are receiving. But in the most severe cases, it can ruin someone financially pretty rapidly. And so understanding that and having those conversations early is important.
0: The guide is titled Talking to Your Kids About Inheritance, and you can request it by calling 800-393-4001. 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
2: Hi, this is Chuck and Mike from the Armstrong Advisory Group, and our new guide this month is titled Talking to Your Kids About Inheritance. Mike, what are some of the considerations for what needs to be brought up in conversations with your kids about their potential inheritance?
3: Well, first things first, I don't think it's always necessary that you do have the conversations, but just be aware that if you don't, it can lead to confusion after the fact, especially if it's a non-equal distribution of assets. It can oftentimes lead to infighting. We've all seen that one before. And it can oftentimes lead to people making financial decisions because they're unaware of an inheritance that could be coming that might have been different had they been aware that someday, hey, this might be coming my way.
2: They're never easy conversations to have, but they're typically easier before there's a crisis as opposed to having to have them during or after the crisis.
3: Well, I mean, to put it plainly, at a certain age, you might not be able to explain the decisions, yeah. And that can lead to even tougher conversations. But what I would urge people is to, you know, think about how to have those conversations, because like I said, on more than the number of occasions that I would like to see, I have seen inheritances tear families apart. Unfortunately, that's what money can do to people. And if you have those conversations up front and early on, it can at least go a long way to potentially prevent that.
2: The guide is titled Talking to Your Kids About Inheritance, and you can request it by calling 800-393-4001. 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
6: 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This is The Legal Exchange with Todd Lutsky from the law firm of Cushing & Dolan and Susan Powers of the Armstrong Advisory Group. Each week, Todd and Susan will discuss many topics, including estate planning, how to avoid probate, and protecting your money from a nursing home. If you need assistance in any of these areas or have a question about a

0: married couple and you have a healthy spouse, and there's a lot of last-minute things we can do with the different kinds of assets you have, countable versus non-countable assets. I mean, they didn't tell you that. They didn't tell you how you can transfer assets to spouses, how you can buy annuities mm-hmm. to protect assets for the healthy spouse, to prevent spousal impoverishment. I mean, folks.
1: No, what they told them is, we'll help you apply for free. Just as soon as you spend down all of your
0: assets, your money,
1: right?
0: So, folks, I will explain to you what we did for this family and how we got them eligible for Medicaid, even though there was no planning done. But, folks, I'm here to tell you about this guide for the month, Unlocking the Power of Medicaid Irrevocable Trust, so that you wouldn't have to deal with these last-minute techniques. Yes, they're there. And the same thing with the Massachusetts case I'm going to talk about. We don't have to deal with estate recovery and liens. Why? Because when you put things in these irrevocable trusts, they avoid estate recovery. They avoid having liens placed on them. And they explain to you once and for all how irrevocable trust works in a nice question and answer format so that you will finally determine for yourself whether you like them or not, whether you feel like you've given up too much control or not. Talks about living there, talks about selling houses, investing money, talks about the gift tax issues, the income tax issues, how you don't have any adverse income tax issues with these trusts. Many people think you do. Folks, call and get the guide, 866-848-5699 or LegalExchangeShow.com. 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Okay, back to this Massachusetts Supreme Court case. So in January of 2008, Mason entered a nursing home, and Medicaid covered his care till he died in August of 2008, so not overly long. MassHealth in May of 2008, makes sense, placed a lien because, and this is a lifetime lien because he's still living, because they determined that he could not return home, so they placed a lien on the house. The lien was on this Yarmouth home.
1: Mm-hmm.
0: Well, he ended up dying without a will. No planning at all. So he died intestate. The property was never sold. Fast forward to June of 2017.
1: Wow. Wait, 2008?
0: Yeah.
1: Wow.
0: June 2017. Yeah. Finally, Mary Ellen files a petition for probate. Wow. July 20th, 2018. The PR is appointed and the bond is approved. In August of 2018, within a month, MassHealth files a notice of claim and a death lien, an at-death lien. Remember, there's a lifetime lien and a death lien. Okay. September 27, 2021, the property is sold, finally.
1: Wow.
0: And the money is held in escrow. The PR files a claim to strike the state's, both MassHealth's lien and claim against the estate. The trial court granted the motion. The lien, they said, is not applicable. Why? Because the property was not sold during life. That's the lifetime lien. It expires.
1: Mm.
0: And the claim against the estate, although he died before the effective date of the MUPC, the Mass Uniform Probate Code, the three-year rule applies. The three-year rule meaning you got to file a claim within 3 years.
1: You snooze, you lose.
0: That applied because it believed that it was retroactive. Remember, he died before the effective date of the MUPC, but this court believed that the MUPC three-year rule was retroactive and applied to this case, barring the claim.
1: So that was a new rule that was with the new MUPCs.
0: Right, 3 years from death. Right?
1: Yeah.
0: You didn't file. You're way beyond that. Well, the SJC decided that the lifetime lien must expire at death. So they affirmed the lower court on the lifetime lien. I agree with that.
1: Yeah.
0: They reversed on the MUPC issue, stating that it's the retroactivity of the three-year rule does not apply.
1: Right.
0: It was only prospective after 2012.
1: Mm-hmm.
0: Therefore, the old 50-year rule continued to apply, and MassHealth can recover from the sale proceeds of the property.
1: Which sounds right, unfortunately.
0: Sounds right. I mean, and that's if that's the rule, that's
1: years.
0: The rule. Yeah, they had a 50-year rule.
1: Wow.
0: So we're happy about the MUPC.
1: We're happy about the three-year rule, right?
0: Yeah. It's

0: much better rule. So that's a little bit about, you know, people think all these things that happen, like, how does all this work? Look, here's how it works. It doesn't go away just because you go crawl under a rock and don't sell the house.
1: Right. You ignore things.
0: It doesn't work, folks. It's going to come out when you really try to sell the house, because the buyer's attorney is going to discover all the lien problems and you can't transfer a good title to the seller the buyer.
1: With the rules currently, even if you waited 5 years to sell it, they would have already put their lien on. If they put their lien on within 3 years, then it's stuck.
0: Yeah, you just got to put the lien on. Yeah. So that's the difference, folks. Lots of stuff going on here. What can we learn from this? Well, procrastination never helps. This guy died without a will. He didn't have anything in place. Mm-hmm. I mean, at least if he had a trust in place. Look, here he had nothing, right? If they had thrown this Yarmouth property in a trust, it would have avoided probate. There would have been no liens. It would have been protecting the assets from the nursing home up front. There is no way to put a lien on the property once it's in the trust. You wouldn't have had to worry about a lifetime lien or a death lien or anything, mm-hmm. or any probate. So it would have just been in the trust. Now, remember, why do they put the lifetime lien on? Well, it can be non-countable, but they're going to put the lien on it, remember? It's non-countable but lienable, because if you decide to sell it during life, they want to get paid back.
1: Mm-hmm.
0: Sometimes kids get tired of maintaining the property, paying the real estate taxes, the utilities. Oh, we'll just sell it. Bad idea. There's a capital gain probably due, and you're going to have to pay the state back because there's a lifetime lien. However, as we've said before, the lien is your friend, because at least it's, you know, probably it's running up at maybe 50% the rate of private pay. Mm-hmm. So having this lifetime lien or even a lien during life doesn't matter. It's helpful in this case. So what's going on here? What's this 3-year rule? The new 3-year rule is, again, you have 3 years after death to place a lien on the property. However, this person died before 2012. 50-year rule.
1: 50 years. That's crazy.
0: Now, why are these trusts, these Medicaid irrevocable trusts, so important? Not only are they avoiding probate and protecting assets from the nursing home, but, you know, the liens don't apply. You could have the property. You could sell the house during your life. It's a grantor mm-hmm. trust. You don't have to worry about not selling. If the kids want to sell, the money goes in the trust. The money then is protected.
1: Yep.
0: It doesn't reset the 5-year waiting period. It doesn't do any of that. So you have so much more flexibility
1: and
0: with
1: control.
0: The irrevocable trust and control. And if you decide not to sell it, you still get a step up in basis, and you can eliminate, you know, your capital gain.
1: Mm-hmm.
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0: twice in a row.
1: It's a real case.
0: It's the summer. Yeah. I'm tired. I don't want to travel, so I'm glad we're staying here.
1: Yeah. I shouldn't say that. They're all real cases. It's just this one was one that we actually had to deal with.
0: Yeah.
1: So we got a husband and wife. They're 75 husband, 79 wife. They have three kids. Wife is now in the nursing home. This is when the family comes in.
0: Mm-hmm.
1: Wife's in the nursing home for about a year. They explained to me that they were told that they would not be eligible, never be eligible for Medicaid because they had too many assets. So they've already spent about $150,000 on the nursing home.
0: They were told that by the nursing home?
1: Didn't say, but I suspect. Yeah. The assets were a home worth about $900,000. Husband's IRA worth about $500,000. Wife's IRA down to $200,000 because they spent $150,000.
0: Mm-hmm.
1: And an investment account of about $400,000. Well, you might be listening saying that's a lot of assets. Oh, and they had a term life insurance policy on the wife worth about $500,000.
0: Mm-hmm.
1: Remember, term life insurance has no cash surrender value.
0: Yep.
1: Okay. Well, at least they spent money from her IRA.
0: Right.
1: Which is helpful because it's tax deductible because you're paying medical expenses. So
0: mm-hmm.
1: a little helpful there.
0: Not coming out completely tax-free, but pretty darn close.
1: Yeah, true. Okay, now remember, do not listen to other folks telling you things. That's what
0: the
1: you were saying.
0: Nursing home is not your friend.
1: That's right, Susan. Just private pay. Don't do that. If they tell you that, don't just private pay. Seek out legal help before you spend the money. Now, in this case, at least they're seeking out legal help after they were aggravated a little bit because they spent $150,000. So they're now, I'm going to tell them, they are eligible now for Medicaid. And they would have been $150,000 sooner.
0: Mm.
1: The $150,000 isn't what makes them eligible. So I wanted to just lay out that fact pattern for you.
0: It's a sad fact pattern.
1: Send the message that, you know, don't, even if you've done no planning, don't just try to apply for Medicaid on your own. Seek out some help and see if there's last-minute planning. But my overall advice is call and get this guide, Unlocking the Power of Irrevocable Medicaid Trust. Why? Because advanced planning versus last-minute planning, advanced planning, way better.
0: Mm-hmm.
1: 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Okay, folks, I'm going to run through some tips and lessons here for you. This is going to be why you seek legal help like they did, but do it before you waste a year of paying. Because, again, that year of paying is not what made them eligible for Medicaid when they walked in my office. They are eligible for Medicaid before that.
0: Right.
1: Even though there's a lot of assets here. So let's run through those assets. The home, that was $900,000, non-countable, non-lienable.
0: Because there's a healthy spouse?
1: Healthy spouse, doesn't even matter the value. The home could have any unlimited value, non-lienable, non-countable. Transfer the house 100% to the healthy spouse. Why? Because transfers between spouses are permissible, and that house is off the table.
0: Nice.
1: That's $900,000 of their total assets. Okay, well, we got some money left. What do we got? We got $500,000 life insurance policy.
0: Mm.
1: There's no cash surrender value on that. Oh, transfers between spouses are permissible. Let's transfer the ownership over to the husband.
0: Mm-hmm.
1: It was on the wife, remember? Transfer the ownership to the husband. Now, the husband's going to have to continue to make premium payments because it's a term policy. It's okay. He's going to have money to do it.
0: Mm-hmm.

0: And he's going to get $500,000 when she passes away.
1: Yep.
0: So you change the beneficiary to make sure it's the husband, make the owner the husband. The transfer between spouses is permissible. And even if it wasn't, the value of what you're transferring today is zero.
1: Yep.
0: Remember, there's no cash surrender value with term insurance. Home run, take the insurance. So now we've saved $900,000 and $500,000. And we're going down the list. What's next? Well, we have an IRA, plus we have investment accounts. Well, these are all countable assets. So we've gone through the kind of non-countable assets already. Now we're in the countable world. Yeah, those are all countable. What do we got? About $1.2 million. Now, the amount a community spouse can keep today is around $150,000. So I'm just going to throw that out there and call it $2,000 for the sixth spouse.
1: Yeah.
0: So you can back out about $152,000 from the $1.2 million, right? Just round it down. So you bring that down to about $1,050,000 left. Okay. All right. So we back that out. You got about $1,050,000. Call it $1 million for easy numbers for us. Well, now you're still over
1: assets.
0: It's
1: a lot of money.
0: Yeah. So you'd still be denied. Now, and this is important. You'd still be denied at that point because you haven't met the financial eligibility.
1: Mm-hmm.
0: The financial eligibility is the community spouse is allowed to keep the house and $150,000.
1: Yep.
0: And the sixth spouse is allowed to keep $2 million.
1: So what do you do with them?
0: But
1: all?
0: We've got about $1 million kicking around. What are we going to do? Well, some of that's in the IRA.
1: Mm-hmm.
0: Her IRA is only about $200,000. I'm going to transfer that to him. Why? Because you're allowed.
1: So you're going to withdraw it.
0: Yeah.
1: Pay the taxes.
0: Pay the tax. On $200,000, I'd pay the tax every day.
1: Okay. So now it's after-tax money, non-retirement money.
0: Correct.
1: Okay.
0: Throw it in the bank account. But I'm going to pay the tax because, again, I'm losing $16,000, $17,000 a month if I don't.
1: Right.
0: So, and I'm going to give it to the healthy spouse. So we do that. Then I'm going to take his annuity,
1: his IRA,
0: of $500,000.
1: Yep.
0: And I'm going to buy a separate annuity inside his IRA.
1: Okay.
0: So as not to liquidate the whole IRA and pay a huge income tax on at
1: so
0: the time we're trying to apply.
1: So that'll come out over several years.
0: Yeah, it'll come out over. I can make that pay out over a long period of time, his life expectancy.
1: Okay.
0: But that leaves another $500,000, $600,000 or so that we need to deal with.
1: Mm-hmm.
0: Okay, we're going to buy another annuity for the husband.
1: A non-retirement one, an after-tax.
0: An after-tax non-retirement annuity. And remember, the Dermody case was a Supreme Court case here in Massachusetts that allows, really blessed these annuities. So I know they're going to work. And what's going to happen is when I buy this annuity, you know, you go through an insurance company, so they're guaranteed, they're protected. And when you buy this annuity, you're converting that $600,000 of excess resources,
1: the assets,
0: into an income stream. So basically, and we want to do it over as short a time as we can. So
1: yep.
0: Find as short a time as you can.
1: So probably 5 years.
0: Yeah, maybe you get a little less, but let's say 5. And remember, it can't be longer than the life expectancy of the annuitant, in this case the husband, but it can be shorter.
1: Mm.
0: And as long as it comes out monthly and doesn't exceed that term limit, you've now converted that asset to an income stream, and now we are financially eligible for Medicaid.
1: Wow.
0: And we've saved, really, all the assets.
1: A lot.
0: Folks, that's last-minute planning. We can avoid last-minute planning for the most part by calling and getting this guide, Unlocking the Power of Medicaid Irrevocable Trusts. 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
2: Welcome back. Todd, I have a few questions from listeners for you. First question comes from Dawn in Catuit, Mass. And Dawn writes, my wife and I are in our early 80s and have two children. We own several rental properties, one of which my daughter lives in. We'd like to treat our son and daughter equally, but want to make sure our daughter receives the house she lives in. We've put off doing any planning and are afraid it might be too late to protect our assets given our ages. Should we pick two equal value properties and deed one to each of our kids now?
3: Okay, I'm going to answer this question very simply. Let's move on. Let's move on.
2: There should be a button for that.
3: So, gifting is not the answer. But, of course, we need to explain and give you alternatives and help you understand, you know, really why. What you're trying to do, which is why they call lawyers counselors. See, I figured this out. We're counseling. So, the first thing is it's not too late. You're in your 80s, and hey, it doesn't matter. However old you are, you're healthy enough at this point, do it. Put together, you know, trusts. I don't know which kind. I'm going to assume that you're maybe worth less than $4 million or $5 million and maybe Medicaid irrevocable trust. I'll put together two of those so that you can protect these assets for them. I mean, ultimately, if you want this daughter who's living in the property to get this property, I would think an irrevocable trust might be in order so that the nursing home doesn't take it in case you get sick. Mm-hmm. So, again, not knowing their whole estate, I would say two irrevocable trusts, assuming they're over $2 million in assets. And we'll take their houses, put it in there, take some real money, investment accounts, put it in there, et cetera. Okay, we got our plan. We got more going on here. That's going to create the five-year waiting period. It's this equal treatment problem. That they have. Setting it up, not the problem. Now, I must caution anybody who wants to start giving a particular asset to a particular child. Can you? Absolutely. There's no right or wrong answer. When doing it, though, you might need to, and I'd say might, but probably more often than not, you're going to need to

0: And by the way, put or any replacement property in case you sell it.
1: Okay.
0: You know, and allocate property ABC to son, if that's where you want it to go, or any replacement property. And oftentimes I go out of my way to say, and or maybe the proceeds from the sale in case you don't buy something else, you still want her to have the money that she would have got from that. So put that into the language, into the trust. And then you could simply say everything else equally. But if you do that, again, might not be equal. Or you could put a little language in the trust that says balance of the assets goes equally, but before we do that, you have to look at the value of the two properties. And let's say they're off by $100,000. Then the one who got the more valuable home by $100,000, you would take and have a formula that says allocate the difference to the child who has less.
1: So you could give $100,000 to the son if the daughter's house was worth more.
0: Correct.
1: Got it.
0: And then you have language that says the balance goes equally to the kids. And then whatever other language you want from a creditor protection standpoint or divorce proof. So, folks, it can be done. And guess what? It can be done with these irrevocable Medicaid trusts. So many people feel like they lose control, can't do things that they want to do, can't leave things the way they want to leave it. Folks, I'm just going to leave it at this. This is a guide that is a question and answer format, and it will answer, I assure you, it's going to answer 95% of your questions that you ever had about irrevocable trusts, from gift tax to estate tax to selling property to how much control you have to who can be trustee. Folks, call and get it and learn once and for all if these trusts are right for you. 866-848-5699 or LegalExchangeShow.com. 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
1: Todd, our last question comes from Lydia in Cranston, Rhode Island. And Lydia writes, my mother has decided to sell her home and move in with me. She would like to pay for an in-law apartment addition to be built onto my home so that she can age in place with me. If she pays for the addition, will this be a problem if she goes into a nursing home later on? Also, could my siblings force me to pay them back as part of their inheritance once my mom passes away?
0: I'm going to start with the end of that because that's the part that bothers me the most. It's mom's money. Mom can do what she wants with mom's money. I mean, is there undue influence here by Lydia? I don't know, but I'm assuming not. I mean, if she's moving in there, they probably had a conversation. And so so I'm going to say mom can do what she wants with the money. I don't think the kids can always sue. But again, that'd be an uphill battle. And quite frankly, I can tell you that if I'm the children, I'm the siblings, I would be thrilled that one of my siblings want to take care of mom.
1: Yeah.
0: You know, I mean, not that, you know, I wouldn't, but if someone else wants to do it, it's a lot of work.
1: Yeah.
0: To me, it's not about her getting more. It's she earned it. Mm-hmm. That's sort of the way I would look at it. So just wanted to, you know, get that part out of the way. Mom's job, mom's money, mom can do what she wants with her money. And then she can even put language in there, no contest clause or whatever in her estate plan.
1: So what's the best way for Lydia to have mom pay for this addition?
0: Yeah, so this is the issue, right? If she just takes money, if mom just takes money and gives it to the daughter.
1: To build.
0: That's going to be a 5-year waiting period for Medicaid eligibility.
1: Because it's a gift, right?
0: Yeah, she basically gave her money to build an addition to her house, but it's the daughter's house. She's getting nothing back for fair market value for what she gave away. So that is the problem, right? That's going to create that 5-year waiting period. Now, I don't know health and everything here, but if I can reduce that waiting period, I'd want to.
1: Sure.
0: So how can I reduce it? I can say that mom is buying a life interest in this house of daughter. So mom then is transferring the money in exchange for a right to live there the rest of her life.
1: Okay, so Lydia can't kick her out.
0: Right, it's a nugget of ownership.
1: That's nice.
0: It gives mom a sense of saying, I have some rights here. If I don't do that and I just give the money, mom has no rights legally.

0: could be thrown out. So that's reason in and of itself to do this for mom. But there's actually some benefits, a little downside, but here's the benefits. So not only does she have the right to live there, the next benefit is if you're paying for a life interest in somebody else's house, you only need to stay out of the nursing home and live in that house for 1 year.
1: Nice.
0: And that money would not be a disqualifying transfer.
1: So no 5-year look back. It's a 1-year look back.
0: Right. You actually can reduce it from 5 to 1.
1: That sounds fabulously like a loophole.
0: And so far, it's good for mom in two cents. One, it's good for the daughter. It's only a 1-year waiting period. Mm-hmm. It's good for mom because now she has the right to live there.
1: Sounds a little too good to be true.
0: Yeah, because there's a little penalty issue. What's the penalty issue? Well, it's a sale. So daughter is going to incur a capital gains tax.

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2: Welcome back into The Legal Exchange with Todd Lutsky. I'm Susan Powers, a financial advisor with the Armstrong Advisory Group. And I'm joined, of course, by Todd Lutsky, a partner with the law firm of Cushing & Dolan with a master's in taxation. So, Todd, this month's guide, it's all about unlocking the power of irrevocable trusts. In the same fashion, this guide is all questions and answers. So I'm going to ask you questions.
3: That's it.
2: And let's see if your answers match the guide. How's that?
4: Rolling up my sleeves.
2: All right. So let's start with some pretty basic things. What type of assets should you actually retitle or transfer into one of these irrevocable Medicaid trusts?
4: And that's a fair question. First of all, it really can hold almost anything you want it to hold. It can hold your home, rental property.
2: Yeah.
4: If you want to put that in, vacation homes.
2: Mm-hmm.
4: Investment portfolios,
2: mm-hmm.
4: bank accounts, CDs. I'm not suggesting you throw all your money in, but
2: sure,
4: any amounts of any of these things can be all retitled to this trust. But the one item that you really, or maybe two items you have to deal with separately, one item for sure would be qualified money.
2: So retirement accounts.
4: IRA or 401k, 403. B, you know, the 457 plan.
2: Roths or traditionals.
4: Yeah, mm-hmm. you can't really transfer those in because you'd have to take them out of where they are, which generally results in a huge income tax liability. So you kind of got to leave those alone.
2: Sure.
4: There's other ways to deal with it. And the other one that you most of the time don't put in the trust is life insurance, right? Because if you're making premium payments and you don't own it, because the trust owns it, then that's going to be a waiting period every time you pay the premium on the policy.
2: If you're still having to make premium payments, Todd, and it's owned by your trust, and you have liquid assets in your trust, could the trust make those premium payments if you have cash in the trust?
4: I would say that's an option, right? So if you're one of the items we talked about putting in there is the investment portfolio, and you want to buy and sell things on the investment portfolio side, you can liquidate some money to pay the premium. That would be okay because that's not creating a five-year waiting period.
2: Perfect. Okay.
4: So that's kind of the general rules of funding.
2: So I know that if I wrote you a check, it'll be a small check.
4: Yeah, small check.
2: Anything larger will just bounce.
4: True.
2: Yeah. So if I wrote you a big check, I'd have to do

0: if tax return, I don't know if I'd have to do a transfer tax or not, but if you transfer things to your trust, do you have to file gift tax returns and transfer taxes and all of that stuff?
1: Yeah, so I think that you're right. To make the analogy, if you wrote me a check for more than $19,000,
0: yeah.
1: Remember that $19,000 is that freebie amount,
0: yeah,
1: that doesn't require any reporting of any kind. But if you wrote a $100,000 check to me or to a child or to whoever you wrote it to,
0: mm-hmm.
1: yeah, that's arguably a taxable gift to the extent it's north of the $19,000.
0: Right.
1: And you would have to file the form. It's called a 709 gift tax return. You're not going to pay any gift tax, but you still got to file it. You just eat up some of your exemption. Transferring assets to these trusts, because remember, you could be transferring $1 million home.
0: Sure.
1: $700,000 vacation home you could be transferring
0: mm-hmm.
1: to these trusts. Those transfers are incomplete gifts the way this trust is designed. So you really aren't required to file. I mean, they say you should file, but there's no reason to file because it's not a gift.
0: Mm-hmm.
1: The asset in the trust is still going to be part of your estate when you die by design.
0: Yep.
1: For basis step up and things like that. So incomplete gift for gift tax purposes. Don't have to file anything. You're in good shape. Folks, these are just a few of the – it's a flavor of the questions and answers that are in this guide. It's literally just like Susan's reading it. There's a specific question with a specific answer as to income taxes, estate taxes, gift taxes, day-to-day operation, selling a house, collecting rent, buying a house, all the questions that you would have about an irrevocable Medicaid trust. And when you're done, I can assure you that you're going to know whether you like it or it's not for you.
0: Hmm.
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0: So let's say you transferred your home into your irrevocable trust.
1: Good call.
0: Who's responsible for paying the expenses that are attributable to that home after it's been transferred into the house?
1: Well, you are.
0: Trust?
1: You are. Remember a second ago we just talked about this is not a completed gift.
0: Mm-hmm.
1: Yes, title changed, but you still kind of – there's language in the trust that says all the income that's generated belongs to you.
0: Yep.
1: So by having that retained right to the income means you have this – really this retained right to live there. So if you're living there, you're going to be paying the bills. Utilities, real estate taxes. I think that's what you mean.
0: Yes, exactly.
1: Right out of your own personal account, just like you used to.
0: So what if I have been using my investment account to pay, you know, the big things, you know, home improvements and real estate taxes, things like that for my home, and I've gone and I've transferred all of my investments into my trust. What happens then?
1: You could use money in the trust to maintain another asset in the trust.
0: Yeah.
1: You can do that. So you can use what's in the trust to pay the bills on the items that are in there. Or like you could even use the money in the investment portfolio in the trust and say, I want a new roof.
0: Yep.
1: You could pay a contractor to put a new roof on the house that's owned by the trust. Why?
0: Mm-hmm.
1: You're just investing money differently.
0: Yep.
1: You're saying, I don't like this stock. I want a new roof.
0: Mm-hmm.
1: Fine. It's an investment. So things like that would be okay.
0: So kind of along those lines, Todd, we have a mutual client who is in the process of selling their what was their primary residence and now refurbishing their vacation home to make it their new primary.
1: Okay.
0: So they're going to actually be selling their primary home at the end of this month. So they're going to have, we've opened up brokerage accounts in the name
1: of
0: their trust.
1: And both of these houses are in the trust.
0: Both of these houses are in their irrevocable trust. So we've opened up brokerage accounts in anticipation of receiving
1: money
0: proceeds from the sale of that home.
1: Perfect.
0: So now they are going to be

0: error of overall expectations for what we would see from the headline numbers. So let's start right there. Headline inflation up 0.5% month over month. I believe expectations were for a 0.4% increase. Year over year, 6.4% year over year. So a decline from last month, but again, slightly hotter than was anticipated, I believe.
1: Yeah, I think we'd been lulled into a sense in markets, not us, just collectively we, the whole country, investors, however you want to

0: out of their hands. That's not necessarily the case. 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
1: Hi, this is Chuck and Mike from the Armstrong Advisory Group. We've got a guide available this month. It's titled Talking to Your Kids About Inheritance. And Mike, one of the pieces that I think needs to be focused on in this discussion is how long-term care situations may influence what kind of inheritance is able to be passed on and what plans are for long-term care.
2: Yeah, we all know the vast majority of people do not carry long-term care insurance, whether for right or wrong, that is the case. And so having an understanding with the kids, not only of, you know, who's in charge of making medical decisions, but how you expect that those medical decisions could affect a future inheritance and what to prioritize, right? Maybe there's a family home that's always been in the family that you want to make sure is passed along, and valuing that appropriately compared to retirement accounts or something else can be confusing for children.
1: When we talk about the impact that long-term care costs can have on an inheritance, what's the scale that we're talking about these days?
2: Well, I mean, in Northeast, where this type of care is typically most expensive, you can be talking about pushing $200,000 a year on certain types of long-term care. 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But in the most severe cases, it can ruin someone financially pretty rapidly. And so understanding that and having those conversations early is important.
1: The guide is titled Talking to Your Kids About Inheritance, and you can request it by calling 800-393-4001. 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
0: 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If you need assistance in any of these areas or have a question about another issue that may affect your future, call 866-848-5699 to make an appointment. 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
6: Welcome into The Legal Exchange with Todd Lutsky. I'm Susan Powers, a financial advisor with the Armstrong Advisory Group, and I'm joined by Todd Lutsky, a partner with the law firm of Cushing & Dolan with a master's in taxation. Welcome, Todd. How are you today?
7: I am never better. You?
6: I'm great.

0: were slightly higher than expectations, but I would say within a rounding error of overall expectations for what we would see from the headline numbers. So let's start right there. Headline inflation up 0.5% month over month. I believe expectations were for a 0.4% increase. Year over year, 6.4% year over year. So a decline from last month, but again, slightly hotter than was anticipated, I believe.
1: Yeah, I think we'd been lulled into a sense in markets, not us,

0: nice question and answer format so that you will finally determine for yourself whether you like them or not, whether you feel like you've given up too much control or not. 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Okay, back to this Massachusetts Supreme Court case. So in January of 2008, Mason entered a nursing home, and Medicaid covered his care till he died in August of 2008, so not overly long. MassHealth in May of 2008, makes sense, placed a lien because, and this is a lifetime lien because he's still living, because they determined that he could not return home, so they placed a lien on the house. The lien was on this Yarmouth home. Mm-hmm. Well, he ended up dying without a will. No planning at all, so he died intestate. The property was never sold. Fast forward to June of 2017.
1: Wow. Wait, 2008?
0: Yeah.
1: Wow.
0: June 2017, finally Mary Ellen files a petition for probate.
2: Wow.
0: July 20th, 2018, the PR is appointed and the bond is approved. In August of 2018, within a month, MassHealth files a notice of claim and a death lien, an at-death lien. Remember, there's a lifetime lien and a death lien. Okay. September 27th, 2021, the property is sold, finally. Wow. And the money is held in escrow. The PR files a claim to strike the state's, both MassHealth's lien and claim against the estate. The trial court granted the motion. The lien, they said, is not applicable. Why? Because the property was not sold during life. That's the lifetime lien. It expires. Mm. And the claim against the estate, although he died before the effective date of the MUPC, the Mass Uniform Probate Code, the three-year rule applies. The three-year rule meaning you got to file a claim within 3 years.
1: You snooze, you lose.
0: That applied because it believed that it was retroactive. Remember, he died before the effective date of the MUPC. This court believed that the MUPC three-year rule was retroactive and applied to this case, barring the claim.
1: So that was a new rule that was with the new MUPCs.
0: Right, 3 years from death,
1: yep.
0: Right, you didn't file. You're way beyond that. Well, the SJC decided that the lifetime lien must expire at death. So they affirmed the lower court on the lifetime lien. I agree with that.
1: Yeah.
0: They reversed on the MUPC issue, stating that it's the retroactivity of the three-year rule does not apply.
1: Right.
0: It was only prospective after 2012.
1: Mm-hmm.
0: Therefore, the old 50-year rule continued to apply, and MassHealth can recover from the sale proceeds of the property.
1: Which sounds right, unfortunately.
0: Sounds right. I mean, and that's if that's the rule, that's
1: years.
0: The rule. Yeah, they had a 50-year rule.
1: Wow.
0: So we're happy about the MUPC.
1: We're happy about the three-year rule, right?
0: Yeah, it's a much better rule. So that's a little bit about, you know, people think all these things that happen, like how does all this work? Look, here's how it works. It doesn't go away just because you go crawl under a rock and don't sell the house.
1: Right. You ignore things.
0: It doesn't work, folks. It's going to come out when you really try to sell the house, because the buyer's attorney is going to discover all the lien problems and you can't transfer good title to the seller
1: or to the
0: buyer.
1: With the rules currently, even if you waited 5 years to sell it, they would have already put their lien on. If they put their lien on within 3 years, then it's stuck.
0: Yeah, you just got to put the lien on.
1: Yeah.
0: So that's the difference, folks. Lots of stuff going on here. What can we learn from this? Well, procrastination never helps. This guy died without a will. He didn't have anything in place.
1: Mm-hmm.
0: I mean, at least if he had a trust in place. Look, here he had nothing, right? If they had thrown this Yarmouth property in a trust, it would have avoided probate. There would have been no liens. It would have been protecting the assets from the nursing home up front. There's

0: no way to put a lien on the property once it's in the trust, you wouldn't have had to worry about a lifetime lien or a death lien or anything, mm-hmm. or any probate. So it would have just been in the trust. Now remember, why do they put the lifetime lien on? Well, it can be non-countable, but they're going to put the lien on it, remember? It's non-countable but lienable, because if you decide to sell it during life, they want to get paid back.
1: Mm-hmm.
0: Sometimes kids get tired of maintaining the property, paying the real estate taxes, the utilities. Oh, we'll just sell it. Bad idea. There's a capital gain probably due, and you're going to have to pay the state back,
1: because
0: there's a lifetime lien. However, as we've said before, the lien is your friend, because at least it's, you know, probably the it's running up at maybe 50% the rate of private pay. Mm-hmm. So having this lifetime lien or even a lien during life doesn't matter. It's helpful in this case. So what's going on here? What's this three-year rule? The new three-year rule is, again, you have 3 years after death to place a lien on the property. However, this person died before 2012. 50-year rule.
1: 50 years, that's crazy.
0: Now, why are these trusts, these Medicaid irrevocable trusts, so important? Not only are they avoiding probate and protecting assets from the nursing home, but, you know, the liens don't apply. You could have the you could sell the house during your life. It's a grantor mm-hmm. trust. You don't have to worry about not selling. If the kids want to sell, the money goes in the trust. The money then is protected.
1: Yeah.
0: It doesn't reset the 5-year waiting period. It doesn't do any of that. So you have so much more flexibility
1: and
0: with
1: control.
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1: Mm-hmm.
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1: And as promised, we're now joined by the one and only Todd Lutsky from the law firm of Cushing & Dolan, and he's here to answer your estate planning questions live on air. Phone lines wide open at the moment at 888-205-2263. Again, that number is 888-205-2263. That's the number to call to ask Todd your estate planning questions live on air. And we can usually get through two or three of your calls. And so get calling early, get calling often to make sure Todd can answer your question. That number again is 888-205-2263. Again, 888-205-2263. Mr. Lutsky, how are you doing today?
4: I am never better. How are you doing?
1: Good. I've really been enjoying the World Cup. Yeah, over the last month or so. It's been fantastic.
4: I enjoy it, too.
1: I actually met a boy the other day who was half French and half Scottish.
4: Yeah? Who do you play for?
1: He's a wee lad.
4: That's good, yeah.
1: Yeah.
4: That's good.
1: It's been great. Todd, want to talk to you a little bit about Medicaid. And specifically, let's say that someone is going into a nursing home.
4: Yeah.
1: And is trying to have Medicaid cover the cost of said nursing home.
4: Yes.
1: What does a Medicaid application actually look like? Is it like a form you fill out at the DMV? Is it like taking the SATs? Like what is the Medicaid application? Like how does it work?
4: Yeah, you know, that's important. We talk so much about planning, Scott. I'm sorry, Scott.
1: I appreciate that. I appreciate Zach. That, Mike.
4: So,
1: thanks, Rick.
4: Yeah. So, Chuck, we spend so much time, you know, talking about how to save assets from the nursing home with irrevocable trusts and whatnot. But inevitably, and I think you're right to bring it up, Chuck, that there's going to be assets that are either not in the irrevocable trust when, you know, you've done your planning because you can't put everything in there, or you've not done your planning, and there's a whole lot of assets that are at risk. So either way, we have to face that when we're going through the Medicaid application process. And it's important to know that some assets are countable, some assets are not. You have to figure out what to do. Don't apply on your own. But the application process itself is so time-consuming. Like, one, you're going to need 5 years' worth of every bank statement, 5 years' worth of every investment statement, IRA statement, 401k statement. You're going to need 3 years of tax returns. You're going to need your birth certificate, your social security number. You're going to need your driver's license. You're going to need Medicare card. I mean, on and on you need to go. A deed to your house. You're going to need to show everything because they're looking to see if you made any transfers in the last 5 years. That's why I came up with the 5 years amount of bank statements and whatnot. They're looking to see if you've done anything to create a reason to deny you Medicaid benefits, right? And so once you fill out all that and you put all that information on the application, you have to support everything on that application with all this information, and then you send it in. And then they're going to sniff it over. And almost inevitably, no matter what you send in, they're going to come back to you in about 30 days and say, here's what else we're looking for. And then you're going to have 30 days

0: to reply to that. And you can only then hope that you've got everything in order. You've met the financial eligibility requirements. You got the assets spent down the way you're supposed to. Then 30 days after that, so 90 days on a good day, you could probably get an approval if you're in order, or at least an answer back saying you're approved or denied. And now the key here is those 30-day windows, and this is why you don't want to apply on your own. First of all, you're not going to know how to save assets last minute if you do this, but if you don't have a lawyer. But more importantly, if you miss that 30-day deadline, you've lost an entire month. Okay, and so that could cost you $15,000, $16,000, $17,000 because your ability to go back up to 3 months as you go through the application process would be lost. And so now you can only go back, you know, you've wasted a month. So now you have to go pay privately for that month. So, folks, lot involved. Good question, Chuck or Zach or whoever you are today. On that.
1: Thanks, Steve. talking with Todd Lutsky from the law firm of Cushing & Dolan, this is your chance to ask Todd your estate planning questions live on air right now. Phone number 888-205-2263. 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
3: 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And today, we're talking about how Medicaid irrevocable trusts operate. Now, Todd, it takes 5 years to protect your assets from the cost of long-term care. If you aren't sure you or your spouse will make the 5 years before going into a nursing home, should you even bother to do your estate planning?
0: The answer is absolutely yes, you should bother. And here's why, folks. There's people who maybe don't even start their planning until they're 80. It doesn't mean just because you're 80, you don't try, you don't plan, right? 85, you plan. You don't know whether you're going to get sick or not get sick. But by the same token, when you're 65 and you're doing your planning, you also might not make it past the 5 years. So just because you might not make it past the 5 years is not a reason to get this clock started. For example, lots of times when we put assets in the trust, we leave lots of assets outside the trust, especially IRA assets. So let's say you made it 3 years, but you had 200

0: what we were seeing was goods inflation beginning to cool off. The headline reports that we saw this morning for January were slightly higher than expectations, but I would say within a rounding error of overall expectations for what we would see from the headline numbers. So let's start right there. Headline inflation up 0.5% month over month. I believe expectations were for a 0.4% increase. Year over year, 6.4% year over year. So a decline from last month, but again, slightly hotter than was anticipated, I believe.
1: Yeah, I think we'd been lulled into a sense in markets, not us, just collectively we, the whole country, investors, however you want to think about that.

0: the will,
1: you know, his assets, the will, put it into a trust.
0: So, all right, I don't want to beg the question, but again, if that will said, your dad's will said, I leave $30,000 to Phil, then Phil, you would have got it. There would have been no way for you to not get it other than to disclaim it. If the will itself said, I leave these $30,000 to a trust for the benefit of Phil, then that's a different story. Okay? And so I think you just need to get to the bottom of that. And I'm going to go with you saying that you agree that it's in a trust. So I'm going to say that the will must have directed it to a trust. So what you need to do now is read the terms of the trust. And if the trust says, I hold it in trust for the benefit of Phil, then it's not going to disturb your governmental benefits in any way because you don't own it yet. But if you took it all out at one time, it could impact your governmental benefits if you're asset-based. And I don't even understand exactly what benefits you're getting, but if you're asset-based benefits, meaning if you have more than $2,000, it might be considered a countable asset and could cause you a problem. My advice is read the will or read the trust and maybe take it out slowly as needed to take care of your expenses or make your life better in some way, but not all at once so as not to cause a problem with your governmental benefits. Hope that helps a little, folks. But I want to talk to you about the guide we're giving away as well this month as we're getting closer and closer to the end of the month, Unlocking the Power of Irrevocable Medicaid Trusts. We talked about the Medicaid application process, but you know what? It's a good idea to just get assets in here so they're protected. It explains in a very question and answer format that I keep adding new questions that I get from folks like you all the time as to how it works. You know, can I put money in? Can I take money out? How do I invest it? Is it there an income tax problem? Can I live in my house? Can I sell my house? Is there an income tax problem if I sell my house? Can I buy another one? Can I put rental property in? Folks, everybody wants to know how they work. If you've never knew whether these trusts are right for you, but you wanted to know, get the guide. When you're done reading it, I think you're going to have an answer one way or another. 866-848-5699 or LegalExchangeShow.com. 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You can download it right there. And go to Cushing Dolan PC, our Instagram page, for more information.
2: Todd, got another one here for you. Let's go to Sean in New Hampshire. Sean, what is your question for Todd Lutsky?
3: Yes, thanks for taking my call. My

0: she goes to a nursing home. Are you covered to cover the cost of the nursing home, or do you want to know what happens if
1: no,
0: she...
1: No, I'm covered. No, that's no problem.
0: Good.
1: I just wanted to know how to handle if I pass first.
0: I would set, if you've got a family trust in place, what it said you did, I would make sure not only the properties are in there, but as many bank accounts and investment accounts that are non-IRA accounts, those can't go in, I would make the owner of those accounts the trust and get rid of the joint, okay? Because this family trust you have likely will have a trustee. Now, if she's not competent to serve as trustee, and she obviously won't be, then you'll have an alternate trustee, which is likely one of your children, and then the trust will be designed to take care of, hold the assets, and take care of your spouse with those assets through the trustee. So the trustee can help you accommodate that. And, of course, it helps you avoid probate. It reduces estate taxes better the more assets you have in there. So make sure you get that tucked away first, and then you don't have a problem. And lastly, change the designated beneficiaries on your IRA, maybe not to go directly to your spouse, but instead into the trust, and then that'll be protected and used for your wife as well. So hope that helps.
2: Todd, got one more for you here. Let's go to Joe in Fitchburg. Joe, you're on with Todd Lutsky.
3: Hi, Todd. Hey. Thank you for taking my call.
2: Sure.
3: Thinking about selling a business, and it's in a trust.
0: Okay.
3: So how would I go about doing that?
0: Is the trust revocable?
3: I think it's irrevocable.
0: Oh, okay. So we need to really know that, number one. So if it's irrevocable, who are the shareholders of the business? The trust?
3: Myself. I own the business outright.
0: So when you say you own the business, you own the stock in the business?
3: Yes.
0: Is it an S corp or a C corp?
3: It's not a corporation. It's an individual business.
0: Oh, so there's no stock. It's just a business as kind of thing.
3: Exactly.
0: Sole proprietorship.
3: Exactly.
0: Okay. So then it probably is not owned in an irrevocable trust, right? It can't be because you're the owner, you said.
3: Yes, right. Exactly.
0: All right. So it's not in a trust. So I think we got past that question already.
3: Okay.
0: And so now you're just basically selling your business, whatever it is. It's either going to be an asset sale or it's going to be a stock sale, right? So we're going to have to figure out what's the best income tax way to sell this. I mean, do you have account receivables? Do you have customer list? Do you have goodwill on the name? You know, or do I have a bunch of equipment that I want to sell so it's more of an asset sale? These are all things that, as you might imagine, this is going to be a little more complicated than you can answer in a few minutes on the radio. But the bottom line is get yourself a good tax lawyer, because how you structure the sale from a tax standpoint is going to make all the difference to you. In other words, can we allocate more of the sale proceeds to capital gain and less to what is ordinary income? That would make a big difference just in the rate structure. And that's going to be a function of what kind of sale is it. Again, asset sale or stock sale. So I think there's a lot of information you're going to have to provide to me or to whoever the lawyer is that you use about the sale. But you're right. You're spot on. You ought to definitely seek out counsel to get help on selling a business.
2: Mr. Lutsky, thank you so much for joining us today.
0: Yeah, always a pleasure. Thank you.
4: 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The guide breaks down some of the common misunderstandings about irrevocable trusts and how they actually work. It explains why many families use these trusts as part of a broader plan to help preserve assets for future generations. Inside, you'll also find information about how these trusts work, what types of assets may be appropriate to transfer, and why the details matter when it comes to protecting what you've built. Get your free guide.

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1: Well, I mean, to put it plainly, at a certain age, you might not be able to explain the decisions, yeah. and that can lead to even tougher conversations. 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
3: Welcome back into The Legal Exchange with Todd Lutsky. I'm Susan Powers, a financial advisor with the Armstrong Advisory Group. And I'm joined, of course, by Todd Lutsky, a partner with the law firm of Cushing & Dolan with a master's in taxation. So, Todd, this month's guide, it's all about unlocking the power of irrevocable trusts. In the same fashion, this guide is all questions and answers. So I'm going to ask you questions. And let's see if your answers match the guide. How's that?
4: Rolling up my sleeves.
3: All right. So let's start with some pretty basic things. What type of assets should you actually retitle or transfer into one of these irrevocable Medicaid trusts?
4: And that's a fair question. First of all, it really can hold almost anything you want it to hold. It can hold your home.
3: Mm-hmm.
4: Rental property.
3: Yeah.
4: If you want to put that in. Vacation homes.
3: Mm-hmm.
4: Investment portfolios.
3: Mm-hmm.
4: Bank accounts. CDs. I'm not suggesting you throw all your money in, but
3: sure.
4: Any amounts of any of these things can be all retitled to this trust. But the one item that you really, or maybe two items you have to deal with separately. One item for sure would be qualified money.
3: So retirement accounts.
4: IRA or 401k, 403b, you know, the 457 plan.
3: Roths or traditional.
4: Yeah, mm-hmm. you can't really transfer those in because you'd have to take them out of where they are, which generally results in a huge income tax mm-hmm. liability. So you kind of got to leave those alone.
3: Sure.
4: There's other ways to deal with it. And the other one that you most of the time don't put in the trust is life insurance, right? Because if you're making premium payments
3: mm-hmm.
4: and you don't own it because the trust owns it, then that's going to be a waiting period every time you pay the premium on the policy.
3: If you're still having to make premium payments, Todd, and it's owned by your trust and you have liquid assets in your trust, could the trust make those premium payments if you have cash
4: yeah,
3: in the trust?
4: I would say that's an option, right? So if you're one of the items we talked about putting in there is the investment portfolio.
3: Mm-hmm.
4: And you want to buy and sell things on the investment portfolio side, you can liquidate some money to pay yeah. the premium. That would be okay because
3: okay.
4: that's not creating a five-year waiting period.
3: Perfect. Okay.
4: So that's kind of the general rules of funding.
3: So I know that if I wrote you a check, it'll be a small check.
4: Yeah, small check.
3: Anything larger will just bounce.
4: True.
3: Yeah. So if I wrote you a big check, I'd have to do a gift tax return. I don't know if I'd have to do a transfer tax or not, but you transfer things to your trust, do you have to file gift tax returns and transfer taxes and all of that stuff?
4: Yeah, so I think that you're right. To make the analogy, if you wrote me a check for more than $19,000,
3: yeah.
4: remember that $19,000 is that freebie amount
3: yep.
4: that doesn't require any reporting of any kind. But if you wrote a $100,000 check to me or to a child or to whoever you wrote it to,
3: mm-hmm.
4: yeah, that's arguably a taxable gift to the extent it's north of the $19,000, right. And you would have to file the form. It's called a 709 gift tax return.

0: you're not going to pay any gift tax, but you still got to file it. You just eat up some of your exemption. Transferring assets to these trusts, because remember, you could be transferring $1 million home.
1: Sure. A big
0: $700,000 vacation home. 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So you really aren't required to file. 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
1: Mm-hmm.
0: The asset in the trust is still going to be part of your estate when you die by design.
1: Yep.
0: For basis step up and things like that. 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Folks, these are just a few of the – it's a flavor of the questions and answers that are in this guide. It's literally just like Susan's reading it. 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
1: So let's say you transferred your home into your irrevocable trust.
0: Good call.
1: Who's responsible for paying the expenses that are attributable to that home after it's been transferred into the house?
0: Well, you are.
1: The trust?
0: You are. Remember a second ago we just talked about this is not a completed gift.
1: Mm-hmm.
0: Yes, title changed, but you still kind of – there's language in the trust that says all the income that's generated belongs to you.
1: Yep.
0: So by having that retained right to the income means you have this retained right to live there. So if you're living there, you're going to be paying the bills, utilities, real estate taxes. I think that's what you mean.
1: Yes, exactly.
0: Right out of your own personal account, just like you used to.
1: So what if I have been using my investment account to pay, you know, the big things, you know, home improvements and real estate taxes, things like that for my home, and I've gone and I've transferred all of my investments into my trust, what happens then?
0: You could use money in the trust to maintain another asset in the trust.
1: Yeah.
0: You can do that. So you can use what's in the trust to pay the bills on the items that are in there. Or like you could even use the money in the investment portfolio in the trust and say, I want a new roof.
1: Yep.
0: You could pay a contractor to put a new roof on the house that's owned by the trust. Why?
1: Mm-hmm.
0: You're just investing money differently.
1: Yeah.
0: You're saying, I don't like this stock. I want a new roof.
1: Mm-hmm.
0: Fine. It's an investment. So things like that would be okay.
1: So kind of along those lines, Todd, we have a mutual client who is in the process of selling their what was their primary residence and now refurbishing their vacation home to make it their new primary.
0: Okay.
1: So they're going to actually be selling their primary home at the end of this month. So they're going to have, we've opened up brokerage accounts in the name of
0: both of these
1: trust.
0: Houses are in the trust.
1: Both of these houses are in their irrevocable trust. So we've opened up brokerage accounts in anticipation of receiving
0: money
1: proceeds from the sale of that home.
0: Perfect.
1: So now they are going to be renovating what will be their new primary residence. It's their existing vacation home.
0: Right.
1: Probably a couple $100,000 of expenses. So how does that look from a practical perspective? Like, how do they go about doing that?
0: Right. So I think what you're driving at, Susan, is it sounds like they're going to be using a lot of principal, not just income.
1: Yes.
0: Because these trusts are income-only trusts. They do allow you to get access directly from the trust for the income.
1: Mm-hmm.
0: Hey, just pay it out automatically into their personal account. And that's how it works. But Todd, this addition we're putting on or this renovation we're doing might be hundreds of thousands of dollars.
1: Yep.
0: If it is, that's principal. So I sell my home that I'm living in.
1: Yes.
0: And I now have, you know, $1 million in the house, in these trusts. That's principal. And the only way to use the principal is to hire a contractor.
1: Yep.
0: and the trustee of the trust,

0: 0.4% increase year over year, 6.4% year over year. So a decline from last month, but again, slightly hotter than was anticipated, I believe.
1: Yeah, I think we've been lulled into a sense in markets, not us, just collectively we, the whole country, investors.

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1: Hi, this is Chuck and Mike from the Armstrong Advisory Group, and our new guide this month is titled Talking to Your Kids About Inheritance. Mike, what are some of the considerations for what needs to be brought up in conversations with your kids about their potential inheritance?
4: Well, first things first, I don't think it's always necessary that you do have the conversations, but just be aware that if you don't, it can lead to confusion after the fact, especially if it's a non-equal distribution of assets. It can oftentimes lead to infighting. We've all seen that one before. And it can oftentimes lead to people making financial decisions because they're unaware of an inheritance that could be coming that might have been different had they been aware that someday, hey, this might be coming my way.
1: They're never easy conversations to have.

0: But they're typically easier before there's a crisis as opposed to having to have them during or after the crisis.
1: Well, I mean, to put it plainly, at a certain age, you might not be able to explain the decisions, yeah. and that can lead to even tougher conversations. But what I would urge people is to, you know, think about how to have those conversations, because, like I said, on more than the number of occasions that I would like to see, I have seen inheritances tear families apart. Unfortunately, that's what money can do to people. And if you have those conversations up front and early on, it can at least go a long way to potentially prevent that.
0: The guide is titled Talking to Your Kids About Inheritance, and you can request it by calling 800-393-4001. 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
6: Welcome into The Legal Exchange with Todd Lutsky. I'm Susan Powers, a financial advisor with the Armstrong Advisory Group, and I'm joined by Todd Lutsky, a partner with the law firm of Cushing & Dolan with a master's in taxation. Welcome, Todd. How are you today?
7: I am never better. You?
6: I'm great, thank you. What do you have for us this week?
7: A couple of things. We've got a Massachusetts, how about that? We're sticking around here.
6: Nice.
7: A Supreme Court case dealing with liens, Medicaid liens, a lifetime lien, an at-death lien, estate recovery. How long do you have to file your lien? If you file late, does Massachusetts still win? How does the MUPC, Massachusetts Uniform Probate Code, work? All that stuff is going to be addressed in here, along with lots of lessons on applying for Medicaid. Mm. And lastly, a real life story. This is one where the family came in. They're 75 and 79 years old, and they came in after they had already spent $150,000 on the nursing home because they were told by the nursing home that they were ineligible for Medicaid because they had too many assets.

beginning to cool off. The headline reports that we saw this morning for January were slightly higher than expectations, but I would say

0: is MassHealth in May of 2008, makes sense, placed a lien because, and this is a lifetime lien because he's still living, because they determined that he could not return home. So they placed a lien on the house. The lien was on this Yarmouth home.
1: Mm-hmm.
0: Well, he ended up dying without a will. No planning at all. So he died intestate. The property was never sold. Fast forward to June of 2017.
1: Wow. Wait, 2008?
0: Yeah.
1: Wow.
0: June 2017. Yeah. Finally, Mary Ellen files a petition for probate.
2: Wow.
0: July 20th, 2018. The PR is appointed and the bond is approved. In August of 2018, within a month, MassHealth files a notice of claim and a death lien, an at-death lien. Remember, there's a lifetime lien and a death lien. Okay. September 27th, 2021, the property is sold, finally.
1: Wow.
0: And the money is held in escrow. The PR files a claim to strike the state's, both MassHealth's lien and claim against the estate. The trial court granted the motion. The lien, they said, is not applicable. Why? Because the property was not sold during life. That's the lifetime lien. It expires.
1: Mm.
0: And the claim against the estate, although he died before the effective date of the MUPC, the Mass Uniform Probate Code, the three-year rule applies. The three-year rule meaning you got to file a claim within 3 years.
1: You snooze, you lose.
0: That applied because it believed that it was retroactive. Remember, he died before the effective date of the MUPC. This court believed that the MUPC three-year rule was retroactive and applied to this case, barring the claim.
1: So that was a new rule that was with the new MUPCs.
0: Right. 3 years from death. Right?
1: Yeah.
0: You didn't file. You're way beyond that. Well, the SJC decided that the lifetime lien must expire at death. So they affirmed the lower court on the lifetime lien. I agree with that.
1: Yeah.
0: They reversed on the MUPC issue, stating that it's the retroactivity of the three-year rule does not apply.
1: Right.
0: It was only prospective after 2012.
1: Mm-hmm.
0: Therefore, the old 50-year rule continued to apply, and MassHealth can recover from the sale proceeds of the property.
1: Which sounds right, unfortunately.
0: Sounds right. I mean, and that's if that's the rule, that's
1: years.
0: The rule. Yeah, they had a 50-year rule.
1: Wow.
0: So we're happy about the MUPC.
1: We're happy about the three-year rule, right?
0: Yeah, it's a much better rule. So that's a little bit about, you know, people think all these things that happen, like how does all this work? Look, here's how it works. It doesn't go away just because you go crawl under a rock and don't sell the house.
1: Right, you ignore things.
0: It doesn't work, folks. It's going to come out when you really try to sell the house, because the buyer's attorney is going to discover all the lien problems and you can't transfer a good title to the seller the buyer.
1: With the rules currently, even if you waited 5 years to sell it, they would have already put their lien on. If they put their lien on within 3 years, then it's stuck.
0: Yeah, you just got to put the lien on.
1: Yeah.
0: So that's the difference, folks. Lots of stuff going on here. What can we learn from this? Well, procrastination never helps. This guy died without a will. He didn't have anything in place.
1: Mm-hmm.
0: I mean, at least if he had a trust in place. Look, here he had nothing, right? If they had thrown this Yarmouth property in a trust, it would have avoided probate. There would have been no liens. It would have been protecting the assets from the nursing home up front. There's no way to put a lien on the property once it's in the trust. You wouldn't have had to worry about a lifetime lien or a death lien or anything,
1: mm-hmm.
0: or any probate. So it would have just been in the trust. Now, remember, why do they put the lifetime lien on? Well, it can be non-countable, but they're going to put the lien on it, remember? It's non-countable but lienable, because if you decide to sell it during life, they want to get paid back.
1: Mm-hmm.
0: Sometimes kids get tired of maintaining the property, paying the real estate taxes, the utilities. Oh, we'll just sell it. Bad idea. There's a capital gain probably due, and you're going to have to pay the state back because there's a lifetime lien. However, as we've said before, the lien is your friend because at least it's, you know, probably it's running up at maybe 50% the rate of private pay.
1: Mm-hmm.
0: So having this lifetime lien or even a lien during life doesn't matter. It's helpful in this case. So

0: what's going on here? What's this three-year rule? The new three-year rule is, again, you have 3 years after death to place a lien on the property. However, this person died before 2012. 50-year rule.
1: 50 years. That's crazy.
0: Now, why are these trusts, these Medicaid irrevocable trusts, so important? Not only are they avoiding probate and protecting assets from the nursing home, but, you know, the liens don't apply. You could have the you could sell the house during your life. It's a grantor trust. 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If the kids want to sell, the money goes in the trust. The money then is protected.
1: Yep.
0: It doesn't reset the 5-year waiting period. It doesn't do any of that. So you have so much more flexibility
1: and
0: with
1: control.
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1: Welcome back into the League.

was goods inflation beginning to cool off. The headline reports that we saw this morning for January were slightly higher than expectations, but I would say with

0: after they were aggravated a little bit because they spent $150,000. So they're now, I'm going to tell them, they are eligible now for Medicaid. And they would have been $150,000 sooner.
1: Mm.
0: The $150,000 isn't what makes them eligible. So I wanted to just lay out that fact pattern for you.
1: It's a sad fact pattern.
0: Send the message that, you know, don't, even if you've done no planning, don't just try to apply for Medicaid on your own. 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
1: Mm-hmm.
0: Right now you get the clock running. 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And you can always go to Cushing Dolan PC on our Instagram page for more information. Okay, folks, I'm going to run through some tips and lessons here for you. This is going to be why you seek legal help like they did, but do it before you waste a year of paying. Because, again, that year of paying is not what made them eligible for Medicaid when they walked in my office. They are eligible for Medicaid before that.
1: Right.
0: Even though there's a lot of assets here. So let's run through those assets. The home, that was $900,000. Non-countable. Non-lienable.
1: Because there's a healthy spouse?
0: Healthy spouse. Doesn't even matter the value. The home could have any unlimited value, non-lienable, non-countable. Transfer the house 100% to the healthy spouse. Why? Because transfers between spouses are permissible, and that house is off the table.
1: Nice.
0: That's $900,000 of their total assets. Okay. Well, we got some money left. What do we got? We got $500,000 life insurance policy.
1: Mm.
0: There's no cash surrender value on that. Oh. Transfers between spouses are permissible. Let's transfer the ownership over to the husband.
1: Mm-hmm.
0: It was on the wife, remember? Transfer the ownership to the husband. Now, the husband's going to have to continue to make premium payments because it's a term policy. It's okay. He's going to have money to do it.
1: Mm-hmm.
0: And he's going to get $500,000 when she passes away.
1: Yeah.
0: So you change the beneficiary to make sure it's the husband, make the owner the husband. The transfer between spouses is permissible, and even if it wasn't, the value of what you're transferring today is zero.
1: Yep.
0: Remember, there's no cash surrender value with term insurance. Home run, take the insurance. So now we've saved $900,000 and $500,000, and we're going down the list. What's next? Well, we have an IRA, plus we have investment accounts. Well, these are all countable assets. So we've gone through the kind of non-countable assets already. Now we're in the countable world. Yeah, those are all countable. What do we got? About $1.2 million. Now, the amount the community spouse can keep today is around $150,000. So mm-hmm. I'm just going to throw that out there and call it $2,000 for the sixth spouse.
1: Yeah.
0: So you can back out about $152,000. From the $1.2 million, right? It's rounded down. So you bring that down to about $1,050,000 left. Okay? All right, so we backed that out. You got about $1,050,000. Call it $1 million for easy numbers for us. Well, now you're still over
1: assets.
0: It's
1: a lot of money.
0: Yeah. So you'd still be denied. Now, and this is important. You'd still be denied at that point because you haven't met the financial eligibility.
1: Mm-hmm.
0: The financial eligibility is the community spouse is allowed to keep the house and 150.
1: Yep.
0: And the sixth spouse is allowed to keep two.
1: So what do you do with them?
0: But we've got about a million kicking around. What are we going to do? Well, some of that's in the IRA. Mm-hmm. Her IRA is only about $200,000. I'm going to transfer that to him. Why? Because you're allowed.
1: So you're going to withdraw it.
0: Yeah.
1: Pay the taxes.
0: Pay the tax. On $200,000, I'd pay the tax every day.
1: Okay. So now it's after-tax money, non-retirement money.
0: Correct.
1: Okay.
0: Throw it in the bank account. But I'm going to pay the tax because, again, I'm losing $16,000, $17,000 a month if I don't.
1: Right.
0: So, and I'm going to give it to the healthy spouse. So we do that. Then I'm going to take his annuity,
1: his IRA,
0: of $500,000.
1: Yep.
0: And I'm going to buy a separate annuity inside his IRA.
1: Okay.
0: So as not to liquidate the whole IRA and pay a huge income tax on at
1: so
0: the time we're trying to apply.
1: So that'll come out over several years.
0: Yeah, it'll come out over. I can make that pay out over a long period of time, his life expectancy.
1: Okay.
0: But that leaves another $500,000, $600,000 or so that we need to deal with.
1: Mm-hmm.
0: Okay, we're going to buy another annuity for the husband.
1: A non-retirement one, an after-tax.
0: An after-tax non-retirement annuity. And remember, the Dermody case was a Supreme Court case here in Massachusetts that allows, really blessed these annuities. So I know they're going to work. And what's going to happen is when I buy this annuity, you know, you go through an insurance company, so they're guaranteed, they're protected. And when you buy this annuity, you're converting that $600,000 of excess resources.
1: The assets.
0: Into an income stream. So basically, and we want to do it over as short a time as we can. So
1: yep.
0: Find as short a time as you can.
1: So probably 5 years.
0: Yeah, maybe you get a little less, but let's say five. And remember, it can't be longer than the life expectancy of the annuitant, in this case the husband, but it can be shorter.
1: Mm.
0: And as long as it comes out monthly and doesn't exceed that term limit, you've now converted that asset to an income stream, and now we are financially eligible for Medicaid.
1: Wow.
0: And we've saved, really, all the assets.
1: A lot.
0: Folks, that's last-minute planning. 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

0: reports that we saw this morning for January were slightly higher than expectations, but I would say within a rounding error of overall expectations for what we would see from the headline numbers. So let's start right there. Headline inflation up 0.5% month over month. I believe expectations were for a 0.4% increase. Year over year, 6.4% year over year. So a decline from last month, but again, slightly hotter than was anticipated, I believe.
1: Yeah, I think we'd been lulled into a sense in markets, not us, just collectively we, the whole country.

0: gifting is not the answer. But, of course, we need to explain and give you alternatives and help you understand, you know, really why? What you're trying to do, which is why they call lawyers counselors. See, I figured this out. We're counseling. So the first thing is it's not too late. You're in your 80s, and, hey, it doesn't matter. However old you are, you're healthy enough at this point, do it. Put together, you know, trusts. I don't know which kind. I'm going to assume that you're maybe worth less than $4 million or $5 million and maybe Medicaid irrevocable trust. I'll put together two of those so that you can protect these assets for them. I mean, ultimately, if you want this daughter who's living in the property to get this property, I would think an irrevocable trust might be in order so that the nursing home doesn't take it in case you get sick.
1: Mm-hmm.
0: So, again, not knowing their whole estate, I would say two irrevocable trusts, assuming they're over $2 million in assets. And we'll take their houses, put it in there, take some real money, investment accounts, put it in there, et cetera. Okay, we got our plan. We got more going on here. That's going to create the five-year waiting period. It's this equal treatment problem that they have. Setting it up, not the problem. Now, I must caution anybody who wants to start giving a particular asset to a particular child. Can you? Absolutely. There's no right or wrong answer. When doing it, though, you might need to, and I'd say might, but probably more often than not, you're going to need to consider unequal treatment for your children. It's oftentimes hard to equalize because assets grow at different rates and
1: especially real estate.
0: Yeah. You don't know who's going to, you know, how that's going to work. Can you? Perhaps. So, yes, I would say pick another asset, another house that's as close to equal value as you can.
1: Mm-hmm.
0: And say in your document, upon our deaths, allocate property XYZ to a share for the benefit of daughter.
1: Mm-hmm.
0: And by the way, put or any replacement property in case you sell it.
1: Okay.
0: You know, and allocate property ABC to son, if that's where you want it to go, or any replacement property. And oftentimes I go out of my way to say, and or maybe the proceeds from the sale in case you don't buy something else, you still want her to have the money that she would have got from that. So put that into the trust. And then you could simply say everything else equally. But if you do that, again, might not be equal. Or you could put a little language in the trust that says balance of the assets goes equally. But before we do that, you have to look at the value of the two properties. And let's say they're off by 100.

0: folks, I'm just going to leave it at this. This is a guide that is a question and answer format, and it will answer, I assure you, it's going to answer 95% of your questions that you ever had about irrevocable trusts, from gift tax to estate tax to selling property to how much control you have to who can be trustee. 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
1: Todd, our last question comes from Lydia in Cranston, Rhode Island. And Lydia writes, my mother has decided to sell her home and move in with me. She would like to pay for an in-law apartment addition to be built onto my home so that she can age in place with me. If she pays for the addition, will this be a problem if she goes into a nursing home later on? Also, could my siblings force me to pay them back as part of their inheritance once my mom passes away?
0: I'm going to start with the end of that because that's the part that bothers me the most. It's mom's money.
1: Mm-hmm.
0: Mom can do what she wants with mom's money. I mean, is there undue influence here by Lydia? I don't know, but I'm assuming not. I mean, yeah. if she's moving in there, they probably had a conversation, and so yeah. So I'm going to say mom can do what she wants with the money. I don't think the kids can always sue, but again, that'd be an uphill battle. And quite frankly, I can tell you that if I'm the children, I'm the siblings, I would be thrilled that one of my siblings right. want to take care of mom.
1: Yeah,
0: you know, I mean, not that you know I wouldn't, but. If someone else wants to do it, it's a lot of work.
1: Yeah.
0: So, to me, it's not about her getting more. It's she earned it.
1: Mm-hmm.
0: That's sort of the way I would look at it. So, just wanted to get that part out of the way. Mom's job, mom's money. Mom can do what she wants.
1: Yeah.
0: With her money, and then she can even put language in there, no contest clause or sure. whatever in her estate plan.
1: So, what's the best way for Lydia to have mom pay for this addition?
0: Yeah, so this is the issue, right? If she just takes money, if mom just takes money and gives it to the daughter.
1: To build.
0: That's going to be a 5-year waiting period for Medicaid eligibility.
1: Because it's a gift, right?
0: Yeah, she basically gave her money to build an addition to her house, but it's the daughter's house. It's,
1: right.
0: She's getting nothing back
1: mm-hmm.
0: for fair market value for what she gave away. So that is the problem, right? That's going to create that 5-year waiting period. Now, I don't know health and everything here, but if I can reduce that waiting period, I'd want to.
1: Sure.
0: So how can I reduce it? I can say that mom is buying
1: mm-hmm.
0: a life interest in this house of
1: okay.
0: daughter. So mom then is transferring the money in exchange for a right to live there the rest of her life.
1: Okay, so Lydia can't kick her out.
0: Right, it's a nugget of ownership.
1: That's nice.
0: It gives mom a sense of saying, I have some rights here.
1: Mm-hmm.
0: If I don't do that and I just give the money, mom has no rights
1: right.
0: legally. Mom could be thrown out. So that's reason in and of itself
1: sure.
0: to do this for mom. But there's actually some benefits, a little downside, but here's the benefits. So not only does she have the right to live there, the next benefit is if you're paying for a life interest in somebody else's house, you only need to stay out of the nursing home and live in that house for 1 year.
1: Nice.
0: And that money would not be a disqualifying transfer.
1: So no 5-year look back. It's a 1-year look back.
0: Right. You actually can reduce it from 5 to 1.
1: That sounds fabulously like a loophole.
0: And so far, it's good for mom in 2 cents. One, it's good for the daughter. It's only a 1-year waiting period.
1: Mm-hmm.
0: It's good for mom because now she has the right to live there.
1: Sounds a little too good to be true.
0: Yeah, because there's a little penalty issue. What's the penalty issue? Well, it's a sale. So daughter is going to incur a capital gains tax on the sale of that nugget of ownership.
1: Of a private owned house.
0: And when you sell to a related party a life interest, the Section 121 capital gains exclusion doesn't apply.
1: Okay.
0: So she's going to have some small capital gains tax. I say small. I don't know what it is, mm-hmm. but it's on the value of what she sold.
1: That portion.
0: Not the whole house.
1: Okay.
0: So there will be some capital gains tax. To me, small

0: price to pay for all the benefits that go with it. Not a bad approach. But folks, do planning. Call and get the guide, 866-848-5699.
1: If you have a question you'd like to ask Todd, visit his website, legalexchangeshow.com, and click on the Ask Todd tab. Hopefully, if I read it, he'll answer it and stop you from becoming one of his next real-life stories. You've been listening to Todd Lutsky, a partner with the law firm of Cushing & Dolan. I'm Susan Powers, a financial advisor with the Armstrong Advisory Group. We'll be right back after this quick break on The Legal Exchange with Todd Lutsky.
2: Many people assume that if an asset is irrevocable, it's completely out of their hands. That's not necessarily the case. Cushing & Dolan's new guide, Unlocking the Power of Irrevocable Medicaid Trusts, explains how these trusts can help protect certain assets from the cost of long-term care while still allowing you to maintain important rights and flexibility. The guide breaks down some of the common misunderstandings about irrevocable trusts and how they actually work. It explains why many families use these trusts as part of a broader plan to help preserve assets for future generations. Inside, you'll also find

0: beginning to cool off. The headline reports that we saw this morning for January were slightly higher than expectations, but I would say within a rounding error of overall expectations for what we would see from the headline numbers. So let's start right there. Headline inflation up 0.5% month over month. I believe expectations were for a 0.4% increase. Year over year, 6.4% year over year. So a decline from last month, but again, slightly hotter than was anticipated, I believe.
1: Yeah, I think we'd been lulled into a sense in markets, not us, just collectively we, the whole country, investors, however you want to

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1: Welcome back into the Legal Exchange with Todd Lutsky. I'm Susan Powers, a financial advisor with the Armstrong Advisory Group, and I'm joined, of course, by Todd Lutsky, a partner with the law firm of Cushing & Dolan with a master's in taxation. So, Todd, this month's guide, it's all about unlocking the power of irrevocable trusts. In the same fashion, this guide is all questions and answers. So I'm going to ask you questions.
2: Okay.
1: And let's see if your answers match the guide. How's that?
2: I'm rolling up my sleeves.
1: All right. So let's start with some pretty basic things. What type of assets should you actually retitle or transfer into one of these irrevocable Medicaid trusts?
2: And that's a fair question. First of all, it really can hold almost anything you want it to hold. It can hold your home.
1: Mm-hmm.
2: Rental property.
1: Yeah.
2: If you want to put that in. Vacation homes.
1: Mm-hmm.
2: Investment portfolios.
1: Mm-hmm.
2: Bank accounts. CDs. I'm not suggesting you throw all your money in, but
1: sure.
2: Any amounts of any of these things can be all retitled to this trust. But the one item that you really, or maybe two items you have to deal with separately. One item for sure would be qualified money.
1: So retirement accounts.
2: IRA or 401k, 403b, you know, the 457 plan.
1: Roths or traditionals.
2: Yeah, mm-hmm. you can't really transfer those in because you'd have to take them out of where they are, which generally results in a huge income tax liability. So you kind of got to leave those alone.
1: Sure.
2: There's other ways to deal with it. And the other one that you most of the time don't put in the trust is life insurance, right? Because if you're making premium payments and you don't own it because the trust owns it, then that's going to be a waiting period every time you pay the premium on the policy.
1: If you're still having to make premium payments, Todd, and it's owned by your trust and you have liquid assets in your trust, could the trust make those premium payments if you have cash in the trust?
2: I would say that's an option, right? So if you're one of the items we talked about putting in there is the investment portfolio.
1: Mm-hmm.
2: And you want to buy and sell things on the investment portfolio side, you can liquidate some money to pay the premium. That would be okay because that's not creating a five-year waiting period.
1: Perfect. Okay.
2: So that's kind of the general rules of funding.
1: So I know that if I wrote you a check, it'll be a small check.
2: Yeah, small check.
1: Anything larger will just bounce.
2: True.
1: Yeah. So if I wrote you a big check, I'd have to do a gift tax return. I don't know if I'd have to do a transfer tax or not, but if you transfer things to your trust, do you have to file gift tax returns and transfer taxes and all of that stuff?
2: Yeah, so I think that you're right. To make the analogy, if you wrote me a check for more than $19,000, remember that $19,000 is that freebie amount that doesn't require any reporting of any kind. But if you wrote a $100,000 check to me or to a child or to whoever you wrote it to, that's arguably a taxable gift to the extent it's north of the $19,000.
1: Right.
2: And you would have to file the form. It's called a 709 gift tax return. You're not going to pay any gift tax, but you still got to file it. You just eat up some of your exemption. Transferring assets to these trusts, because remember, you could be transferring $1 million home.
1: Sure.
2: 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Those transfers are incomplete gifts the way this trust is designed. So you really aren't required to file. I mean, they say you should file, but there's no reason to file because it's not a gift.
1: Mm-hmm.
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1: Yep.
2: For basis step up and things like that. So incomplete gift for gift tax purposes. Don't have to file anything. You're in good shape. Folks, these are just a few of the it's a flavor of the questions and answers that are in this guide. It's literally just like Susan's reading it. 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
0: Good call.
1: Who's responsible for paying the expenses that are attributable to that home after it's been transferred into the house?
0: Well, you are.
1: Trust?
0: You are. Remember a second ago we just talked about this is not a completed gift.
1: Mm-hmm.
0: Yes, title changed, but you still kind of – there's language in the trust that says all the income that's generated belongs to you.
1: Yep.
0: So by having that retained right to the income means you have this really this retained right to live there. So if you're living there, you're going to be paying the bills, utilities, real estate taxes. I think that's what you mean.
1: Yes, exactly.
0: Right out of your own personal account, just like you used to.
1: So what if I have been using my investment account to pay, you know, the big things, you know, home improvements and real estate taxes, things like that for my home, and I've gone and I've transferred all of my investments into my trust, what happens then?
0: You could use money in the trust to maintain another asset in the trust.
1: Yeah.
0: You can do that. So you can use what's in the trust to pay the bills on the items that are in there. Or like you could even use the money in the investment portfolio in the trust and say, I want a new roof.
1: Yeah.
0: You could pay a contractor to put a new roof on the house that's owned by the trust. Why?
1: Mm-hmm.
0: You're just investing money differently.
1: Yeah.
0: You're saying, I don't like this stock. I want a new roof.
1: Mm-hmm.
0: Fine. It's an investment. So things like that would be okay.
1: So kind of along those lines, Todd, we have a mutual client who is in the process of selling their what was their primary residence and now refurbishing their vacation home to make it their new primary.
0: Okay.
1: So they're going to actually be selling their primary home at the end of this month. So they're going to have, we've opened up brokerage accounts in the name of
0: their trust.
1: And
0: both of these houses are in the trust.
1: Both of these houses are in their irrevocable trust. So we've opened up brokerage accounts in the anticipation of receiving
0: money
1: proceeds from the sale of that home.
0: Perfect.
1: So now they are going to be renovating what will be their new primary residence. It's their existing vacation home.
0: Right.
1: Probably a couple $100,000 of expenses. So how does that look from a practical perspective? Like, how do they go about doing that?
0: Right. So I think what you're driving at, Susan, is it sounds like they're going to be using a lot of principal, not just income.
1: Yes.
0: Because these trusts are income-only trusts. They do allow you to get access directly from the trust for the income.
1: Mm-hmm.
0: Hey, just pay it out automatically into their personal account, and that's how it works. But Todd, this addition we're putting on or this renovation we're doing might be hundreds of thousands of dollars.
1: Yep.
0: If it is, that's principal. So I sell my home that I'm living in.
1: Yes.
0: And I now have, you know, $1 million in the house, in these trusts. That's principal, and the only way to use the principal is to hire a contractor.
1: Yeah.
0: And the trustee of the trust would actually write checks out of the trust to the contractor, who then will pay their subs and do whatever they do to complete the process.
1: Mm-hmm.
0: So that principal is not coming out to you or the donor of the trust, which is not allowed.
1: Yep.
0: It's simply being used to purchase another or improve another asset that is in the trust.
1: So they haven't lost their flexibility to make this move whatsoever.
0: Haven't lost the flexibility. And you're going to learn also in the trust, folks, that in this guide, that there's no adverse income tax consequence to selling their old primary residence. They're still going to get the capital gains exclusion. 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

0: cool off. The headline reports that we saw this morning for January were slightly higher than expectations, but I would say within a rounding error of overall expectations for what we would see from the headline numbers. So let's start right there. Headline inflation up 0.5% month over month. I believe expectations were for a 0.4% increase. Year over year, 6.4% year over year. So a decline from last month, but again, slightly hotter than was anticipated, I believe.
1: Yeah, I think we'd been lulled into a sense in markets, not us, just collectively we, the whole country, investors, however you want to think about that, had been lulled

0: request it online by visiting armstrongadvisory.com.
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2: Hi, this is Chuck and Mike from the Armstrong Advisory Group. 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It's titled Talking to Your Kids About Inheritance. And Mike, one of the pieces that I think needs to be focused on in this discussion is how long-term care situations may influence what kind of inheritance is able to be passed on and what plans are for long-term care.
3: Yeah, we all know the vast majority of people do not carry long-term care insurance, whether for right or wrong, that is the case. And so having an understanding with the kids, not only of, you know, who's in charge of making medical decisions, but how you expect that those medical decisions could affect a future inheritance and what to prioritize, right? Maybe there's a family home that's always been in the family that you want to make sure is passed along, and valuing that appropriately compared to retirement accounts or something else can be confusing for children.
2: When we talk about the impact that long-term care costs can have on an inheritance, what's the scale that we're talking about these days?
3: Well, I mean, in Northeast, where this type of care is typically most expensive, you can be talking about pushing $200,000 a year on certain types of long-term care. 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And so understanding that and having those conversations early is important.
2: The guide is titled Talking to Your Kids About Inheritance, and you can request it by calling 800-393-4001. 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
4: Okay, it's Chuck and Mike, and it's Tucker too. And if you hear disappointment in my voice,
3: I do. Exasperation, disappointment.
4: It's not you, it's me.
3: Shot of depression in there. I don't know what's going on.
4: I kind of missed the haze from yesterday.
3: Oh, yeah, that was pretty
4: I kind of missed the haze. I had
3: Chuck has always dreamed of living on Mars.
4: I have, and yesterday was the closest I think we were going to get. It was more Venus-like, in my opinion, a little bit more yellow and you know, kind of... Are you a Wilco fan?
3: No.
4: No, okay. Well, then I'm not going to say what I was going to say. In any case, let's talk...

0: at $2,500 a share in June of this year. Is it surprising that you've fallen 40% down to around $1,500 now? Not really. When you go through that type of move, you're not going to be able to hold it. It's just how it is. I'm sorry, but you just can't see companies that go from being, you know, $10 billion companies to $400 billion. They don't just stay there. It's just not how any of this works. So what I think is happening is, yeah, there was some exuberance in that April through May period in semiconductors, and now there's a little bit of a shaking out and seeing, hey, who's actually got, you know, hands that are willing to hold this stuff at these prices and who's not, and that takes a little while for that sorting out to happen. And while it does, we're going to get more information about what the future of those businesses look like as we go through the next couple quarters and we see what kind of orders firm up into deliveries and what kind of deliveries, you know, turn into revenue. Like, this is what we're going to see as we go, and it's either going to prove one of two things. Hey, those prices that you hit back in, you know, late May, early June, those are the ones that you should have hit because this is real and this is different. Or, hey, this is just another semiconductor bubble that we've seen, you know, a CapEx cycle that we've seen, and the profits that are being made right now are not sustainable because when you make really high profits in a commoditized business, what typically tends to happen, those profits get eaten away as you expand capacity, and that's how it goes. So we'll see which of those develops, but the market right now is just saying, yeah, like, you had these big runs, and with those, you know, you end up seeing, you know, some shakeouts, and that's what's going on. It's no one's looking at the AI trade with fresh scrutiny right now.
1: Agreed. So the backdrop as we head now into earnings season, we just had all the big banks report, which doesn't have much of anything to do with the AI. Well, I suppose some of the IPOs that they made a bunch of money on do have to do with the AI industry, but yes, largely, you know, the banks have their own set of business going on here.
0: I do find it interesting that the banks are selling off today, too.
1: Yeah.
0: Banks and semis typically have moved in opposite directions right for the last 3-4 months, and the fact that they're both moving in the same direction today, I won't lie, it caught my eye.
1: So as we head into earnings, the backdrop, in my mind, is a similar one that we've had for previous quarters. One, expectations are extraordinarily high for anybody in the AI supply chain, so we will see if those revenues are, in fact, or those hopes of sales are turning into sales, which are turning into profit. We also have the backdrop of a lot of companies trying to raise a boatload of money. I'm not just talking about SpaceX and maybe Anthropic going public and OpenAI eventually, but we're talking about Google raising a bunch of equity. We're talking about many of these companies raising debt all at the same time. And so we've talked about how that's such a big reversal from the previous decade in the U.S. stock market, where when giant tech companies had profits, what did they do? They bought back their shares pretty much. And so there's that reversal going on as well amongst this. I don't even think I would call it skepticism about the AI trade. I don't think the market overall is skeptical of it.
0: Some are skeptical. It would look much worse different than this.
1: Yeah. So I think there is some looming concern that, hey, maybe this is turning into a bubble, and some investors are concerned about that. But overall, I don't think that's the message that the markets are sending. I think it's just been, hey, things got pretty great over the course of the first 5 months of the year, and there hasn't been that next thing to shove the market higher.
0: I don't want to say that we said it, but we said it. The semiconductor sector is not going to see its value double every 2 months forever. And that is the case. Like, that's what we're seeing. We said that after we went through May, because from April to May, the Philly Semiconductor Index doubled. Right. And we said at the time, we're like, look, this doesn't mean that, like, it's over now or this or that, but you're not going to see one sector double every 2 months forever. You know, there's not much that I know to be irrefutably true,
1: but that's one of them.
0: That's one of the things. Like, if you want to, like, list, like, you know, Chuck's five most important, you know, thoughts of his entire life, the semiconductor sector will not double every 2 months forever is up there.
1: Yeah. Sorry, the other looming backdrop story that I can think of, Chuck, is

0: will interest rates and the Fed work for you as an investor, against you, or just kind of fade into the background in 2026? That's not the thing that's driving this market in one direction or another, and we've seen stocks overcome concerns about higher interest rates this spring, but it can rear its ugly head depending on where things go.
1: Yeah, and unfortunately, this is going to be very dependent on what's going on in the Middle East.
0: Yep.
1: Just because, look, while the Fed obviously does not look at or tries to strip out food and fuel costs when looking at inflation, because those can be very volatile from month to month, as we've seen over the last 6 months, the fact is those things can bleed into other parts of the inflation picture, because look, fuel ends up, you know, basically everywhere when it's all said and done. Stuff has to get from point A to point B, and so those prices can move based on it. And I think that with the continued uncertainty about what the picture in the Middle East looks like over the rest of the year, you certainly have had rates move up in the last couple weeks in conjunction with oil prices, and that's a trend that unfortunately is back in place after kind of disappearing during May and June when the market was able to, you know, find its footing a little bit. But now it very much is back to, okay, oil up, great, you've got rates up as well, and that's problematic here. AAA national average for gas prices, by the way, up another 5 cents overnight to $3.94. Diesel back above $5 a gallon for the first time in about a month or so. And so you've got fuel prices rising, and it's they're getting hit from both sides right now. You've got crude prices that are back up. West Texas Intermediate today up another, at this point now, actually, only up another 14 cents. It was above $80 a barrel for the first time in a little bit, but now it's $79.74. But crude prices still up, you know, almost 20% in the last couple weeks, about 16-17%. And the other piece is crack spreads, which is, hey, what's the difference in what buyers are willing to pay for refined product relative to what refineries have to pay for crude? Crack spreads are now approaching $70 a barrel, which is an all-time high and continuing to make new all-time highs on a daily basis, because there just is not enough refining capacity in the world right now, with a bunch of Middle East refineries offline, with a bunch of Russian refineries offline, and with Chinese refineries still not spooling up the way they potentially could. This is where we are. So gas prices, $3.94 a gallon now nationally. You're going to be north of $4 a gallon by early next week. So moving in the wrong direction at this point. Let's take a quick break here. When we return, Taiwan Semiconductor. Speaking of AI-related companies, they reported earnings late yesterday. I guess not late yesterday, it was early today, or I guess depending on what time zone you're talking about, it might have been early tomorrow that they reported earnings. But let's talk about that when we come back.
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0: error of overall expectations for what we would see from the headline numbers. So let's start right there. Headline inflation up 0.5% month over month. I believe expectations were for a 0.4% increase. Year over year, 6.4% year over year. So a decline from last month, but again, slightly hotter than was anticipated, I believe.
1: Yeah, I think we'd been lulled into a sense in markets, not us, just collectively we. The

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1: The Financial Exchange is proud to be a partner of the Disabled American Veterans Department of Massachusetts. 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So head to DAV5K.Boston. 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
2: Surprising no one, Taiwan Semiconductor reported a profit that jumped 77% from the prior year. It was a small beat on their overall profits numbers, so I guess like technically it surprised someone. But not the market as a whole, who has Taiwan Semiconductor down about 2% today after reporting fantastic earnings. Taiwan also raised their global CapEx budget this year from $60 to $64 billion. I'm sorry, to a $60 to $64 billion range, which is a 7 to 14% increase from last year. And they've committed to investing an additional $100 billion in the United States over an unspecified period of time. But I think the big thing and the reason why the stock's down 2% is everyone knows that these companies are printing money right now.
3: Yeah.
2: And you don't get paid as a shareholder for what the company did this quarter. You get paid for what the company is expected to do in the future. And my read is, hey, expectations were sky high here, and there was not enough positive forward guidance to drive the stock higher after, again, forgive me if like you've heard this before, a massive run to start the year where the stock, at one point had rallied almost, 65%. If you're a $2 trillion company, you got to show, hey, what's next to get you to $3 trillion. You can't just show, here's what we did this quarter.
3: Can we talk about that $100 billion investment in the United States?
2: Would love to.
3: So 2-3 years ago, if we had been talking about that, I would think that we would be talking about it in terms of, what did the U.S. need to negotiate, such as the CHIPS Act, in order to incentivize TSMC to come pour some money into U.S. chip foundries? It feels as though that narrative shifted a little bit, right? It feels to me as though if you are not building foundries and data centers in the United States, you have something to miss out on.
2: I think there is at least enough of a flywheel. Here's the thing. None of these are binding commitments.
3: Sure.
2: And we've seen in the past, companies that say, okay, we're going to do X, Y, and Z, and then it doesn't end up happening. You get the reporting on those occasionally. Like we see, a couple every quarter where it's like, oh, this planned investment didn't end up taking place, and here's why. So it does seem like there's somewhat of a flywheel where, again, once you get the initial stages done, now you start building, kind of a campus of information and this, local hub of expertise, and you say, yes, I'm willing to invest more there because I've already done the hard part, which is getting it off the ground.
3: Yeah.
2: So I think that's encouraging. The piece that you need to watch is, okay, what's the follow-through and on what timeline? Because it's very easy. Like if I were running Chuck Semiconductor Company,
3: mm-hmm.
2: It'd be easy for me to say, yes, I want to build a fab in the U.S. and expand, and I'm going to pledge $50 billion to do it. And then when the winds change 2 years from now and, things don't look as good, say, well, as part of a strategic review, we're pulling back investment worldwide, and as part of that, this is going to be, coming off the board. You need to see the follow-through. These companies to this point have been following through on the build-out, so I think that that's been good to see. There still is more work to be done, but I think the hardest thing is luring that initial investment, because once you get it there, then it's, well, I've made the investment. I'm starting to see return on it. Do I want to expand it or not? And that's a much easier question than do I want to
3: sink the initial
2: try cost. This to begin with in a complicated manufacturing industry such as semiconductors?
3: Yeah, I guess all of that being said, there isn't a whole lot of evidence that we are capable of manufacturing the latest and greatest semiconductors here in the United States yet.
2: You got to walk before you can run.
3: Yep.
2: You know,
3: it's probably several years out.
2: But that's fine. That's still is

0: you know, several years closer than if you hadn't gotten to this point to begin with.
1: Agreed.
0: You know, it's... we didn't all of a sudden start flying on 747s. The Wright brothers said, hey, we're going to fly about 300 feet on, what was the beach they were on? Yes. Kitty Hawk, North Carolina was the location. I can't remember what the beach is called.
2: Wow. I didn't even have Kitty Hawk, North Carolina.
0: I'm sorry to hear that.
2: Yeah.
0: I'm sorry to hear that. Do you know the names of the Wright brothers?
2: Bill and Ted.
0: Nope. Tucker. Wright brothers.
3: Kyle and Brody.
0: Wilbur and Orville. They just don't
2: like
0: name
2: the popcorn guy.
0: They just don't name him like that
3: Brad
0: anymore.
3: And Chad.
0: I'm sorry to say they just don't name him like that anymore.
2: No, now we all have Bradens, Cadens, Tadens. If you notice that everybody has an N at the end of their name.
0: Oh no.
2: Yeah.
0: Doesn't it feel like, I'm sure that like baby.com or like whatever website like puts out the list of top baby names. I'm sure they have evidence of the concentration of baby names.
2: Yeah.
0: It feels like we've really lost originality, but maybe every generation feels that way because everyone born in the 1960s was named either like Susan or
2: I was at a conference recently, and it was, you know, it was a financial services conference, so it was mostly men and a lot of them born in the 1970s and 80s.
0: Yeah.
2: And he did an experiment. He's like, raise your hand if your name's Michael.
0: Yeah.
2: It was like a good chunk of
0: like today for boys, like, how many Masons do you have? Like, how many... I can't even think of the other ones, but, like, Mason's one that just, like, hits over and over.
3: Top names are Liam, Noah, Oliver, Theodore, Henry, James, Elijah, Mateo, William, and Lucas. That's your top 10 for
0: no Mason
3: names.
0: In the top 10.
3: No. Nope. It's good to see Henry and James in there. Those are names.
0: Yes, good kings of England.
2: Yeah.
0: Ah, yes. Not all of the Henrys, but some of the Henrys were good kings of England. The Jameses had a mixed result as well, but hey, what are you going to do? Quick break here, and Wall Street Watch is next.
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0: We're seeing another slight pullback in the AI trade this morning as more second quarter earnings roll in. Wall Street's also keeping a close eye on rising tensions between the U.S. and Iran. Right now, the Dow is up about 0.2%. S&P 500 is mostly flat, only down by 2 points. NASDAQ down by 0.4%, or 113 points. Russell 2000 is up 0.2%. 10-year Treasury yield is up 4 basis points at 4.58%, and oil up about 0.75%, trading at $80 a barrel. United Health handily beat second quarter earnings expectations and hiked its full-year profit outlook as it better manages high medical costs and utilizes AI to help streamline operations. Shares are up by 4%. Meanwhile, Taiwan Semiconductor posted its fifth consecutive quarter of record earnings, fueled by solid global demand for AI infrastructure. However, the stock is down by 1%. Elsewhere, shares in psychedelic drug maker Atai Beckley are surging 34% after Eli Lilly said it will buy the company for $2.8 billion. Merck shares are up nearly 3% after the FDA approved the company's once-daily medication to reduce LDL cholesterol, which will sell for about $3,800 a year. And United Airlines down about 1% after beating earnings expectations, but issued softer-than-expected guidance, saying it expects $6 billion in added fuel costs. I'm Tucker Silva, and that is Wall Street Watch. Got a piece here.

0: I gather, there are a bunch of captains and crew that now are just saying, like, no, like, we're not going to travel through here. You can't provide us guarantees that we're not going to be killed. Like, we're not doing that. And so I think where we stand right now is the optimism that had built over the second half of June into the, start of July, when shipments of oil through that strait were, ratcheting up to averaging around 10 million barrels a day, still off the, norm, but, in a much better spot. You're now seeing that basically falling to a trickle once again of like 1 to 2 million barrels a day. And this is happening at a time when also Ukraine, using a combination of different weaponry, is attacking Russian refined and product, tankers. And now, as of this morning, struck two crude oil tankers in the Black Sea, basically, trying to grind Russian oil and product exports to a halt as well. And so you've got kind of this, this two-pronged, problem that's coming for oil markets, and they're picking up on it. The price of crude West Texas Intermediate has gone from $68 a barrel at the start of July, now up to $80.11. You've got crack spreads, which is again basically that spread that refiners make on the difference between what they sell their refined product for and what they pay for their crude inputs. Those are up to $70 a barrel because there just isn't enough refinery capacity. And you're doing this all with U.S. oil inventories depleted to pretty dangerous levels, such that, hey, once the next 3 to 4 weeks pass, and those ships that were able to get out of Hormuz are absorbed into the global production infrastructure, once those cargoes are offloaded, there's really not much cushion here. And so you have a problem that is very much building, that was put on hold in mid-June, that we are once again kind of staring down the barrel of if you don't have a resolution to get things moving in Hormuz, I would say by mid-August.
1: I'm simultaneously pessimistic that anything substantial happens in terms of negotiation with Iran and the United States. And also, I feel as though maybe I should be more concerned about the inventory levels, but it just seems to me, based on recent experience, that if it gets catastrophic, the Trump administration is going to find a way to once again at least convince the public that we're heading towards negotiations and traffic can start flowing there. I think the other wild card that we talked about earlier this week on the show remains China, not insofar as their role in the Middle East, but their role in decreasing their purchases on open markets of oil has been
0: Absolutely.
1: massive, and nobody really knows how long they're going to do that. Nobody has any idea how long they can continue to do it.
0: Correct.
1: It appears from above ground inventories and reserves that we can actually monitor that the Chinese have quite a bit more to burn through before they would need to get into
0: Could be another six
1: purchases.
0: to 9 months potentially.
1: But that doesn't mean that they won't just start buying again.
0: Right.
1: So yeah, that is a big open question as well. I tend to land on the side of the Trump administration does not want to see $5 a gallon gasoline, and so they're going to do everything in their power if we head that direction again to prevent it from happening. But I'll also have to acknowledge here that that is not in their control the same way that, say, tariffs were when it came to goods prices.
0: No, and look, there clearly are disagreements as to what the memorandum of understanding that was signed in mid-June actually means when it comes to some of these things. And
1: Shocking.
0: look, I got to be honest, does either side even trust each other enough to try to put this back together? Like, not to try, but does either side either trust each other enough to be able to put this back together?
1: Trust no, but I'm not sure that there's a requirement of
0: Well, there kind of is a requirement for trust. Like, you don't have to like each other, but you do have to trust that the other side's going to follow through on what's agreed on. And I think each side right now feels, hey, you broke, part of this agreement. And that makes it harder to get to a new one. It doesn't mean it's impossible. And, like you, I tend to think, hey, when push comes to shove, the Trump administration understands, hey, if gas prices go crazy, that is very, very bad for, a whole number of reasons.

0: But we'll just have to see how this plays out. I don't know what the next, you know, 2 to 3 months looks like here. There are paths where you can get back to what things looked like a couple weeks ago, where things were improving. There are paths where this worsens, and I don't know how we're going to move here. I just don't. It's messy right now. U.S. grocery slowdown deepens as shoppers buy fewer items, raising pressure on food companies. From data from Bain Consulting, grocery unit sales fell 1.8% in June versus last year as shoppers cut back. That is a pretty sharp reversal from what we were seeing a year ago, where there was very modest year-over-year growth. Prices are continuing to rise, you know, in that 2 to 3% range from what we're seeing from CPI. So overall dollar volume is, you know, keeping sales, you know, level at least. But
1: this is not an area of consumerism that you see fluctuate much. You can't, like, it's groceries. It's pretty inelastic. You can maybe swap out chicken for steak or eggs for some other protein, but, like, you don't see volume sales dramatically move. And the fact that you are seeing year-over-year grocery sales down 1.8%, I mean, the article here speaks about, you know, the pain that the average consumer's in and pulling back there. On the other hand, we're seeing data from J.P. Morgan contradict that in terms of what they're seeing on credit card spending and things along those lines.
0: So, and this is why...

0: Gallup reports that roughly 15% of U.S. adults report having used the GLP-1s, the medicine for weight loss, at some point.
1: Like ever in the last year?
0: Ever.
1: What was the number out a year ago? Do you have like any longitudinal data
0: so,
1: on that?
0: So, yes. Back in 2024, it was 6%.
1: And what was it last year?
0: The middle one.
1: Oh.
0: 12.
1: So we're at 12 to 15. Okay, so hear me out, Michael.
0: Big jump.
1: No, hear me out. Mm. Last year we were at 12, and now we're at 15.
0: Mm-hmm.
1: That's a 3% difference, right?
0: Yeah.
1: There's been a 2% drop in grocery sales.
0: Yeah, could be.
1: Hear me out.
0: I mean, they don't buy no groceries. But
1: well, I'm not saying they bought none,
0: yeah,
1: but maybe they reduced their grocery intake just a little bit, and that's all it takes there. Do I think that some of this is, you know, families, you know, trying to manage pricing in the face of rising gas prices and things like that?
0: Also, yes.
1: Sure, I could see that. But I got to tell you, when grocery stores are the one place that are saying, hey, we're having, like, trouble with volume, it strikes me as maybe it's an appetite-related thing, and the rise of Ozempic and other things like that. What are the other ones? Is Mounjaro one or is that something else? I'm trying to think of all the commercials that I see when I'm watching like the World Cup now, and I just don't know. Let's take a quick break here, and when we come back, let's talk about, speaking of new drugs, FDA approving a new cholesterol pill. We'll discuss.
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0: All right, we got a piece here in the New York Times. Mike, what's the name of this, not the marketing name, but the actual name of the drug that the FDA has approved here?
1: So it's not the Lipfendra?
0: No, the one on the line before that. Right there.
1: Give it to
0: me. I know, right there.
1: Oh, well, that's Enlicitide.
0: Yeah, very nice. Yeah, yeah, not too shabby.
1: I was going to give it an Enlicitide, a hard C, but I went with the soft.
0: I think you did the right thing. Yeah. So I'll quote here. Clinical trials have shown that it can bring levels of LDL, the dangerous type of cholesterol, down to 50 or 60 or even lower. Adults not taking cholesterol-lowering drugs typically have levels above 100. So you're talking about, like, again, like 50% reductions in the more dangerous type of cholesterol that typically results in about a 20% reduction in the risk of heart attack for high-risk patients. So a couple interesting things. First, like, it's really cool that you're seeing this stuff developed. The second piece, this might be out of date before it even actually hits the market in a few weeks. The reason being, in May, there was a research team between, I think it was University of Oregon and Barcelona, that offered, so this would be a daily pill that you need to take. And it targets this, it inhibits this protein called PCSK9 that I guess leads to the buildup of LDL cholesterol. This research team developed a one-time shot that changes a gene in your, I think it's liver, I'm not entirely sure, that they think will be able to be, okay, you inject this once, and for the rest of your life, it manages that same PCSK9 protein in order to not have the development of cholesterol levels. So, again, like, this is the kind of stuff that, like, you see, it's really freaking cool. And it's just fascinating that we're getting to this point. And I gotta be honest, between like the GLP-1 renaissance and now this stuff, you're really talking about, I mean, the stuff that, you know, raises the risk of dying at every age is basically like high weight coupled with high blood pressure.
1: Oh, yeah.
0: Like, that's the stuff that is not great. There's a real chance that within a generation that is stuff of the past, by and large.
1: As exciting as all the AI stuff is, this stuff is pretty wild, and the GLP-1 stuff, it has been just fascinating to watch over the last 5 years.
2: Many people assume that if an asset is irrevocable, it's completely out of their hands. Well, that's not necessarily the case. 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

0: than expectations, but I would say within a rounding error of overall expectations for what we would see from the headline numbers. So let's start right there. 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I believe expectations were for a 0.4% increase. 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So a decline from last month, but again, slightly hotter than was anticipated, I believe.
1: Yeah, I think we'd been lulled into a sense in markets, not us, just collectively we,

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1: Hi, this is Chuck and Mike from the Armstrong Advisory Group, and our new guide this month is titled Talking to Your Kids About Inheritance. Mike, what are some of the considerations for what needs to be brought up in conversations with your kids about their potential inheritance?
2: Well, first things first, I don't think it's always necessary that you do have the conversations, but just beware that if you don't, it can lead to confusion after the fact, especially if it's a non-equal distribution of assets. It can oftentimes lead to infighting. We've all seen that one before. And it can oftentimes lead to people making financial decisions because they're unaware of an inheritance that could be coming that might have been different had they been aware that someday, hey, this might be coming my way.
1: They're never easy conversations to have, but they're typically easier before there's a crisis as opposed to having to have them during or after the crisis.
2: Well, I mean, to put it plainly, at a certain age, you might not be able to explain the decisions, yeah. And that can lead to even tougher conversations. But what I would urge people is to, you know, think about how to have those conversations, because like I said, on more than the number of occasions that I would like to see, I have seen inheritances tear families apart. Unfortunately, that's what money can do to people. And if you have those conversations up front and early on, it can at least go a long way to potentially prevent that.
1: The guide is titled Talking to Your Kids About Inheritance, and you can request it by calling 800-393-4001. 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
1: Chuck, Mike, and Tucker with you here, and as we kick things off, that was a World Cup joke, just in case you missed it. Either of you catch the game yesterday?
2: I had a meeting right in the middle of it, so about 15 minutes.
1: I got to tell you, I feel like everyone is plugged into this World Cup. Like, yeah. I had a men's league softball game yesterday, and like a lot of these guys are guys who've like never watched a soccer game in their life.
2: Mm.
1: And everyone was like, oh, did you see the end of the game? Like, it was like just everyone seems to be plugged into this thing. So it's been awesome for pretty much everyone but the English manager yesterday. But I digress. Today,
2: have you seen some of the stories about the losing? Like, there's an investigation into the Korean coach based on everything going on there. In Uruguay.
1: Like from the Korean government?
2: Or? Yeah, because they fund the Korean soccer program, and there's all these allegations of how he became the coach. You know, was it influenced in some way?
1: Yeah, of course. Like every, like you get to that level, and like everything is about like, oh, like you knew this person who knew that.
2: Correct.
1: Like, yeah, of course.
2: So there's an open investigation that the president or whatever the leader of Korea, South Korea, is doing. In Uruguay, they canceled the charter flight and made the team fly back.
1: I did

0: I don't know. The money's got to go somewhere. Like, that's the best explanation that I have for it. What else is moving in markets today? Dollar index. With yields up, you'd expect the dollar to be up, and you would be right. Dollar index up 0.24% to 100.515. Gold. Still just can't find its footing. I got to be honest. Like, some of this is a dollar story, but it can't get out of its way. I keep wanting to look at it and being like, okay, like it's getting ready, and it might just still be getting ready. It's getting. I don't know if it's ready. Gold is at $4,000 and $4,002. What's the best way to say that?
1: $4,002.
0: It sounds wrong.
1: Yeah.
0: But that, like, when there's two zeros in a row, it confuses me.
1: Or we could
0: me.
1: Just round a little bit.
0: Gold's just over $4,000, down $49.50 an ounce. And crude oil, West Texas Intermediate, up 5 cents a barrel to $79.65. AAA national average for gas prices up 5.3 cents overnight to $3.94.3. Diesel, by the way, if you happen to be running, you know, an F-250 or something, your diesel is back above $5 nationally for the first time in about a month as well, up almost 7 cents overnight. So gas prices creeping up with the price of crude as well. Peace and Bloomberg opinion. Houses are no longer the best place for your money. Well, I often thought that banks were the best place for my money, but what does this piece actually mean? Because the title might not be representative of the whole piece.
1: Correct. Yeah, I don't know that that's what she meant when she wrote it.
0: No, sometimes I feel like the headline writers just kind of mess with Alison Schrager's pieces.
1: I agree.
0: It does feel like that sometimes.
1: So the one of the points that she makes is that the median house price in Nantucket is now nearly $4 million. In 1995, it was $500,000.
0: Which, by the way, can we just talk about that for a second? That if you had $500,000 in 1995, you could just buy, like, property in Nantucket?
1: Mm. $500,000 in 1995 was quite a bit of money, but yes, I
0: it wasn't what it... it
1: take
0: like,
1: your point.
0: It's not $4 million. Like, if you correct. Do the inflation adjustment, I bet it's equivalent to, like, $1 million or $1.2 million today.
1: Yeah, unheard of now. The S&P 500, had you put in the same $500,000, would be worth more than $8.2 million today.
0: Oh,
1: so that's pretty wild. The
0: so she's talking about investing the money
1: compared to buying houses. And
0: got it.
1: I do get a sense from a growing number of younger people that that is where they are placing their next dollar as opposed to buying their home. But to your point about them misrepresenting Allison's articles, maybe with the title, that's what happened for the last 30 years, not necessarily what's going to happen with the next 30 years. And the nice thing about owning a home is when you put your money into it, and even if it does somehow fall in value by 15%, the nice thing about owning a home is you still own a home that you can live in. So that part's pretty sweet. You can't live in your stock.
0: I can't live in my stock?
1: Yeah, if you go try and knock on Alphabet's doors, they are not going to let you set up a hammock. So I do acknowledge for a moment here that there is, I think, a fair bit of evidence that if you can be really disciplined and you want to go rent for a period of time, and so long as you're actually disciplined and save a bunch of money, and instead of spending the money that you're saving, go invest it, you know, with a rational investment plan that you can stick to for a long period of time, there's a compelling argument that maybe you could come out ahead compared to the homeowner. But what's great about being a homeowner is it is a forced way of saving money.
0: It is.
1: You got to make a mortgage payment every month. You got to pay those property taxes. And in pretty much every environment that we've seen over those 30 years, your home's going to appreciate in value too.
0: So a couple things that I want to walk through, because I think it's worth going through. If you look at the historical data on home price changes throughout the post-World War II environment, just because I think that's... I don't really care what home prices did in 1865.
1: Sure.
0: We weren't alive then, and it was kind of a different world. I think that, you know, even though things have changed since the 1950s, by and large, like, we still, you know, it's more similar than the 1850s.
1: Yeah.
0: So here's the thing. If you look at historical home price appreciation, it's almost always trailed what the stock market has done.
1: Sure.
0: Historical home price appreciation is typically somewhere in the range of 2 to 4%.

0: 10% per year.
1: Mm-hmm.
0: Now, the last 10 to 15 years has been hotter. There have been, you know, a number of reasons why we can talk about that. Like, it's I acknowledge that. But generally, home prices move somewhere in the ballpark of, like, 2 to 4% annually. There are a few outliers, okay? And some of this also requires you just to adjust for inflation. Like, in the 1970s, as an example, yeah, home prices went up, like, 10.8% a year, I think it was, according to the Case-Shiller Home Price Index. But it was almost all eaten up by inflation. Like, it's just what it was.
1: Yeah.
0: So,
1: in the aggregate, most of the time, people are making the bulk of their money with homes by renting them. The income that you generate on a property is oftentimes the main contributor. Yeah, sometimes you get lucky by buying a home on Nantucket in 1995, but most of the time that's not the case.
0: Well, the other thing is people don't realize, look, if you are buying a house and then selling it to move to that next house 7 years later, the way that you typically have made your money is not through the price of the home going up. Like, yeah, that's part of it, but it's the fact that, hey, you took out a mortgage and, you know, put 20% down. It's leverage, which means that your 3% sure. annual rate of return is actually a 15% when you're, you know, focusing on the actual dollars in, dollars out. And that is where the meat is. It's you're using leverage on an asset that typically goes up in value. And by the way, the other thing about a home that I do think is nice when you compare it to stocks, you can't press a button to sell it. And I know people think that that's a bug, but I happen to think it's a feature, because the number one thing that I think a lot of people do with stocks that's stupid is that they sell them, because the trend long term is, okay, earnings tend to go up over time even if there's little wiggles. Imagine if, like, every morning you woke up and you saw the Zillow value of your house and you just could push a button to sell. The second you saw a little wiggle, you'd be like, nope, time to get out.
1: Mm.
0: With a house, you have leverage, and you cannot just hit the sell button, and it's an asset that tends to appreciate over time. That's like the whole ballgame. Now, the piece that I will say, look, just because it tends to appreciate over time doesn't mean it always does. And there also is very much a location, location, location thing here. Nantucket is not the same as northern Maine, central Ohio.
1: Muncie, Indiana.
0: Like, it's... like, these are totally different environments, and so you do have to understand how that plays into this, too. Let's take a quick break, or, I mean, hey, like, even just look at, like, Florida for the last year and a half. If you were leveraged to the Florida property market and needing an exit in the last year,
1: oops,
0: you were screwed.
1: Mm.
0: But, I digress. Let's take a quick break. When we return, let's see, we're going to talk...
2: wealth transfer. We're going to do a follow-up on that.
0: The great wealth transfer. Where's the money coming from? Who's it going to? How much money is there? We'll discuss.
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0: Mike, we got a piece here in Barron's. It's titled "The Great Wealth Transfer is Taking Longer Than Expected." Is my bank holding up the payment? Like, what's going on?
1: Darn boomers won't die.
0: Why won't the boomers send me their money?
1: This is a funny piece to write.
0: Right, like, hey, boomers, hurry up and die already. Like, that's basically what it's saying.
2: Why won't you die?
0: It's not quite, you know, the 2022, are you worried about inflation? Stop feeding your pet, but it's close.
1: Yeah. I don't really understand a lot of this piece. There is one interesting thing here where Visa's reporting that of the $93 trillion that's held by baby boomers today, they only expect $36 trillion will actually pass on to the next generation, which makes plenty sense, by the way. You know,
0: it's because of a combination of spending and debt that ends up offsetting that.
1: Taxes and donations, too.
0: Okay.
1: So the four of those things. And if you think about who this is concentrated amongst, right, like Warren Buffett's not giving all of his wealth to his grandkids.
0: Yep.
1: So, some chunk of that does not end up flowing through.
0: Visa's numbers
1: generation.
0: Exclude the top 1%.
1: Yeah, never mind.
0: Yeah.
1: So Warren Buffett's not in there.
0: I wish he were.
1: Here's the reality, though, when it comes to this wealth transfer. The next generation of those inheriting this money have no real idea what may or may not be coming to them. In fact, I see as many scenarios where people are surprised by the inheritance. I see just as many who are surprised by the lack of one.
0: Yes, I would say the one constant for about 75 to 80% of families is that the older generation doesn't want to give a ton of information to the younger one before they pass. And I don't think that's the right move, if I'm being honest.
1: Yeah, I can appreciate where it comes from. I
0: can appreciate the desire for privacy, but here's the thing. If you're going to end up giving someone money when you die, or not giving someone money when you die, you need to tell them. I'm kind of sorry. Like, you don't need to tell them, like, how much exactly, but just a general idea can be useful, because otherwise they're encountering whatever that situation is at probably one of, like, the two or three most emotional points of their life.
1: Yeah. It can cause fighting. We've talked about this before, but especially blended families, man. You've got a husband and wife from separate marriages with separate kids. There's, you know, family heirlooms and homes involved. If you're not communicating that stuff ahead of time, I can just assure you there is a very good chance of it getting quite messy. This all feeds into our guide for the month of July. It's all about talking to your kids about inheritance. Again, as Chuck mentioned, it's not as though it needs to be a full in-depth conversation, but I can just tell you from very real experiences that without those conversations, there is confusion. There are sometimes fights. It can lead families to breaking up and not talking to each other anymore.
0: Mm-hmm.
1: And most of it, not all of it, but most of it can be solved by some pretty basic conversations. 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If you'd like your free copy of the guide, the phone number to call is 800-393-4000.

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2: Americans think they need to have $1.2 million set aside to retire comfortably, but 51% of respondents expect to have less than $500,000 set aside when they reach retirement, according to the results. It's tough when you look at aggregated data like this because here's the thing. If we look at median incomes in the United States, median household income for the country, again, this is for 2024. It's the last year for which we have data. We get the 25 data in September this year. Median household income last year was around $82,000.
0: So $1.2 million as a retiree.
2: But let's back into this. You need, so let's say that you need to replace all of that, just as an example. 80,000, just to make the math easy. Average Social Security benefit, $1,300. Okay. So let's say that you've got two of those in an average household.
0: Yep.
2: Now you got $2,600 a month. You do the math, that's about $33,000 a year.
0: Yep.
2: Which means you got a gap of $47,000. $1.2 million basically closes that gap on, using the 4% rule as a, you know, rule of thumb. But remember, if $83,000 is the median household income, 50% of households make less than that. And so this is why the fact that 51% of, you know, households say that they expect to have less than $500,000 saved, well, if your household income is only $20,000, you don't need to save $1.2 million in order to replace that. If your household income is $30,000, you don't need to save $1.2 million to replace it.
0: And remember, you'll be taxed a heck of a lot less in retirement, too.
2: Let's discuss this a little bit more when we return after this.
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3: Markets are mixed with another pullback in tech as more second quarter earnings stream in this morning. Wall Street's also monitoring the rising tensions between the U.S. and Iran right now. The Dow is up 0.25%, S&P 500 down only 6 points, NASDAQ selling off 0.2%. Russell 2000 is up about 0.4%. 10-year Treasury yield up 2 basis points at 4.57%. And oil dipping, trading right around $79 a barrel. United Health beat second quarter expectations and hiked its full-year profit outlook as it better manages high medical costs and utilizes AI to help streamline operations. Shares are up by 4%. Meanwhile, Taiwan Semiconductor posted its fifth consecutive quarter of record earnings, fueled by solid global demand for AI infrastructure. However, the stock is now down by 2%. Elsewhere, shares in psychedelic drug maker Atai Beckley are surging 34% after Eli Lilly said it will buy the company for $2.8 billion. Merck shares are up nearly 3% after the FDA approved the company's once-daily medication to reduce LDL cholesterol, which will sell for about $3,800 a year. And Bloomberg is reporting that Apple is preparing to introduce its biggest overhaul to the iPad mini in half a decade, planned for release in October. Apple shares are up 1% at the moment. I'm Tucker Silva, and that is Wall Street Watch.
4: Mike, anything else that we want to cover as it relates to American retirement savings?
5: Well, I think the one message that people miss out on is that I think people generally know they probably don't need quite as much income in retirement as they do while they're working, but maybe not why. It is not because your lifestyle becomes a lot cheaper in retirement.
4: No.
5: Like, that's not the case.
4: Water finds its level.
5: The best indication of what you're going to spend in retirement is what you're most recently spending, maybe even a little bit more because you have more time to do fun stuff. But you won't have to pay FICA because you won't be generating work income. So your Medicare and Social Security taxes that get taken out for that specific purpose don't exist anymore. Your Social Security benefit is taxable, but at most only 85% of it gets taxed.
4: Yep.
5: Your other income source, say distributions from 401ks or IRAs, like I said, are taxable, but not to Social Security and Medicare. And in some states,

0: let's see. Do we want to talk about... No. Too few stocks control the S&P 500's future.
1: Okay, so this actually feeds into one point that I've made before, which it does feel to me as though the execution risk on behalf of giant American companies is pretty unparalleled right now when it comes to actually getting stuff right. We've spent the last couple of decades, U.S. companies have by and large spent the last couple of decades taking their profits and uncertain what to invest in next, have bought back shares, paid out dividends. That's not the case across the board, but it has been a major trend among especially highly profitable tech companies over the last few decades. Hey, we're going to just buy back our own stock. And it's been a support to the overall market as a whole. That has not ceased entirely, but it has gone away quite a bit. And instead, those same companies are saying those profits that we were previously using just to manipulate our own share price, not illegally, just, you know, we're going to make our shares more
2: valuable.
1: Well,
2: it's not manipulating it.
1: It's not manipulating. It is decreasing the...
0: We can't figure out what to do with our money, so we're going to buy back shares.
1: Yep. These days, they are not doing that anymore. They are taking those profits and they are investing them into what they believe is going to be a massive future growth engine of their business. And there's a lot of things that they need to properly execute on for that to actually work, right? Like, not only do you have to be able to design and support, let's say, the latest AI model, because that's what you're building, but you need to rely on other companies to build the data center, the energy infrastructure, the public policy in order to support that stuff, in order to actually power it and make it all work. And you also need to rightly assess the size of the market. And so I do think that that's a different type of execution risk right now compared to, let's say, Alphabet buying Waymo 15 years ago.
0: Can you explain this one sentence to me? Index gains going forward will rely heavily on the performance of the Magnificent Seven. Okay, I get that. They're talking about, you know, because of the profit growth projected by them. AI darlings Broadcom, Micron Technology, Oracle, and Dell Technologies. And somewhat surprisingly, Ford Motor Company, Walmart Incorporated, and McKesson Corporation.
1: No,
0: so,
1: I cannot explain that. Why are they saying that?
0: Here's, I understand Walmart. Like, Walmart, I get, because it still is, you know, one of the 15 biggest companies in the S&P, and, you know, profit projections, like, okay, can have an influence there. McKesson, to the best of my knowledge, I'm pulling it up right now just so that I can get exactly where it stands in the S&P. Hang on just while I get there. Nope, still not there. Still not there. I know. I understand,
3: tick,
0: Tucker.
3: Tick tock, tick tock, tick tock, tick.
0: Here we go.
3: Tock,
0: found it. McKesson is 0.15% of the S&P 500. I don't know how you can make a case that a lot, even if they're expecting like crazy profit growth, like let's say their profit growth is going to be like 500%, which I have no idea. I paid zero attention to the company. Even if their profit growth is 500%, that still doesn't even equal the S&P 500 profit growing by...
1: What is McKesson even doing on... Why is it them instead of Eli Lilly?
0: Why is Ford on this list?
1: Like, yeah, I don't know what that means. How about we just say that the top 10 companies in the S&P 500 have never been more concentrated?
0: Right, like, I don't understand what... it doesn't even explain why Ford is on that. If they gave me some kind of explanation, like, and Ford matters because of XYZ, at least I could refute it or be like, oh, I hadn't thought of that. Instead, it's just, well, it's the Mag 7 and semiconductors and Ford, Walmart, and McKesson.
1: Okay.
0: Well, two of these things are not like the other.
1: Mm-hmm.
0: And I don't know what to do with it. So, I can't be critical of the inclusion just because I don't know why to be, but I'm critical of the fact that, well, you put something like that in there, you gotta tell me more. You know, I hope you didn't run up against a word count or anything like that, because...
1: That'd be embarrassing.
0: I don't know. It's just, it's challenging for me to understand what's going on there. Let's see. The identity crisis at Elon Musk's chaotic AI outfit. The company wants to compete with Anthropic's Claude, but has been slowed down by internal chaos and an inconsistent strategy. So,

0: Elon Musk's companies tend to be chaotic. Film at 11. Like, I don't think there's anything unique there. The fact is, he's been able to pull it off at Tesla.
1: Yep.
0: For all of the talk about, you know, oh, Twitter's going to, you know, go under or whatever. Yeah, like, it's not exactly the most pleasant place to hang out. But it's not like the company is, like, blown up or whatever. Like, the service still runs just fine. And SpaceX is pretty much the only game in town for launching reusable rockets. So, like, I'm not trying to say, like, okay, SpaceX, which now owns XAI, so I guess we just... It's really confusing when you have to refer to it as SpaceX, because it makes people think you're talking about the rocket company, not the AI company.
1: Right.
0: When they're really the same thing. I guess people do that when they talk about Berkshire Hathaway, but there they talk about Warren Buffett investing, mm-hmm. not, hey, you make railroads and seats for airplanes and own Jordan's furniture and other stuff. So I'm not really surprised that, like, life at an Elon Musk company is chaotic, because that's

0: I would say within a rounding error of overall expectations for what we would see from the headline numbers. So let's start right there. Headline inflation up 0.5% month over month. I believe expectations were for a 0.4% increase. Year over year, 6.4% year over year. So a decline from last month, but again, slightly hotter than was anticipated, I believe.
1: Yeah, I think we'd been lulled into a sense in markets, not us, just collectively we, the whole country, investors.

0: companies that launched right during the craziness over EVs?
1: It was one of those two. So a couple days ago, there was an article that came out saying that they were considering filing for bankruptcy. The stock fell 57%. They came out, said, no, we're not filing for bankruptcy. And so the stock bounced back up and recovered most of those losses. But this piece makes Lucid's failure out to be something where it's talking about, like, hey, this is, you know, evidence that U.S. EV companies are not competitive, when in fact, like, look, if you look at the biggest shareholder in Lucid, it's Saudi Arabia's public investment fund, who generally has proven that outside of oil and gas companies, they're not really great stewards of capital at this point. Like, they tend to be late to the game and pick the wrong horse, and so I'm just not sure that this is actually telling you anything about the state of EVs in America.
0: Practical question, though. If that does go bankrupt, and assume for a minute that nobody goes and picks it up out of bankruptcy,
1: yeah,
0: are these cars even drivable?
1: Like, do they just turn into bricks? I don't know, because they're heavily reliant on software in ways that other vehicles are not necessarily.
0: Yeah.
1: It's a question. Quick break here. When we come back, let's do Stack Roulette.
2: And Paul LaMonica.
1: That's what I meant by Paul LaMonica.
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3: As promised, joining us on the line now is the one and only Paul LaMonica from Barron's. Paul, how you doing?
4: I'm good, thanks. How you guys doing?
3: Doing well, y'all. You got a piece out this week. It's titled, T-Mobile Will Survive Threat from SpaceX's Starlink. It's the best bet in wireless. As a proud T-Mobile subscriber, I'm glad to hear that they're going to survive, even though they just raised my plan cost. I was a holdover from the Sprint days, actually, and as part of that deal, they had said they would never raise my rates, but here we are, and they're raising my rates. What's the deal with T-Mobile? What's going on with them?
4: Yeah, never.
3: Never's not as long as you think.
4: Exactly. Yes, exactly. Well, you know what, though? You raised an interesting point. One of the problems that investors used to have with the wireless companies was that they were known for these aggressive promotions and kind of cutthroat pricing to try and get more subscribers. And now, even though there is competition from, you know, some of the broadband companies like Comcast and Charter, and potentially coming from SpaceX with Starlink, this business has now become a lot more rational for, you know, investors, even though consumers like yourself may not like it. With T-Mobile acquiring Sprint, you really have just three major companies with T-Mobile, AT&T, and Verizon. And you don't have the price wars as much anymore. And that's good for investors. It's good for the revenue. It's good for profit. So, you know, there's been a little bit of volatility with the stock as of late, I think, because of some of the concerns about what Starlink might do. But, you know, analysts are largely, you know, unconcerned, because Starlink is probably going to be great for rural customers in places where it's not easy to get wireless cell phone service because you don't have the towers nearby. Mm. But if you live in a major city like Boston, New York, L.A., Chicago, et cetera, you probably aren't going to need Starlink, because you're likely fine with coverage from one of the big three, including T-Mobile.
3: Let's be honest. Like, how much do people – again, maybe I'm the outlier – how much do people really need coverage at this point? Like, most of the time, aren't you just using your phone on Wi-Fi anyways? Like, isn't it not that big of a deal to most people, or am I just weird?
4: No, I don't think it's a weird question. I mean, obviously, I think Wi-Fi is certainly something that more people are using, but, you know, it's not as if, you know, you can just throw away the monthly plan that you're paying for in order to have your phone in the first place. So I think, you know, as T-Mobile attracts more subscribers, that's good for the stock. And, you know, this is a company also that, even though they may not have as high of a dividend as AT&T and Verizon, your classic kind of widow and orphan income stocks, T-Mobile's dividend still yields around 2.2%, which isn't too shabby, especially when you've got earnings growth that's, you know, about double the expected growth rate over the next few years than Verizon and AT&T, and the valuation's not that much of a premium. So, you know, T-Mobile looks like that kind of solid bet where, it, you know, it's squarely in the crosshairs for both growth and income investors, Frank.
3: Very good. Paul, appreciate you joining us today. Thank you so much for the time.
4: Thank you very much. And, yeah, I'll talk to you in about a week after my vacation.

specifically. We're starting to see some stuff in services, but by and large, what we were seeing was goods inflation beginning to cool off. The headline reports that we saw this morning for January were slightly higher than expectations, but

0: these days?
1: Well, I mean, in Northeast, where this type of care is typically most expensive, you can be talking about pushing $200,000 a year on certain types of long-term care. Obviously, it can be done more affordably depending on your area and what type of care you are receiving. But in the most severe cases, it can ruin someone financially pretty rapidly. And so understanding that and having those conversations early is important.
0: The guide is titled Talking to Your Kids About Inheritance, and you can request it by calling 800-393-4001. 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
0: Hi, this is Chuck and Mike from the Armstrong Advisory Group. We've got a guide available this month. It's titled Talking to Your Kids About Inheritance. And Mike, one of the pieces that I think needs to be focused on in this discussion is how long-term care situations may influence what kind of inheritance is able to be passed on and what plans are for long-term care.
1: Yeah, we all know the vast majority of people do not carry long-term care insurance, whether for right or wrong, that is the case. And so having an understanding with the kids, not only of, you know, who's in charge of making medical decisions, but how you expect that those medical decisions could affect a future inheritance and what to prioritize, right? Maybe there's a family home that's always been in the family that you want to make sure is passed along, and valuing that appropriately compared to retirement accounts or something else can be confusing for children.
0: When we talk about the impact that long-term care costs can have on an inheritance, what's the scale that we're talking about these days?
1: Well, I mean, in Northeast, where this type of care is typically most expensive, you can be talking about pushing $200,000 a year on certain types of long-term care. Obviously, it can be done more affordably depending on your area and what type of care you are receiving. But in the most severe cases, it can ruin someone financially pretty rapidly. And so understanding that and having those conversations early is important.
0: The guide is titled Talking to Your Kids About Inheritance, and you can request it by calling 800-393-4001. 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
3: Hi, everyone. I'm Mark Rosenthal. The weekend is here. It looks like a 50-50 proposition with the best weather occurring on Sunday. Here's what's happening for today. Lots of sunshine and blue sky. It'll be warm and dry. Temperatures around 85. Definitely hit the beach and don't forget sunscreen. Overnight, a clear start, then clouds increase. It'll be mild, temps about 65. Tomorrow, variable clouds, some hot sun near 90. Look for afternoon showers and storms. Sunday, lots of sunshine, mild and dry weather. That's my forecast. I'm Mark Rosenthal.
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0: He's in the Middle East this morning after a sixth straight night of U.S. strikes on Iranian military sites. White House Press Secretary Caroline Leavitt.
1: President Trump is not going to sit by and allow these active acts of terrorism to take place in the Strait without ensuring Iran pays consequences for that, and that's what we are witnessing right now.
0: Officials also report that the U.S. struck multiple bridges in Iran yesterday to cut off supply routes.
2: Number three.
0: Two deputies have been airlifted to a Florida hospital after they were shot while approaching a suspect who is accused of holding a woman hostage overnight. Hillsborough County Sheriff Chad Cronister.
3: Our suspect ambushed our deputies from the moment they arrived on scene. He was intent on taking the life of a deputy sheriff.
0: Officials said the suspect was fatally shot by a third responding deputy. Federal regulators are investigating prediction market bets allegedly made by a White House teleprompter operator on President Trump's speeches that netted more than $100,000 in profit. White House Press Secretary Caroline Leavitt said the president is disappointed.
1: He believes it's deeply unfortunate and frankly a disgrace.
0: Officials say Gabriel Perez has been placed on administrative leave without pay. The House has passed legislation that would make daylight saving time permanent. Health experts say this may be good for your health because it eliminates the harsh effects of sleep disruption.
4: Yeah, all right. I like my afternoon sun.
0: I do like my afternoon sun.
4: I get it where folks in other parts of the country are saying, well, yeah, well, the sun's not going to come up till 9 a.m. or later.
0: I mean, yeah, but then you maybe more of an excuse to sleep in, maybe? I'm just saying.
4: 22 minutes after the hour.
5: The board recommends approving.
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11: 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Todd, many people are afraid that if they transfer money to an irrevocable trust, they will be giving up control of their assets and will have to ask their trustee for permission to spend their own money. Now, is this a valid concern?
12: No, it's really not. 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
4: Thanks for spending time with us. Welcome into Friday, July 17th. Gordon Deal with Nicole Murray. Some of our top stories and headlines. Trump revives allegations of 2020 election interference. The U.S. and Iran exchange fresh attacks. Canadian wildfire smoke could worsen for parts of the U.S. today. At least two people are dead from flash flooding in Texas Hill Country. The Cyclospora outbreak is linked to shredded iceberg lettuce sent to Taco Bell restaurants in five states. Chevron signing deals to invest in two oil fields in Iraq, reducing reliance on the Strait of Hormuz, and what a South Carolina restaurant owner did when he found a hidden $12,000 in cash. That story in about 20 minutes. The question about the 2020 presidential election results has become a preoccupation by Democrats in hearings for nominees seeking top government positions. We saw it Wednesday for Jay Clayton, President Trump's pick to be Director of National Intelligence. Over the past year and a half, GOP nominees have avoided declaring Joe Biden as a winner. Here's Yoko Kubota, national security reporter at the Wall Street Journal. Yoko, recap what happened with Clayton.
5: So on Wednesday, the Senate's Intelligence Committee held a confirmation hearing for Jay Clayton. He's been nominated by President Trump as Director of National Intelligence. So that hearing lasted for about 2 hours. There were a bunch of questions from both Republicans and Democrats, experience related to national security, how he sees the future of the Office of the Director of National Intelligence, the position that he could take up, etc. But one thing that stood out was how he was really repeatedly asked by Democrats and an independent senator too about this 2020 presidential election results, you know, who won the election, as well as his response.
4: And why is it? Why keep pushing that question and then give the answer that that Clayton and others have given?
5: Yeah. So just to elaborate a little bit more, you know, four senators asked this question in one way or another. You know, did Joe Biden win the 2020 election? Who won? It's a pretty straightforward question, but Clayton never gave a yes or no answer to those questions. And, you know, he stuck to this technical response, which was something on the lines of Joe Biden was certified as the president of the United

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0: Everglades for a $10,000 prize. This year's tournament concludes this weekend. Crum uses the snakes for a variety of homemade products. He uses the fat to make snake oils for creams and soaps. He uses the bones to make jewelry. He even puts python pepperoni on pizzas, though he admits that he has to give those away and not sell them because they aren't prepped by a licensed butcher. He also sells slices topped with iguana, another invasive Florida species.
1: Where is this pizza shop?
0: Yeah. Everglades, man. City. That's
1: wow.
0: That's a place. You just imagine what that must be like. Just a lot of snakes, a lot of reptiles around.
1: Yeah.
0: Just a place where those things are plentiful.
1: Or so you just walk in with your python in a sack of some kind, I guess. Hand it over.
0: Right.
1: And say, I'll take a large plain cheese.
0: Yes.
1: Yeah.
0: Yes.
1: And then Mr. Crum uses the fat to make snake oils for creams and soaps.
0: Sure.
1: As you say.
0: You can give those to your wife, right?
1: However one does that with a snake. And then the bones become jewelry. Okay. But the python pepperoni.
0: Yes.
1: Needs further explanation, I believe. And I understand your point here. He has to give that stuff away. Can't legally sell it because it's not been done by a licensed butcher. Okay. I'm in, though.
0: Yeah.
1: I'm having that.
0: Yeah.
1: I am.
0: He says that it tastes good. A little gamey, he says.
1: Sure. A little chewy, I would imagine.
0: But tasty.
1: Yeah.
0: Yeah.
1: Gamey means chewy, I believe.
0: Yes.
1: Yeah.
0: Yeah.
1: How clever is this, though?
0: I mean...
1: Python pepperoni.
0: Yeah.
1: Hand over the snake, get yourself a pie.
0: I mean, it's, you know, certainly separates you from all the run-of-the-mill pizzerias up and down the street,
1: yes.
0: Right?
1: Yes, that is the most Everglades-ish type thing that you can have.
0: Yes.
1: Swap a snake for a pizza.
0: Tasty.
1: Thank you, Mike. 13 minutes now in front of the hour.
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3: Hi, everyone. I'm Mark Rosenthal. The weekend is here. It looks like a 50-50 proposition with the best weather occurring on Sunday. Here's what's happening for today. Lots of sunshine and blue sky. It'll be warm and dry. Temperatures around 85. Definitely hit the beach and don't forget sunscreen. Overnight, a clear start, then clouds increase. It'll be mild, temps about 65. Tomorrow, variable clouds, some hot sun near 90. Look for afternoon showers and storms. Sunday, lots of sunshine, mild and dry weather. That's my forecast. I'm Mark Rosenthal.
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14: 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I'm Susan Powers, a financial advisor with the Armstrong Advisory Group, and I'm joined by Todd Lutsky, a partner with the law firm of Cushing & Dolan with a master's in taxation. Welcome, Todd. How are you today?
15: I am never better. You?
14: I'm great, thank you. What do you have for us this week?
15: A couple of things. We've got a Massachusetts, how about that? We're sticking around here.
14: Nice.
15: A Supreme Court case dealing with liens, Medicaid liens, a lifetime lien, an at-death lien, estate recovery. How long do you have to file your lien? If you file late, does Massachusetts still win? How does the MUPC, Massachusetts Uniform Probate Code, work? All that stuff is going to be addressed in here, along with lots of lessons on applying for Medicaid. Mm. And lastly, a real life story. This is one where the family came in. They're 75 and 79 years old, and they came in after they had already spent $150,000 on the nursing home because they were told by the nursing home that they were ineligible for Medicaid because they had too many assets. Ugh. Can you imagine?
14: Yep, I can.
15: Folks,
14: we've seen it time and time again.
15: I told them, yes, you have a lot of assets, but you're a married couple and you have a healthy spouse, and there's a lot of last-minute things we can do with the different kinds of assets you have, countable versus non-countable assets. I bet they didn't tell you that. They didn't tell you how you can transfer assets to spouses, how you can buy annuities mm-hmm. to protect assets for the healthy spouse, to prevent spousal impoverishment. I mean, folks.
14: No, what they told them is, we'll help you apply for free. Just as soon as you spend down all of your
15: all
14: assets,
15: your money,
14: right?
15: So, folks, I will explain to you what we did for this family and how we got them eligible for Medicaid, even though there was no planning done. But, folks, I'm here to tell you about this guide for the month, Unlocking the Power of Medicaid Irrevocable Trust, so that you wouldn't have to deal with these last-minute techniques. Yes, they're there. And same thing with the Massachusetts case I'm going to talk about. We don't have to deal with estate recovery and liens. Why? Because when you put things in these irrevocable trusts, they avoid estate recovery. They avoid having liens placed on them. And they explain to you once and for all how irrevocable trust works in a nice question and answer format so that you will finally determine for yourself whether you like them or not, whether you feel like you've given up too much control or not. It talks about living there, talks about selling houses, investing money, talks about the gift tax issues, the income tax issues, how you don't have any adverse income tax issues with these trusts. Many people think you do. Folks, call and get the guide, 866-848-5699 or legalexchangeshow.com. You can download it there. Again, 866-848-5699.

0: for the effective date of the MUPC, the Mass Uniform Probate Code. The three-year rule applies. The three-year rule meaning you got to file a claim within 3 years.
1: You snooze, you lose.
0: That applied because it believed that it was retroactive. Remember, he died before the effective date of the MUPC, but this court believed that the MUPC three-year rule was retroactive and applied to this case, barring the claim.
1: So that was a new rule that was with the new MUPCs.
0: Right, 3 years from death, right?
1: Yep.
0: You didn't file. You're way beyond that. Well, the SJC decided that the lifetime lien must expire at death. So they affirmed the lower court on the lifetime lien. I agree with that.
1: Yeah.
0: They reversed on the MUPC issue, stating that it's the retroactivity of the three-year rule does not apply.
1: Right.
0: It was only prospective after 2012.
1: Mm-hmm.
0: Therefore, the old 50-year rule continued to apply, and MassHealth can recover from the sale proceeds of the property.
1: Which sounds right, unfortunately.
0: Sounds right. I mean, and that's if that's the rule, that's
1: years.
0: The rule. Yeah, they had a 50-year rule.
1: Wow.
0: So we're happy about the MUPC.
1: We're happy about the three-year rule, right?
0: Yeah, it's a much better rule. So that's a little bit about, you know, people think all these things that happen, like how does all this work? Look, here's how it works. It doesn't go away just because you go crawl under a rock and don't sell the house.
1: Right. You ignore things.
0: It doesn't work, folks. It's going to come out when you really try to sell the house because the buyer's attorney is going to discover all the lien problems and you can't transfer a good title to the seller the buyer.
1: With the rules currently, even if you waited 5 years to sell it, they would have already put their lien on. If they put their lien on within 3 years, then it's stuck.
0: Yeah, you just got to put the lien on.
1: Yeah.
0: So that's the difference, folks. Lots of stuff going on here. What can we learn from this? Well, procrastination never helps. This guy died without a will. He didn't have anything in place.
1: Mm-hmm.
0: I mean, at least if he had a trust in place. Look, here he had nothing, right? If they had thrown this Yarmouth property in a trust, it would have avoided probate. There would have been no liens. It would have been protecting the assets from the nursing home up front. There's no way to put a lien on the property once it's in the trust. You wouldn't have had to worry about a lifetime lien or a death lien or anything,
1: mm-hmm.
0: or any probate. So it would have just been in the trust. Now, remember, why do they put the lifetime lien on? Well, it can be non-countable, but they're going to put the lien on it, remember. It's non-countable but lienable because if you decide to sell it during life, they want to get paid back.
1: Mm-hmm.
0: Sometimes kids get tired of maintaining the property, paying the real estate taxes, the utilities. Oh, we'll just sell it. Bad idea. There's a capital gain probably due, and you're going to have to pay the state back
1: because
0: there's a lifetime lien. However, as we've said before, the lien is your friend because at least it's, you know, probably it's running up at maybe 50% the rate of private pay.
1: Mm-hmm.
0: So having this lifetime lien or even a lien during life doesn't matter. It's helpful in this case. So what's going on here? What's this three-year rule? The new three-year rule is, again, you have 3 years after death to place a lien on the property. However, this person died before 2012. 50-year rule.
1: 50 years. That's crazy.
0: Now, why are these trusts, these Medicaid irrevocable trusts, so important? Not only are they avoiding probate and protecting assets from the nursing home, but, you know, the liens don't apply. You could have the prop. You could sell the house during your life. It's a grantor mm-hmm. trust. You don't have to worry about not selling. If the kids want to sell, the money goes in the trust. The money then is protected.
1: Yep.
0: It doesn't reset the 5-year waiting period. It doesn't do any of that. So you have so much more flexibility
1: and
0: with
1: control.
0: The irrevocable trust and control. And if you decide not to sell it, you still get a step up in basis and you can eliminate, you know, your capital gain.
1: Mm-hmm.
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2: 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Where are we headed now, Todd?
3: We're not going anywhere.
2: All right.
3: We're doing a real life story.
2: Okay, perfect.
3: I got the that's case. It's just
2: staying in
3: it's our own case.
2: Twice in a row.
3: It's a real case.
2: It's the summer. I'm tired. I don't want to travel, so I'm glad we're staying here.
3: Yeah. I shouldn't say that. They're all real cases. It's just this one was one that we actually had to deal with.
2: Yeah.
3: So we got a husband and wife. They're 75 husband, 79 wife. They have three kids. Wife is now in the nursing home. This is when the family comes in.
2: Mm-hmm.
3: Wife's in the nursing home for about a year. They explained to me that they were told that they would not be eligible, never be eligible for Medicaid because they had too many assets. So they've already spent about $150,000 on the nursing home.
2: They were told that by the nursing home?
3: Didn't say, but I suspect.
2: Yeah.
3: The assets were a home worth about $900,000. Husband's IRA worth about $500,000. Wife's IRA down to $200,000 because they spent $150,000.
2: Mm-hmm.
3: And an investment account of about $400,000. Well, you might be listening saying that's a lot of assets. Oh, and they had a term life insurance policy on the wife worth about $500,000.
2: Mm-hmm.
3: Remember, term life insurance has no cash surrender value.
2: Yep.
3: Okay. Well, at least they spent money from her IRA.
2: Right.
3: Which is helpful because it's tax deductible. Because you're paying medical expenses, so
2: mm-hmm.
3: a little helpful there.
2: Not coming out completely.

0: year-over-year, 6.4% year-over-year. So a decline from last month, but again, yeah, slightly hotter than was anticipated, I believe.
1: Yeah, I think we'd been lulled into a sense in markets, not us, just collectively we, the whole country, investors, however you want to think about that, had been

0: Well, there's a lot of assets here, so let's run through those assets. The home, that was $900,000. Non-countable. Non-lienable.
1: Because there's a healthy spouse?
0: Healthy spouse. Doesn't even matter the value. The home could have any unlimited value, non-lienable, non-countable. Transfer the house 100% to the healthy spouse. Why? Because transfers between spouses are permissible, and that house is off the table.
1: Nice.
0: That's $900,000 of their total assets. Okay. Well, we got some money left. What do we got? We got $500,000 life insurance policy.
1: Mm.
0: There's no cash surrender value on that. Oh, transfers between spouses are permissible. Let's transfer the ownership over to the husband.
1: Mm-hmm.
0: It was on the wife, remember? Transfer the ownership to the husband. Now, the husband's going to have to continue to make premium payments because it's a term policy. It's okay. He's going to have money to do it.
1: Mm-hmm.
0: And he's going to get $500,000 when she passes away.
1: Yeah.
0: So you change the beneficiary to make sure it's the husband, make the owner the husband. The transfer between spouses is permissible. And even if it wasn't, the value of what you're transferring today is zero.
1: Yeah.
0: Remember, there's no cash surrender value with term insurance. Home run, take the insurance. So now we've saved $900,000 and $500,000. And we're going down the list. What's next? Well, we have an IRA, plus we have investment accounts. Well, these are all countable assets. So we've gone through the kind of non-countable assets already. Now we're in the countable world. Yeah, those are all countable. What do we got? About $1.2 million. Now, the amount the community spouse can keep today is around $150,000. So mm-hmm. I'm just going to throw that out there and call it $2,000 for the sixth spouse.
1: Yeah.
0: So you can back out about $152,000 from the $1.2 million, right? Just round it down. So you bring that down to about $1,050,000 left. Okay. All right, so we backed that out. You got about $1,050,000. Call it $1 million for easy numbers for us. Well, now you're still over
1: assets.
0: It's
1: a lot of money.
0: Yeah. So you'd still be denied. Now, and this is important. You'd still be denied at that point because you haven't met the financial eligibility.
1: Mm-hmm.
0: The financial eligibility is the community spouse is allowed to keep the house and $150,000.
1: Yep.
0: And the sixth spouse is allowed to keep $2 million.
1: So what do you do with them?
0: But we've got about $1 million. Kicking around. What are we going to do? Well, some of that's in the IRA.
1: Mm-hmm.
0: Her IRA is only about $200,000. I'm going to transfer that to him. Why? Because you're allowed.
1: So you're going to withdraw it.
0: Yeah.
1: Pay the taxes.
0: Pay the tax. On $200,000, I'd pay the tax every day.
1: Okay. So now it's after-tax money, non-retirement money.
0: Correct.
1: Okay.
0: Throw it in the bank account. But I'm going to pay the tax because, again, I'm losing $16,000, $17,000 a month if I don't.
1: Right.
0: So, and I'm going to give it to the healthy spouse. So we do that. Then I'm going to take his annuity,
1: his IRA,
0: of $500,000.
1: Yep.
0: And I'm going to buy a separate annuity inside his IRA.
1: Okay.
0: So as not to liquidate the whole IRA and pay a huge income tax on at
1: so
0: the time we're trying to apply.
1: So that'll come out over several years.
0: Yeah, it'll come out over, I can make that pay out over a long period of time, his mm-hmm. life expectancy.
1: Okay.
0: But that leaves another $500,000, $600,000 or so that we need to deal with.
1: Mm-hmm.
0: Okay, we're going to buy another annuity for the husband.
1: A non-retirement one, an after-tax.
0: An after-tax non-retirement annuity. And remember, the Dermody case was a Supreme Court case here in Massachusetts that allows, really blessed these annuities. So I know they're going to work. And what's going to happen is when I buy this annuity, you know, you go through an insurance company, so they're guaranteed, they're protected. And when you buy this annuity, you're converting that $600,000 of excess resources.
1: The assets.
0: Into an income stream. So basically, and we want to do it over as short a time as we can. So
1: yep.
0: Find as short a time as you can.
1: So probably 5 years.
0: Yeah, maybe you get a little less, but let's say 5. And remember, it can't be longer than the life expectancy of the annuitant, in this case the husband, but it can be shorter.
1: Mm.
0: And as long as it comes out monthly and doesn't exceed that term limit, you've now converted that asset to an income stream, and now we are financially eligible for Medicaid.
1: Wow.
0: And we've saved really all the assets.
1: A lot.
0: Folks, that's last minute planning. We can avoid last-minute planning for the most part by calling

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4: 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Once again, here's Todd Lutsky and Susan Powers.
1: Welcome back, Todd. I have a few questions from listeners for you. First question comes from Dawn in Catuit, Mass., and Dawn writes, "My wife and I are in our early 80s and have two children. We own several rental properties, one of which my daughter lives in. We'd like to treat our son and daughter equally, but want to make sure our daughter receives the house she lives in. We've put off doing any planning and are afraid it might be too

0: oftentimes hard to equalize because assets grow at different rates and you
1: don't
0: know.
1: Right, especially real estate.
0: Yeah, you don't know who's going to, you know, how that's going to work. Can you, perhaps? So, yes, I would say pick another asset, another house that's as close to equal value as you can.
1: Mm-hmm.
0: And say in your document, upon our deaths, allocate property XYZ to a share for the benefit of daughter.
1: Mm-hmm.
0: And by the way, put or any replacement property in case you sell it.
1: Okay.
0: You know, and allocate property ABC to son, if that's where mm-hmm. you want it to go, or any replacement property. And oftentimes I go out of my way to say, and or maybe the proceeds from the sale in case you don't
1: right.
0: buy something else, you still want her to have
1: yeah.
0: the money that she would have got
1: mm-hmm.
0: from that. So put that into the language, into the trust. And then you could simply say everything else equally. But if you do that, again, might not be equal. Or you could put a little language in the trust that says balance of the assets goes equally, but before we do that, you have to look at the value of the two properties. And let's say they're off by $100,000.
1: Mm-hmm.
0: Then the one who got the more valuable home by $100,000, you would take and have a formula that says allocate the difference to the child who has less.
1: So you could give $100,000 to the son if the daughter's house was worth more.
0: Correct.
1: Got it.
0: And then you have language that says the balance goes equally to the kids.
1: Mm-hmm.
0: And then whatever other language you want from
1: okay.
0: a creditor protection standpoint or divorce good. Proof. So, folks, it can be done. And guess what? It can be done with these irrevocable Medicaid trusts. So many people feel like they lose control, can't do things that they want to do, can't leave things the way they want to leave it. Folks, I'm just going to leave it at this. This is a guide that is a question and answer format, and it will answer. I assure you it's going to answer 95% of your questions that you ever had about irrevocable trusts, from gift tax to estate tax to selling property to how much control you have to who can be trustee. Folks, call and get it and learn once and for all if these trusts are right for you. 866-848-5699 or LegalExchangeShow.com. 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
1: Todd, our last question comes from Lydia in Cranston, Rhode Island. And Lydia writes, my mother has decided to sell her home and move in with me. She would like to pay for an in-law apartment addition to be built onto my home so that she can age in place with me. If she pays for the addition, will this be a problem if she goes into a nursing home later on? Also, could my siblings force me to pay them back as part of their inheritance once my mom passes away?
0: I'm going to start with the end of that because that's the part that bothers me the most. It's mom's money.
1: Mm-hmm.
0: Mom can do what she wants with mom's money. I mean, is there undue influence here by Lydia? I don't know, but I'm assuming not. I mean,
1: yeah.
0: if she's moving in there, they probably had a conversation. And so
1: yeah.
0: so I'm going to say mom can do what she wants with the money. I don't think the kids can always sue. But again, that'd be an uphill battle. And quite frankly, I can tell you that if I'm the children, I'm the siblings, I would be thrilled that one of my siblings
1: right.
0: want to take care of mom.
1: Yeah.
0: You know, I mean, not that, you know, I wouldn't, but if someone else wants
1: lot.
0: To do it, it's a lot of work.
1: Yeah.
0: So she, to me, it's not about her getting more. It's she earned it.
1: Mm-hmm.
0: That's sort of the way I would look at it. So just wanted to, you know, get that part out of the way. Mom's job, mom's money. Mom can do what she wants
1: yeah.
0: with her money. And then she can even put language in there, no contest clause or
1: sure.
0: whatever in her estate plan.
1: So what's the best way for Lydia to have mom pay for this addition?
0: Yeah, so this is the issue, right?

0: a life interest in this house of daughter. So mom then is transferring the money in exchange for a right to live there the rest of her life.
1: Okay, so it's Lydia can't kick her out.
0: Right, it's a nugget of ownership. That's nice. It gives mom a sense of saying, I have some rights here.
1: Mm-hmm.
0: If I don't do that and I just give the money, mom has no rights legally. Mom could be thrown out. So that's reason in and of itself to do this for mom. But there's actually some benefits, a little downside, but here's the benefits. So not only does she have the right to live there, the next benefit is if you're paying for a life interest in somebody else's house, you only need to stay out of the nursing home and live in that house for 1 year.
1: Nice.
0: And that money would not be a disqualifying transfer.
1: So no 5-year look back. It's a 1-year look back.
0: Right. You actually can reduce it from 5 to 1.
1: That sounds fabulously like a loophole.
0: And so far, it's good for mom in 2 cents. One, it's good for the daughter. It's only a 1-year waiting period. Mm-hmm. It's good for mom because now she has the right to live there.
1: Sounds a little too good to be true.
0: Yeah, because there's a little penalty issue. What's the penalty issue? Well, it's a sale. So daughter is going to incur a capital gains tax on the sale of that nugget of ownership.
1: Of a private house.
0: And when you sell to a related party a life interest, the Section 121 capital gains exclusion doesn't apply.
1: Okay.
0: So she's going to have some small capital gains tax. I say small, I don't know what it is, mm-hmm. but it's on the value of what she sold.
1: That portion.
0: Not the whole house.
1: Okay.
0: So there will be some capital gains tax. To me, small price to pay for all the benefits that go with it. Not a bad approach. But folks, do planning. Call and get the guide, 866-848-5699.
1: If you have a question you'd like to ask Todd, visit his website, legalexchangeshow.com, and click on the Ask Todd tab. Hopefully, if I read it, he'll answer it and stop you from becoming one of his next real-life stories. You've been listening to Todd Lutsky, a partner with the law firm of Cushing & Dolan. I'm Susan Powers, a financial advisor with the Armstrong Advisory Group. We'll be right back after this quick break on The Legal Exchange with Todd Lutsky.
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2: 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The proceeding was paid for in the

0: a fair question. First of all, it really can hold almost anything you want it to hold. It can hold your home,
1: mm-hmm.
0: rental property.
1: Yeah.
0: If you want to put that in, vacation homes,
1: mm-hmm.
0: investment portfolios,
1: mm-hmm.
0: bank accounts, CDs. I'm not suggesting you throw all your money in, but
1: sure.
0: any amounts of any of these things can be all retitled to this trust. But the one item that you really, or maybe two items you have to deal with separately, one item for sure would be qualified money.
1: So retirement accounts.
0: IRA or 401k, 403b, you know, the 457 plan.
1: Roths or traditionals.
0: Yeah, mm-hmm. you can't really transfer those in because you'd have to take them out of where they are, which generally results in a huge income tax
1: mm-hmm.
0: liability. So you kind of got to leave those alone.
1: Sure.
0: There's other ways to deal with it. And the other one that you most of the time don't put in the trust is life insurance, right? Because if you're making premium payments
1: mm-hmm.
0: and you don't own it because the trust owns it, then that's going to be a waiting period every time you pay the premium on the policy.
1: If you're still having to make premium payments, Todd, and it's owned by your trust and you have liquid assets in your trust, could the trust make those premium payments if you have cash
0: yeah,
1: in the trust?
0: I would say that's an option, right? So if you're one of the items we talked about putting in there is the investment portfolio
1: mm-hmm.
0: and you want to buy and sell things on the investment portfolio side, you can liquidate some money to pay
1: yeah.
0: the premium. That would be okay because
1: okay.
0: that's not creating a 5-year waiting period.
1: Perfect. Okay.
0: So that's kind of the general rules of funding.
1: So I know that if I wrote you a check, it'll be a small check.
0: Yeah, small check.
1: Anything larger will just bounce.
0: True.
1: Yeah. So if I wrote you a big check, I'd have to do a gift tax return. I don't know if I'd have to do a transfer tax or not, but if you transfer things to your trust, do you have to file gift tax returns and transfer taxes and all of that stuff?
0: Yeah, so I think that you're right. To make the analogy, if you wrote me a check for more than $19,000,
1: yeah.
0: remember that $19,000 is that freebie amount
1: yep.
0: that doesn't require any reporting of any kind. But if you wrote a $100,000 check to me or to a child or to whoever you wrote it to,
1: mm-hmm.
0: yeah, that's arguably a taxable gift to the extent it's north of the $19,000.
1: Right.
0: And you would have to file the form is called a 709 gift tax return. You're not going to pay any gift tax, but you still got to file it. You just eat up some of your exemption. Transferring assets to these trusts, because remember, you could be transferring $1 million home.
1: Sure.
0: $700,000 vacation home you could be transferring
1: mm-hmm.
0: to these trusts. Those transfers are incomplete gifts the way this trust is designed. So you really aren't required to file. I mean, they say you should file, but there's no reason to file because it's not a gift.
1: Mm-hmm.
0: The asset in the trust is still going to be part of your estate when you die by design.
1: Yep.
0: For basis step up and things like that. So incomplete gift for gift tax purposes. Don't have to file anything. You're in good shape. Folks, these are just a few of the it's a flavor of the questions and answers that are in this guide. It's literally just like Susan's reading it. There's a specific question with a specific answer as to income taxes, estate taxes, gift taxes, day-to-day operation, selling a house, collecting rent, buying a house, all the questions that you would have about an irrevocable Medicaid trust. And when you're done, I can assure you that you're going to know whether you like it or it's not for you.
1: Mm.
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1: So let's say you transferred your home into your irrevocable trust.
0: Good call.
1: Who's responsible for paying the expenses that are attributable to that home after it's been transferred into the house?
0: Well, you are.
1: The trust?
0: You are. Remember a second ago we just talked about

0: this is not a completed gift. Mm-hmm. Yes, title changed, but you still kind of there's language in the trust that says all the income that's generated is belongs to you.
1: Yep.
0: So by having that retained right to the income means you have this really this retained right to live there. So if you're living there, you're going to be paying the bills. Utilities, real estate taxes. I think that's what you mean.
1: Yes, exactly.
0: Right out of your own personal account, just like you used to.
1: So what if I have been using my investment account to pay, you know, the big things, you know, home improvements and real estate taxes, things like that for my home, and I've gone and I've transferred all of my investments into my trust. What happens then?
0: You could use money in the trust to maintain another asset in the trust.
1: Yeah.
0: You can do that. So you can use what's in the trust to pay the bills on the items that are in there. Or like you could even use the money in the investment portfolio in the trust and say, I want a new roof.
1: Yep.
0: You could pay a contractor to put a new roof on the house that's owned by the trust. Why? Mm-hmm. You're just investing money differently.
1: Yep.
0: You're saying, I don't like this stock. I want a new roof.
1: Mm-hmm.
0: Fine. It's an investment. So yep. Things like that would be okay.
1: So kind of along those lines, Todd, we have a mutual client who is in the process of selling their what was their primary residence and now refurbishing their vacation home to make it their new primary.
0: Okay.
1: So they're going to actually be selling their primary home at the end of this month. So they're going to have, we've opened up brokerage accounts in the name of
0: their trust.
1: Both
0: of these houses are in the trust.
1: Both of these houses are in their irrevocable trust. So we've opened up brokerage accounts in anticipation of receiving
0: money
1: proceeds from the sale of that home.
0: Perfect.
1: So now they are going to be renovating what will be their new primary residence. It's their existing vacation home.
0: Right.
1: Probably a couple hundred thousand dollars of expenses. So how does that look from a practical perspective? Like, how do they go about doing that?
0: Right. So I think what you're driving at, Susan, is it sounds like they're going to be using a lot of principal, not just income.
1: Yes.
0: Because these trusts are income-only trusts. They do allow you to get access directly from the trust for the income.
1: Mm-hmm.
0: Hey, just pay it out automatically into their personal account. And that's how it works. But Todd, this addition we're putting on or this renovation we're doing might be hundreds of thousands of dollars.
1: Yep.
0: If it is, that's principal. So I sell my home that I'm living in.
1: Yes.
0: And I now have, you know, $1 million in the house, in these trusts. That's principal. And the only way to use the principal is to hire a contractor.
1: Yep.
0: And the trustee of the trust would actually write checks out of the trust to the contractor, who then will pay their subs and do whatever they do to complete the process.
1: Mm-hmm.
0: So that principal is not coming out to you or the donor of the trust, which is not allowed.
1: Yep.
0: It's simply being used to purchase another or improve another asset that is in the trust.
1: So they haven't lost their flexibility to make this move whatsoever.
0: Haven't lost the flexibility. And you're going to learn also in the trust, folks, that in this guide, that there's no adverse income tax consequence to selling their old primary residence. They're still going to get the capital gains exclusion. 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
1: Todd Lutsky from the law firm of Cushing & Dolan, thank you so much.
0: Thank you, Susan. Always a pleasure.
1: I'm Susan Powers, a financial advisor with the Armstrong Advisory Group. We thank you for joining us today, and we'll be back again next week on The Legal Exchange with Todd Lutsky.
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0: was goods inflation beginning to cool off. The headline reports that we saw this morning for January were slightly higher than expectations, but I would say within a rounding error of overall expectations for what we would see from the headline numbers. So let's start right there. Headline inflation up 0.5. We brought in Mark Vandetti from the Armstrong Advisory Group this morning to join us on the program and talk a little bit about what we saw there. Mark, thanks for joining us. Appreciate it.
1: Great to be here. Thanks, Mike.
0: So let's start right off. Expectations for this consumer price index report were that they would continue to decline from the numbers that we saw in the December report, which showed, 6.5% year-over-year inflation. Mm-hmm. And key cooling off occurring in goods inflation specifically. We're starting to see some stuff in services, but by and large, what we were seeing was goods inflation beginning to cool off. The headline reports that we saw this morning for January were slightly higher than expectations, but I would say within a rounding error of overall expectations for what we would see from the headline numbers. So let's start right there. Headline inflation up 0.5% month over month. I believe expectations were for a 0.4% increase. Year over year, 6.4% year over year. So a decline again.

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1: Hi, everyone. I'm Mark Rosenthal. The weekend is here. It looks like a 50-50 proposition with the best weather occurring on Sunday. Here's what's happening for today. Lots of sunshine and blue sky. It'll be warm and dry. Temperatures around 85. Definitely hit the beach and don't forget sunscreen. Overnight, a clear start, then clouds increase. It'll be mild. Temps about 65. Tomorrow, variable clouds, some hot sun near 90. Look for afternoon showers and storms. Sunday, lots of sunshine, mild and dry weather. That's my forecast. I'm Mark Rosenthal.
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19: 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We've got a guide available this month. It's titled Talking to Your Kids About Inheritance. And Mike, One of the pieces that I think needs to be focused on

0: in this discussion is how long-term care situations may influence what kind of inheritance is able to be passed on and what plans are for long-term care.
1: Yeah, we all know the vast majority of people do not carry long-term care insurance, whether for right or wrong, that is the case. And so having an understanding with the kids, not only of, you know, who's in charge of making medical decisions, but how you expect that those medical decisions could affect a future inheritance and what to prioritize, right? Maybe there's a family home that's always been in the family that you want to make sure is passed along. And valuing that appropriately compared to retirement accounts or something else can be confusing for children.
0: When we talk about the impact that long-term care costs can have on an inheritance, what's the scale that we're talking about these days?
1: Well, I mean, in Northeast, where this type of care is typically most expensive, you can be talking about pushing $200,000 a year on certain types of long-term care. Obviously, it can be done more affordably depending on your area and what type of care you are receiving. But in the most severe cases, it can ruin someone financially pretty rapidly. And so understanding that and having those conversations early is important.
0: The guide is titled Talking to Your Kids About Inheritance, and you can request it by calling 800-393-4001. 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
0: Chuck, Mike, and Tucker with you here. And as we kick things off today, we got a continued sell-off that is happening in the semiconductor space. And it's gotten us to the point now where when you look at what's going on there, Mike, you're basically seeing semiconductor stocks as a whole down around 20%, but a number of them down anywhere from 30 to 40%, depending on which ones you're looking at.
1: Yeah, renewed pressure on the index that, again, just to be clear, even with the losses, still up a good 80% for the year. I don't want to diminish that piece or lose focus on it. Obviously, it depends which index you're looking at. But these companies had a massive run at the beginning of the year, really, so as soon as tensions in the Middle East calmed down, really, or showed signs that they might not further escalate, saw a big run up. The spending is continuing for the time being, and the questions that are being asked now, I think there are a few fold. One, just how willing are investors going to be increasingly high to pay increasingly high prices for their shares, and how long can this spending push continue to drive up prices this high on those semiconductors?
0: So when it relates to semiconductors, we've talked about this quite a bit, in that this is one of the most volatile parts of the market, even before this particular run that we've seen in the last year or so. If you looked back at the tech bubble, just as an example, and the run-up that you saw there, it was fairly common to see a 20% drawdown across semiconductor stocks on basically an annual basis. It's not uncommon. this, if we now get to a 20% drawdown in the Philly Semiconductor Index today,

headline reports that we saw this morning for January were slightly higher than expectations, but I would say within a rounding error of overall expectations.

0: those who served. Sign up today at DAV5K.Boston. That's DAV5K.Boston.
1: In a heartbeat, you could be the difference.
2: Mark collapsed from cardiac arrest.
1: 9 out of 10 people who suffer cardiac arrest outside the hospital don't survive.
2: It took 30 minutes of chest compressions to finally feel a pulse.
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6: Mike, we got a piece here in the Bloomberg. It's titled, U.S. Corporate Insiders Are Selling Stocks at a Near Record Pace.
7: So first off, what are corporate insiders? They are executives at publicly traded companies who are required by the SEC to file their purchases and sales of their own companies ahead of time. They don't need to specify a ton of details, but they do need to specify what they are selling and what they sold. Okay, so let's take it at face value. If you have a bunch of corporate insiders selling their company stock, it can indicate any number of things. It could just indicate that those corporate insiders have bills to pay and things that they want to do with their cash and are selling their stock. It could indicate that they are pessimistic about their company's future share value. It could indicate that they're just taking some profits off the table. You don't necessarily know, but I think it's reasonable to acknowledge that this is the second fastest pace of corporate insider sales in the last 20 years, only second to 2021, when we had another period of exuberance in U.S. markets.
6: Yeah, now, again, if you look at the overall numbers, again, it's not something that's, like, hugely different from, you know, previous, you know, periods.
7: Right. 2021 was.
6: The 21 one stands out, and I get it, because in the first half of 21, you had just gone through just the massive rally coming off the COVID bottom in March of 2020.
7: Yeah.
6: And so I kind of understand that. Like, oh, like, stocks had gone absolutely nutty. And sure, like, this makes sense. This one is, again, you compare, like, first half of this year to first half of last year. And again, it's like, you know, a 20% increase. But that comes after a 10% decrease in insider selling compared to the first half of 24. So I'm not sure there's a huge signal here, and part of this is because, in my opinion, that rally over the course of 2020,

0: out all of these cheaper and cheaper models, are they actually going to be big enough and reputable enough to sell to a corporation, though? And that's an interesting question, because it's great that, you know, Moonshot rolled out Kimi K3. Do you think Brian Moynihan or do you think Jamie Dimon's like, hey, get the Moonshot guys on the phone. We're going to ditch OpenAI for them or ditch Anthropic for them.
1: Quite certain that they legally would not be allowed to.
0: No, like, of course they're not going to. So this is the thing, is until you get a critical mass of these companies that are actually capable to sell into enterprises, it doesn't quite matter what the cost is yet. Because there's only a limited subset that are that companies are willing to buy from based on the reputation that they know of. Quick break. Wall Street Watch is next.
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0: Netflix reported earnings after the bell yesterday. The stock is down 9%, not because the earnings were bad, but because they were in line. Netflix doesn't really give a ton of guidance going forward at this point. And they also said that they were going to pull back on the frequency by which they release data about viewership of their programs. And so when you meet expectations in a highly priced market and tell people you're not going to tell them as much data about what's going on, the obvious interpretation is, hey, you guys are still having trouble trying to keep eyeballs the same way you have been for the last year. And this has been kind of a theme that's popped up a lot where we've seen, you know, one season of a Netflix show comes out and season two doesn't get as many eyeballs on it. And I got to be honest, I think it's a really simple problem that Netflix has. They release very short shows that are like 6 to 10 episodes. The cadence often has huge gaps between seasons of like 2 to 3 years, and as a result, people watch it over the course of a weekend and then forget about it by the next time, and they've moved on to something else.
9: Do you agree with the statement from the CFO? Because I'm not sure I'm there. Executives emphasized on a call with analysts Thursday that the company still has room for growth, noting that it only makes up 5% of TV market share globally. Quote, "We believe that we have lots and lots of runway ahead of us."
0: No.
9: You know, that's the China argument. Hey, if we can just get another percentage point of the global

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7: Hi, this is Chuck and Mike from the Armstrong Advisory Group, and our new guide this month is titled Talking to Your Kids About Inheritance. Mike, what are some of the considerations for what needs to be brought up?

0: in conversations with your kids about their potential inheritance?
1: Well, first things first, I don't think it's always necessary that you do have the conversations. But just beware that if you don't, it can lead to confusion after the fact, especially if it's a non-equal distribution of assets. It can oftentimes lead to infighting. We've all seen that one before. And it can oftentimes lead to people making financial decisions because they're unaware of an inheritance that could be coming that might have been different had they been aware that someday, hey, this might be coming my way.
0: They're never easy conversations to have, but they're typically easier before there's a crisis as opposed to having to have them during or after the crisis.
1: Well, I mean, to put it plainly, at a certain age, you might not be able to explain the decisions, yeah. And that can lead to even tougher conversations. But what I would urge people is to, you know, think about how to have those conversations, because like I said, on more than the number of occasions that I would like to see, I have seen inheritances tear families apart. Unfortunately, that's what money can do to people. And if you have those conversations up front and early on, it can at least go a long way to potentially prevent that.
0: The guide is titled Talking to Your Kids About Inheritance, and you can request it by calling 800-393-4001. 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
3: Chuck, Mike, and Zucker with you here today on the Financial Exchange. And stocks are down. Womp womp. The S&P 500 is off 65 points. The Dow is off 90 points. And the NASDAQ composite is feeling the most pain, down 427 points, about 1.5%. The Dow actually is off less than 0.25%, so not much movement there. Why is the NASDAQ down so much? Well, it happens to be because technology stocks are taking it on the chin here, with tech down around 1.8% overall. Communication services down around 2% as well, as we are seeing pullbacks. Remember, communication services is like this, just this Frankenstein of a sector, quite honestly, mm-hmm. in the S&P, where you've got like, hey, it's Google and Meta. Oh, okay, you mean they're internet companies. No, you've actually got T-Mobile and Verizon in there. Oh, so they're phone companies. No, you've got Disney and Netflix. Oh, so they're entertainment companies. Well, and then you've got Electronic Arts and Take-Two. Oh, so they make video games, too. That's communication services, but Google, Meta, and Netflix all with significant losses on the day. You've got the 10-year Treasury. It is down 4.4 basis points to 4.525%. Dollar index not really sliding on that. Interesting. We'll discuss. That is, dollar index is flat at 100.56. The price of gold is up $12.80 an ounce to $4,004. And crude oil, West Texas Intermediate, up another $2.14 to $81.03. AAA national average for gas prices rising another 4 cents overnight to $3.98. Diesel's up another 5.3 cents to $5.05. And based on what we are seeing from crude oil prices,

0: say, within a rounding error of overall expectations for what we would see from the headline numbers. So let's start right there. Headline inflation up 0.5% month over month. I believe expectations were for a 0.4% increase. Year over year, 6.4% year over year. So a decline from last month, but again, slightly hotter than was anticipated, I believe.
1: Yeah, I think we'd been lulled into a sense in markets, not us, just collectively we, the whole country, investors,

0: And so it's just like they're trying to produce as much as they can, and they can only do that for so long because, again, when you run over your normal stated capacity, you are very much stressing your system to a pretty significant extent.
1: Right.
0: Let's take a quick break here. When we return, let's talk about airlines and airline credit cards and the business that has become for the companies.
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0: happening.
1: Sure. Yeah. Okay. It's destroying some entry level jobs, no doubt. Fair enough. Yeah, I thought you were going down the route of this is changing the workforce in a meaningful way for the economy, and there, I'm not sure there's much evidence. But I also land at, even if it's destroying some entry level jobs, Chuck, advertising agencies and lawyers are not going to suddenly only hire 50-year-olds with 20 years of experience.
2: Well, those won't exist.
1: Precisely. That's kind of my point. So it can't permanently destroy entry-level jobs because you will someday have advertising designers who die off or retire. And so where's the rest of them going to come from?
2: Mike, when have we ever thought that far ahead in our decision-making?
1: I know. Yeah. Yeah.
2: You know, like there's a reason. Like,
1: I long for the day where we have a shortage of lawyers, though.
2: I mean, look, we've been longing for that since the days of Shakespeare. I mean, like this is a thread that goes back throughout human history. Even though I will say, like, you know, sometimes I think lawyers are underappreciated. I've gotten to that point where they're so disrespected that maybe they're undervalued. Mm. But that's neither here nor there. Let's take a quick break. When we come back, we get the trivia answer in Wall Street Watch.
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9: 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Now, Todd, it takes 5 years to protect your assets from the cost of long-term care. If you aren't

showed, what, 6.5% year-over-year inflation. Mm-hmm. And key cooling off occurring in goods inflation specifically. We're starting to see some stuff in services, but by and large, what we were seeing was goods inflation beginning to cool off. The headline reports that we saw this morning for January were slightly higher than expectations, but I would say within a rounding error of overall expectations for what we would see from the headline numbers. So let's start right there. Headline inflation up 0.5%.

0: January were slightly higher than expectations, but I would say within a rounding error of overall expectations for what we would see from the headline numbers. So let's start right there. Headline inflation up 0.5% month over month. I believe expectations were for a 0.4% increase. Year over year, 6.4% year over year. So a decline from last month, but again, slightly hotter than was anticipated, I believe.
1: Yeah, I think we'd been lulled into a sense in March

0: com. And that phone number again is 800-393-4001.
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2: Hi, everyone. Mark Rosenthal with you on this Friday afternoon. Here's what's happening. Beautiful weather with total sunshine and blue sky. It'll be dry. Temperatures near 85. Fair skies to start tonight, then clouds increase. Temperatures by dawn in the mid-60s. Tomorrow, variable clouds, some hot sun near 90. Look for some afternoon showers and storms. Sunday, a mixture of sun, a few clouds. It'll be mild and dry. Temperatures around 84. That's my forecast. I'm Mark Rosenthal.
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0: 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We've got a guide available this month.

0: month. It's titled Talking to Your Kids About Inheritance. And Mike, one of the pieces that I think needs to be focused on in this discussion is how long-term care situations may influence what kind of inheritance is able to be passed on and what plans are for long-term care.
1: Yeah, we all know the vast majority of people do not carry long-term care insurance, whether for right or wrong, that is the case. And so having an understanding with the kids, not only of, you know, who's in charge of making medical decisions, but how you expect that those medical decisions could affect a future inheritance and what to prioritize, right? Maybe there's a family home that's always been in the family that you want to make sure is passed along, and valuing that appropriately compared to retirement accounts or something else can be confusing for children.
0: When we talk about the impact that long-term care costs can have on an inheritance, what's the scale that we're talking about these days?
1: Well, I mean, in Northeast, where this type of care is typically most expensive, you can be talking about pushing $200,000 a year on certain types of long-term care. Obviously, it can be done more affordably depending on your area and what type of care you are receiving, but in the most severe cases, it can ruin someone financially pretty rapidly. And so understanding that and having those conversations early is important.
0: The guide is titled Talking to Your Kids About Inheritance, and you can request it by calling 800-393-4001. 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
0: Chuck, Mike, and Tucker with you. And as we kick things off today, we got a continued sell-off that is happening in the semiconductor space. And it's gotten us to the point now where when you look at what's going on there, Mike, you're basically seeing semiconductor stocks as a whole down around 20%, but a number of them down anywhere from 30 to 40%, depending on which ones you're looking at.
1: Yeah, renewed pressure on the index that, again, just to be clear, even with the losses, still up a good 80% for the year. I don't want to diminish that piece or lose focus on it. Obviously, it depends which index you're looking at. But these companies had a massive run at the beginning of the year, really as soon as tensions in the Middle East calmed down, really, or showed signs that they might not further escalate, saw a big run up. The spending is continuing for the time being, and the questions that are being asked now, I think there are a few fold. One, just how willing are investors going to be increasingly high prices for their shares, and how long can this spending push continue to drive up prices this high on those semiconductors?
0: So when it relates to semiconductors, we've talked about this quite a bit, in that this is one of the most volatile parts of the market, even before this particular run that we've seen in the last year or so. If you looked back at the tech bubble, just as an example, and the run-up that you saw there, it was fairly common to see a 20% drawdown across semiconductor stocks on basically an annual basis. It's not uncommon. This, if we now get to a 20% drawdown in the Philly Semiconductor Index today, this would be the third one that we've seen this cycle as well. So it's a feature of these stocks, not a bug. They are higher volatile.

0: something or we're going to force a sale in order to do so. And so the estimates that we've seen, again, are that there's somewhere in the ballpark of 1.2 million South Koreans. This is from Goldman's trading desk. A total of 1.2 million leveraged retail accounts across the Korean market triggered margin calls as of July 13th. Mike, do you know what South Korea's adult population is?
1: I don't know.
0: Because Goldman Sachs does, and they spell it out. South Korea's adult population is 35.7 million people, meaning that wow. 1 in 30 South Koreans were margin called this week.
1: That is a wild number to think about.
0: Isn't that insane?
1: Now, again, pretty much the entire Korean market is semiconductor companies.
0: Yes.
1: And most of the Korean market is made up by just two companies. I'm not excusing the behavior of perhaps irresponsible margin trading, but it is a hyper-concentrated market to begin with over there. But that is, yeah, that is a pretty concerning number. Doesn't speak anything about the, you know, future of the companies that they are betting on, but that is a fairly wild number and, you know, arguably, well, if you have that percentage of your population being margin called, then it's perhaps a level of risk in your market that regulators should have been paying attention to.
0: Now, the other way that you can look at this is, hey, once all this stuff starts floating to the surface, all the bad news starts coming to the surface, usually, like, you're also, you know, tend to be getting, you know, pretty close to, you know, the bottom of things. Just, again, I'm not saying that you're actually there, like, no one really knows, but what I am saying is, yeah, this is something where, again, as the bad news, you know, comes to the surface, you struggle to see, okay, what's going to be the next amount of bad news, and maybe you find just a local bottom for a week or two, and then you're able to move from there. So we'll see how this all develops. I don't really know, but I think it's just something that is worth watching as we go forward here.
1: Well, Chuck, I was going to say, I mean, in terms of bad news, I hear you on the margin call. We're potentially entering bear market territory on the Philadelphia Semiconductor Index. Do you see, I know we're going to talk about the Chinese moonshot AI model, but I can't say that I can mark mid-June when this all started kind of going haywire. Any specific news that I look at to say, oh, wow, what bad news for semiconductor companies? Can you?
0: No, I think it was much more just that, like,
1: the
0: run had just gotten extended.
1: Yeah, the price
0: like,
1: stuff.
0: That's all it was.
1: Yep.
0: The run had just gotten extended, and when that happens, okay, it's time for things to pull back a little bit.
1: Like, yeah.
0: That's just kind of how it goes. So let's take a quick break here, and when we come back, we'll talk about what we're seeing from corporate insiders, and then a little bit more detail on that new AI model, what it means for the business as a whole, we'll discuss.
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0: its veteran. 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
6: Mike, we got a piece here in the Bloomberg. It's titled, U.S. Corporate Insiders Are Selling Stocks at a Near Record Pace.
7: So first off,
6: interesting there?
7: First off, what are corporate insiders? They are executives at publicly traded companies who are required by the SEC to file their purchases and sales of their own companies ahead of time. They don't need to specify a ton of details, but they do need to specify what they are selling and what they sold. So let's take it at face value. If you have a bunch of corporate insiders selling their company stock, it can indicate any number of things. It could just indicate that those corporate insiders have bills to pay and things that they want to do with their cash and are selling their stock. It could indicate that they are pessimistic about their company's future share value. It could indicate that they're just taking some profits off the table. You don't necessarily know, but I think it's reasonable to acknowledge that this is the second fastest pace of corporate insider sales in the last 20 years, only second to 2021, when we had another period of exuberance in U.S. markets.
6: Yeah, now, again, if you look at the overall numbers, again, it's not something that's, like, hugely different from, you know, previous, you know, periods.
7: Right. 2021 was.
6: The 21 one stands out, and I get it, because in the first half of 21, you had just gone through just the massive rally coming off the COVID bottom in March of 2020.
7: Yeah.
6: And so I kind of understand that. Like, oh, like, stocks had gone absolutely nutty. And sure, like, this makes sense. This one is, again, you compare, like, first half of this year to first half of last year, And again, it's like, you know, a 20% increase, but that comes after a 10% decrease in insider selling compared to the first half of 24. So, I'm

0: for sale on public markets right now.
1: And this then dovetails nicely into the next story from Bloomberg, which is earlier this week. I think it was either yesterday or maybe it was like overnight, Wednesday into Thursday. There's a Chinese company called Moonshot. You ever hear of them before, Mike?
0: Of course not.
1: No, I haven't either. I don't even know like if they existed before this Wednesday. So Moonshot put out an AI model called the Kimi K3. And based on the publicly available benchmarks, it's pretty much in line with some of the best offerings from U.S. companies that are spending, you know, hundreds of billions of dollars to build out data centers.
0: So, question. Do we know how much it cost Moonshot to develop this model?
1: No idea.
0: Me either. But I think we can assume probably a fair bit cheaper than OpenAI or Anthropic.
1: We think, okay, here's where things are going. Is ultimately the race now is not on can you build the best model, because every week there's a new one coming out that is coming in like in line with some of the top benchmarks.
0: Yep.
1: The race now, and we saw this, by the way, from OpenAI, who cut prices on a bunch of their products last week. The race is on price.
0: Mm-hmm.
1: And here's the problem with the race being on price.
0: We can't compete with the Chinese on price.
1: It's not even you can't compete with the Chinese on price, Mike. You can't get enough revenue to cover the cost of $1.2 trillion a year in data center build-out. It doesn't add up. That's the whole thing. And people will be like, well, maybe if people use way more. Guys, if you have to compete on price, you're not going to do it. It's going to be a race to the bottom.
0: Mm-hmm.
1: And if it's a race to the bottom on the price of the model, then it can't be a race to the top on the price of the memory, which means, and this might, you know, also be why the last couple of days memory stocks have, you know, gotten bludgeoned. You know, Micron was down, what was it, like 10 or 11% yesterday. It's trying to rally today. But, like, the numbers just don't work.
0: Yeah, we've talked about this at length before, Chuck, and I don't know if it's going to come because of competition from a Chinese model. I don't know if it's going to come because the likes of Uber realize they're spending more on artificial intelligence than they would have to pay an intern to do the same task. But at some point, price has to matter for artificial intelligence, and it hasn't so far. But once it does, then the model builders like OpenAI and like Anthropic, and then a bunch of Chinese ones too, have to start competing on price. To do that, they need to negotiate with data center builders such as, well, I don't know the companies that are actually physically building the data centers well enough,
1: sure.
0: But Microsoft and Google are funding a lot of it.
1: Sure.
0: They data center builders, in order to deliver a lower price, need to negotiate better rates with utility companies and electricity providers. They need to negotiate better rates with chip designers like NVIDIA. And then those chip designers have to negotiate a cheaper rate with TSMC and all of the suppliers of raw materials that go into that. And the defining factor of this AI rally for the last 3 years has been that prices are just going to go higher and higher because sales are going higher and higher. And frankly, companies don't really care what they have to spend in order to be at the cutting edge of this stuff. I don't think that we've reached that defining pivot where now they suddenly do care about the price of this stuff. But that is, you know, when that pivot happens, that is the concerning point for these markets, in my view.
1: Now, here's the counter that I will put out there. Mike, what's the number one reason why a company hires a third-party vendor?
0: Because they don't know how to do it themselves, or they can do it cheaper elsewhere.
1: That's the number one. What's the number two reason why they hire a third-party vendor?
0: I don't know.
1: Because someone else is going to fix it when it breaks.
0: Yeah.
1: Okay, because it's not my
0: it's not my problem.
1: If you have part of the reason, like I work to help manage our CRM internally.
0: Yep. CRM is a customer relationship management software.
1: It's a piece of software that basically keeps track of where all your customers are. The reason that I will never ever try to like build one internally is because if something hits the fan, I don't want the responsibility. Not only that, I don't want the liability. It's someone else's problem if something breaks. Like it's just it's not you're not going to have Pepsi being like, hey, let's develop our own CRM, because Pepsi likes being able to call Salesforce or HubSpot or Redtail or

0: whoever it is they use as their CRM and be like, why isn't this working the way it's supposed to be working? They don't want to deal with that. They want to sell soda. So I think part of this is, okay, like, yeah, you can roll out all of these cheaper and cheaper models. Are they actually going to be big enough and reputable enough to sell to a corporation, though? And that's an interesting question, because it's great that, you know, Moonshot rolled out Kimmy K3. Do you think Brian Moynihan or do you think Jamie Dimon's like, hey, get the Moonshot guys on the phone. We're going to ditch OpenAI for them, or ditch Anthropic for them.
1: I'm quite certain that they legally would not be allowed to.
0: No, like, of course they're not going to. So this is the thing, is until you get a critical mass of these companies that are actually capable to sell into enterprises, it doesn't quite matter what the cost is yet. Because there's only a limited subset that are that companies are willing to buy from based on the reputation that they know of. Quick break, Wall Street Watch is next.
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situation, mm-hmm. and key cooling off occurring in goods inflation specifically. We're starting to see some stuff in services, but by and large, what we were seeing was goods inflation beginning to cool off. The headline reports that we saw this morning for January were slightly higher than expectations.

0: And oil jumping over 3% higher today, trading at $81 a barrel. Alphabet down by nearly 3% after Bloomberg reported that Google is months behind schedule on delivering its flagship AI model, Gemini 3.5 Pro, as the company has been taking time to try to improve its capabilities. Meanwhile, Netflix sinking 8% after the streaming giant posted its weakest revenue growth in years in the previous quarter. Netflix said it expects revenue and profit gains to slow in the third quarter. Elsewhere, shares in SpaceX are off 4% after it aborted the launch of its Starship mega rocket due to some of the engines not starting. Elon Musk said the company will try again in the coming days. And Intuitive Surgical tumbling 11% after the maker of surgical robotic tools saw growth in one of its robots slow to its weakest pace in 4 years. I'm Tucker Silva, and that is Wall Street Watch.
1: Mike, let's dig in and talk a little bit more about that Gemini piece that Tucker mentioned during Wall Street Watch. Apparently, this new version of their Gemini Pro model is delayed. And why is it delayed? And is there a problem, not with Google, but like we've seen this from a few companies over the last couple of years where it's like, oh, we're trying to roll out our new model, but it's taking too long. And again, you get kind of these upstarts that just keep popping up and being like, hey, here's a great one, here's a great one. Is it a sign that maybe there's just, you know, not an understanding of the commoditization that's happening within models by some of these big U.S. firms?
2: Yeah, I'm not sure what to make of it, and I'm not sure why Google needs to play that game. I get why OpenAI and Anthropic need to play that game of leapfrogging each other. I'm unclear on why Alphabet does. And furthermore, for a delay in their latest AI model to sink a $4.25 trillion company by 2.5% is just, I guess it's just telling of this moment. I don't think it's shocking, but I think it's telling of this moment. I mean, what is that in terms of dollar amounts that's being wiped out of the share price today? It's massive. I mean, why delay? Probably because the thing sucks. Right? Is there any other reason you delay a model that you would otherwise release? The model is, in my opinion, probably not testing well enough to be as competitive as the top 3 to 5 models that are out there. And so you don't release something that you know is going to get slapped down by the media and by the experts. And so you just hold off on it. But I think the price reaction to me is kind of shocking, given how little this means to Alphabet's business today.
1: Yes, but I think the big thing that where I've gotten to on AI at this point is the reason why the companies are spending money trying to develop these frontier models is very much because they want the models to be good enough that they can develop the next iteration.
2: Yeah,
1: because they're kind of looking at it like, hey, if we can spend all this money to develop this now, then we can spend less because the model will develop itself in the future.
2: Yeah.
1: But we're not there yet, and that's what all the big guys are saying now. They're saying we're not there yet, but we think we can get there at some point in the next couple of years. And maybe that's true, maybe that isn't. But it's also just this thing where, again, it's this race, because you're pretty much saying, okay, we're going to spend all this money developing data centers, and we hope that the models are good enough to, get the cost down for us to run these, in the future. But in the meantime, we just got to keep spending all this money on data centers that isn't profitable for us right now.
2: Yeah, you brought up a point during the last segment, Chuck, which was, today the idea of some new upstart Chinese model isn't all that important, because no U.S. company or probably any other developed nation company is likely to use that model in the short term.

0: cheap. I think about the Germans and their car industry and what they've done there. And so I'm not...
1: That's a B2C transaction. That is Will, random, you know, Claude, you know, I can't even think of like a good French name right now. Will, you know, Sven Svenberg buy a Chinese EV? Fine. But will Sven Svenberg, chief technology officer of, you know, IKEA 2.0, commit to using a Chinese model for their LLM? There's a lot more risk there.
0: There is, but show me the evidence over the last 30 years that companies across the globe are unwilling to take that risk with their intellectual property.
1: They won't from startups. Like, they won't.
0: Yeah.
1: Like, you look at the places where Europe or even the U.S., where they've lost market share to Chinese competitors.
0: Yeah.
1: It's not from, like, this new company that sprang up this year. It's from, hey, here's this Chinese, you know, telecom company, Huawei, that's been around for, you know, 15, 20 years, and finally is making inroads into, you know, Europe now.
0: Mm-hmm.
1: And it's, you have to get to a certain scale before corporate anything trusts it generally.
0: Yep.
1: Like there's a reason why IBM stock did as well as it did for, you know, 30, 40 years, longer than that, 60, 70 years. The reason was, hey, like, the old adage, hey, you never get fired by buying IBM. Like, businesses are stodgy. Like, they don't want to take risk on something that runs their business. What? Imagine that, let's say that General Motors, just as an example, says, you know what? These moonshot AI guys, they seem like the real deal. We're going to use the Kimi V3 model. What if, like, they wake up one day and moonshot's just gone? Like, they're just not in business anymore, and now GM can't use their LLM, and everything's housed on it. Like, that's the risk.
0: Yeah.
1: And so that's why I think there has to be a certain maturity of the companies and the models before it's really a threat. But it's also the piece that is still being missed is, guys, OpenAI 2 weeks ago said that they were going to start competing on price. OpenAI is one of the companies that corporate America will trust now. Like, they're a household name.
0: Yep.
1: And so if one of those companies is saying, yep, we got to compete on price, it's not just random, you know, Chinese startups saying it. It's OpenAI, like the...
0: It's the Google of AI.
1: No, I don't want to call them that, because remember, Google wasn't first. I'm going to call them the Yahoo of AI.
0: Okay.
1: Even Yahoo wasn't first. But, like, Yahoo was the first brand name search engine. And so, you know, OpenAI is the Yahoo of AI. And I think the question is, hey, if the dominant player is saying we're going to compete on price, then until a Google comes along whose product is just so much better and people will flock there, because that's why people went to Google. It was because their algorithm was just better than anything else out there. Until you can get to that point, hey, commoditization is ultimately what killed a lot of companies in the tech bubble. It was, okay, like, yeah, like, here's this website, and here's this one, and they're all free. Well, great, how do we make money? Well, we can't, so we're all out of business. And by the way, Amazon survived because they actually had the best product that was able to be, you know, sold. So if everything's being commoditized there, I don't know how you look at any of these companies and you're like, yep, there's the moat. Like, what's the moat

0: The headline reports that we saw this morning for January were slightly higher than expectations, but I would say within a rounding error of overall expectations for what we would see from the headline numbers. So let's start right there. Headline inflation up 0.5% month over month. I believe expectations were for a 0.4% increase. Year over year, 6.4% year over year. So a decline from last month, but again, slightly hotter than was anticipated, I believe.
1: Yeah, I think we'd been lulled into a sense in markets, not us, just collectively we, the whole country, investors, however you want to think about that, had been lulled

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0: Netflix reported earnings after the bell yesterday. The stock is down 9%, not because the earnings were bad, but because they were in line. Netflix doesn't really give a ton of guidance going forward at this point. And they also said that they were going to pull back on the frequency by which they release data about viewership of their programs. And so when you meet expectations in a highly priced market and tell people you're not going to tell them as much data about what's going on, the obvious interpretation is, hey, you guys are still having trouble trying to keep eyeballs the same way you have been for the last year. And this has been kind of a theme that's popped up a lot where we've seen, you know, one season of a Netflix show comes out and season two doesn't get as many eyeballs on it. And I got to be honest, I think it's a really simple problem that Netflix has. They release very short shows that are like 6 to 10 episodes. The cadence often has huge gaps between seasons of like 2 to 3 years, and as a result, people watch it over the course of a weekend and then forget about it by the next time, and they've moved on to something else.
8: Do you agree with the statement from the CFO? Because I'm not sure I'm there. Executives emphasized on a call with analysts Thursday that the company still has room for growth, noting that it only makes up 5% of TV market share globally. Quote, "We believe that we have lots and lots of runway ahead of us." That's the China argument. Hey, if we can just get another percentage point of the global TV market, then look at the amazing the amazing business model we'll have. I'm sorry, Netflix, like, you are in the homes that you are going to get at this point. Your path to more revenue and more profitability is new business segments, like what you're doing with live.

0: sports, which I kind of hate, or raising prices. I don't know how much of your business is going to be about capturing a larger share of the global TV market.
1: Netflix in 2021, their mid-tier product, okay, their standard ad-free plan, was $13.99. Today it's $19.99. I did the math on this.
0: Oh.
1: And I love the math. That's a 42% increase over 5 years, which is about a 7% annualized rate of growth, 7 to 7.5. Mm. Over the last 5 years, Netflix's revenue has grown by 12.6%, which means that of that revenue growth, only 5% is organic annual growth. A company growing its sales by 5% organically is fine, but it's a mature company at this point.
0: Right.
1: Like, that's what they are, and that's totally fine. The problem for Netflix is that they are still trading at, you know, 6x sales, and they're still priced, 22x earnings, which in this market isn't crazy. Again, the margins are fine. Like, they're a profitable company, but you don't get those higher multiples on earnings unless you can prove that you're going to grow earnings faster than low double digits, with most of that being pricing. So I just look at it, and they're a perfectly fine company, but the growth has clearly slowed. And I think they've also gone through a change in sentiment regarding their content. 10 years ago, is it fair to say that, like, self-produced Netflix content, you would look at it and you'd be like, yeah, it's pretty high quality. This was when, like, they had, what was the Kevin Spacey show?
2: House of Cards.
1: House of Cards, and they had, like, a couple other ones that were, like, pretty high quality shows. And now, the way that I think a lot of Netflix shows and movies are talked about is slop. You know, it's just like they're very generic. They all have the same look. Netflix has told its content producers, hey, we want you to make this as if the person is listening to it in the background and not watching it. Hmm. And I think that, at least personally, I view the quality of Netflix shows as not as strong as it used to be. And got to be honest, if it weren't for the fact that I'm paying for my parents' Netflix, like, on my subscription as an add-on, I probably would cancel the thing because I don't think it's worth the cost.
3: 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Or you can request the guide from their website, LegalExchangeShow.com.
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0: Chuck, back to Netflix real quickly. Not a subscriber to Netflix, but I got to say, to me, I don't know how much of it is because of Netflix sloppiness on production as it is they are no longer the only game in town. Like, it used to be that if you wanted to have the office conversation around the water cooler, it was about a Netflix show. That's completely morphed. It is Apple, it is HBO Max again, yeah. It is Amazon all putting out
3: Apple's incredible content. Apple's making big strides, by the way.
1: I think Apple might actually, in my opinion right now,
0: Be putting out the best,
1: most consistent quality, like, TV out of anyone.
3: Stories.
0: Not a ton of it, but they're making good stuff, yeah.
1: Yeah, yeah. I would tend to agree there. Mike, do you remember before the World Cup when everyone was poo-pooing, like, oh, bars are going to stay open later and no one's going to be interested in the World Cup?
0: I do.
1: Yeah, over the first weekend of the World Cup, Boston beer sales were up 50%, according to Dave.

0: slightly higher than expectations, but I would say within a rounding error of overall expectations for what we would see from the headline numbers. So let's start right there. Headline inflation up 0.5% month over month. I believe expectations were for a 0.4% increase. Year over year, 6.4% year over year. So a decline from last month, but again, slightly hotter than was anticipated, I believe.
1: Yeah, I think we'd been lulled into a sense in markets, not us, just collectively we, the whole country, investors, however you want to think about that, had been lulled into a few

0: feel a pulse.
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3: Hi, everyone. Mark Rosenthal. Here's what's happening overnight. A clear start, then clouds increase late at night. It'll be mild. It'll be dry. Temperatures by morning about 65. Tomorrow, we're talking variable clouds and hot sun. It'll be near 90. There could be some afternoon showers and storms firing up. Sunday, lots of sunshine, mild and dry weather, temperatures around 84. That's my forecast. I'm Mark Rosenthal.
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6: Hi, this is Chuck and Mike from the Armstrong Advisory Group, and our new guide this month is titled Talking to Your Kids About Inheritance. Mike, what are some of the considerations for what needs to be brought up in conversations with your kids about their potential inheritance?
7: Well, first things first, I don't think it's always necessary that you do have the conversations. But just beware that if you don't, it can lead to confusion after the fact, especially if it's a non-equal distribution of assets. It can oftentimes lead to infighting. We've all seen that one before. And it can oftentimes lead to people making financial decisions because they're unaware of an inheritance that could be coming that might have been different had they been aware that someday, hey, this might be coming my way.
6: They're never easy conversations to have.

0: But they're typically easier before there's a crisis as opposed to having to have them during or after the crisis.
1: Well, I mean, to put it plainly, at a certain age, you might not be able to explain the decisions, yeah. and that can lead to even tougher conversations. But what I would urge people is to, you know, think about how to have those conversations, because, like I said, on more than the number of occasions that I would like to see, I have seen inheritances tear families apart. Unfortunately, that's what money can do to people. And if you have those conversations up front and early on, it can at least go a long way to potentially prevent that.
0: The guide is titled Talking to Your Kids About Inheritance, and you can request it by calling 800-393-4001. 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
3: Chuck, Mike, and Zucker with you here today on the Financial Exchange. And stocks are down. Womp womp. The S&P 500 is off 65 points. The Dow is off 90 points. And the NASDAQ composite is feeling the most pain, down 427 points, about 1.5%. The Dow actually is off less than 0.25%, so not much movement there. Why is the NASDAQ down so much? Well, it happens to be because technology stocks are taking it on the chin here, with tech down around 1.8% overall. Communication services down around 2% as well, as we are seeing pullbacks. Remember, communication services is like this, just this Frankenstein of a sector, quite honestly, in the S&P, where you've got like, hey, it's Google and Meta. Oh, okay, you mean they're internet companies. No, you've actually got T-Mobile and Verizon in there. Oh, so they're phone companies. No, you've got Disney and Netflix. Oh, so they're entertainment companies. Well, and then you've got Electronic Arts and Take-Two. Oh, so they make video games, too. That's communication services, but Google, Meta, and Netflix all with significant losses on the day. You've got the 10-year Treasury. It is down 4.4 basis points to 4.525%. Dollar index not really sliding on that. Interesting. We'll discuss. That is, dollar index is flat at 100.56. The price of gold is up $12.80 an ounce to $4,004. And crude oil, West Texas Intermediate, up another $2.14 to $81.03. AAA national average for gas prices rising another 4 cents overnight to $3.98. Diesel's up another 5.3 cents to $5.05. And based on what we are seeing from crude oil prices and refinery costs, got to say, diesel's probably heading towards 520 to 525 next week, and gas probably getting close to 410, maybe 415 nationally, based on what we are seeing. This dovetails fantastically into our top story of the hour, which is this piece from the Wall Street Journal. Gas prices will stay higher for longer, even if oil falls.
1: Because of greedy gas station owners, Chuck?
3: Yes, it's just those gas station owners that love to eke out 1 cent a gallon on their gas prices.
1: Yeah.
3: Folks, if you've ever talked to anyone who's owned a gas station, they make, like, no money off of gas. The whole thing is a front to get you in there to buy.

0: The 3-2-1 crack spread today is north of $70 a barrel. You heard me right, 70. It's basically tripled since the start of the Iran conflict. There are two reasons for this. The first, there are a bunch of refineries within the Persian Gulf that are offline because they don't know if they can get the product out. And so you don't just like turn on and like produce a bunch of gas if you can't put it anywhere. You stop. So that's number one, is you have a bunch of refineries in the Middle East offline. Piece number two is Ukraine, in order to try to, you know, repel Russian attacks over the last couple months, has taken to a much more aggressive strategy of launching hundreds of drones deep into Russia, specifically targeting Russian oil refineries. About 40% of Russia's refinery capacity is offline now, to the point where Russia, again, this is Russia, remember, Russia has banned the export of gasoline and diesel because they just don't have enough internally, even because so many refineries are offline because of Ukrainian drones. So what you have here is not oil companies waking up and just saying, hey guys, do you guys think we could like be a little greedier? Like, no, like, let's be honest. Every large publicly traded company is always greedy.
1: Yeah,
0: it's an idiot. I don't have a problem with that. That's fine. Like, that's the nature of the beast. It is our job as consumers, and partly you can make a case for, hey, the regulatory apparatus, in order to encourage competition, when you have more competition, it acts as a natural cap on greed, because if you get too greedy, someone comes in and eats your profit, and then it's gone. So, ultimately, this is not oil companies waking up and refiners waking up being like, hey, let's be greedy. It's
1: disruption.
0: It's the end buyer saying, hey, I still need X million barrels of gasoline today in order to meet consumer demand. Fine, there's fewer refineries. Think about it from a supply and demand perspective. If there's less supply of gasoline and the same demand, what happens? Price goes up. So that's why that crack spread has been widening. The interesting piece to me, sorry, Michael, last spot, is that this month is where we've seen crude oil prices move from 68 up to 81. Despite that move up in crude prices, crack spreads have still widened because that refinery capacity is just so tight. And this is why, even if you see crude prices come down, until there is improvement on the refinery side, it's like you're not going to see gas prices fall the same way that you normally would.
1: Yeah. China's another piece of this puzzle, too. They have been a major lever in keeping oil prices, crude oil prices, lower. They've been buying less of this stuff on the open market. As part of that strategy, it also seems that they are exporting less of the refined stuff that they make domestically and keeping it more of that in their country as well. And so, once again, you have Middle Eastern refineries that are offline. You have Russian refineries that are offline. You have Chinese refineries that are online, but not necessarily exporting quite as much, perhaps because they don't have as much oil to refine, perhaps because they just want to keep it strategically in their reserves.
0: And this, you know, the question that gets raised then is, okay, like, why doesn't China spool up their refineries? Here's the thing, if they do, maybe then they have to start importing that 5 million barrels a day of crude again. And there's enough tightness in crude markets now that maybe crude goes parabolic to the upside. Like, there's no buffer anywhere at this point. Like, we've eaten through it over the first half of the year. And so anywhere that you look, unless you get Hormuz open and flowing again the way it was a couple weeks ago, fine. But ideally, the way that it was earlier in the year, until you get that, you can't relieve this problem that we have. Like, there's no way to do it. You know, U.S. refineries right now, the U.S. gets divided up into what are called PADs. PADD is the terminology. There's five PADs in the U.S. It stands for Petroleum Administration for Defense Districts. Like a lot of economic things, it came out of the World War II era, because the U.S. government was trying to figure out how to get oil and refined product to where it needed to in the country. The Gulf Coast PADs, PAD 3, has been running at over 100% capacity for basically the last month now, which means they're pretty much like these systems are not built to run this hot for this long, and so it's just like they're trying to produce as

0: much as they can, and they can only do that for so long because, again, when you run over your normal stated capacity, you are very much stressing your system to a pretty significant extent.
1: Right.
0: Let's take a quick break here. When we return, let's talk about airlines and airline credit cards and the business that has become for the companies.
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0: And so overall, it's a pretty nice little symbiotic relationship that exists here.
1: It is. It also does something that just infuriates me as a customer, which is makes the actual price of something utterly confusing. Right? Like, I have no idea how to navigate the points systems as a customer here. Therefore, I rarely use the points that I accumulate on airlines. And I feel as though navigating the point systems for these credit cards and airlines rewards programs is among the most confusing things, to the point that, you know, the points guy, somebody on social media, has built his own business around, you know, tricks and tips for how to use this stuff. But clearly, you know, a lot of folks choose to use their credit cards in this way, select credit cards based on things like access to the lounges within airports, and want to make their travel easier, somewhat discounted, and more exclusive using these credit cards. And I think the exclusivity piece is the real hook with a lot of this stuff, it seems. The lounges at these airports have exploded over the last 10 years. And, you know, more and more people are willing to pay up for premium seats, lounge access, things along those lines, to the point that even Southwest is needing to build lounges at some of these airports.
0: Yeah, it does really speak to, again, we've covered this a lot, where, hey, in the 2000s and 2010s, it was how low can you get the cost of your product? That was what sold for airlines. Today, it's, hey, there are, you know, most people are still competing on price, but the place that airlines are making their money is with wealthy boomers and with, like, that top 1% segment of the population that is willing to pay for those premium products.
1: I got to be honest, the lounge thing, I've been inside one before with my brother-in-law. I don't have lounge access at airports. I don't fly all that frequently in the first place, but it directly goes against my single goal when going to the airport, which is get there with just enough time to get through security and literally walk on the plane. I recognize there's delays and all sorts of things, but, like, we all have family who insist on getting to the airport 4 hours ahead of time.
2: That's me.
1: Tucker. And the idea of that just makes my skin crawl. Like, I want to be coasting through the airport, barely making my flight, let alone not stopping at
0: why do you want that stress?
2: Yeah, why would you want that? Why does
0: that motivate you? Is that, like...
1: Yeah, that's what I hate spending extra time at the airport.
2: Grab a bite before the flight. Grab
0: a beer
2: a
0: or two.
2: Beers.
0: Like, you know, what's yeah. I'm very much on Tucker's approach. Like,
1: no, not for me.
0: Hey, like, I'm gonna get to the airport. I don't do 4 hours early. Like, I'm not.
1: No, nobody does. Like, I'm exaggerating.
0: But, like, when
2: 2 hours early?
0: When people complain about sitting at the airport for too long, I'm kind of like, I don't know, what's the big deal? Like, if I'm traveling with my kids who are, you know, both under the age of 6 right now, yeah, I've got to figure out some stuff for them to do. But, like, I don't have to do anything once I'm there. It's just, okay, sit here and you get a meal every few hours and you grab a drink or two and I don't know, it's fine.
1: I don't know, maybe it's a competition for me, I'm not sure.
2: I mean, a competition.
1: I got to the airport 45 minutes ahead of time and still made my flight. Yeah, baby. I'm not sure. I might have a defect.
2: I think that's it.
0: I think you need another hobby, Mike.
2: He's holding a stopwatch.
0: You know? Yeah, but that's fine. AI story. AI isn't destroying entry-level jobs. It's changing them. I got to be honest, no, it is destroying entry-level jobs.
1: Okay, lay it out for me, Chuck. How?
0: Like, you see this with, like, how law firms are talking about hiring, just as an example. You see this with how advertising agencies are talking about hiring. It's absolutely destroying entry-level jobs. Is it doing it broadly enough for it to matter to the economy? No, okay. But it is happening.
1: Sure, yeah, okay. It's destroying some entry-level jobs, no doubt. Fair enough. I thought you were going down the route of this is changing the workforce in a meaningful way for the economy. And there, I'm not sure there's much evidence. But I also land at, even if it's destroying some entry-level jobs, Chuck, advertising agencies and lawyers are not going to suddenly only hire 50-year-olds with 20 years of experience.
0: Well, those won't exist.
1: Precisely. That's kind of my point. So it can't permanently destroy entry-level jobs because

0: you will someday have advertising designers who die off or retire. And so where's the rest of them going to come from?
1: Mike, when have we ever thought that far ahead in our decision making?
0: I know. Yeah. Yeah.
1: You know, like there's a reason. Like,
0: I long for the day where we have a shortage of lawyers, though.
1: I mean, look, we've been longing for that since the days of Shakespeare. I mean, this is a thread that goes back throughout human history. Even though I will say, like, you know, sometimes I think lawyers are underappreciated. I've gotten to that point where they're so disrespected that maybe they're undervalued. Mm. But that's neither here nor there. Let's take a quick break. When we come back, we get the trivia answer in Wall Street Watch.
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9: The answer is absolutely yes, you should bother. And here's why, folks. There's people who maybe don't even start their

0: 10-year Treasury yield down 3 basis points and is at 4.53%. And oil up about 3%, trading at $81 a barrel. Alphabet down by 2% after Bloomberg reported that Google is months behind schedule on delivering its flagship AI model Gemini 3.5 Pro, as the company has been taking time to try to improve its capabilities. Meanwhile, Netflix shares are sinking 8% after the streaming giant posted its weakest revenue growth in years in the second quarter. Netflix said it expects revenue and profit gains too slow in the current quarter. Elsewhere, SpaceX down by 5% after it aborted the launch of its Starship mega rocket due to some of the engines not starting. Elon Musk said the company will try again in the coming days. And with today's moves, Apple has overtaken Nvidia as the world's most valuable company, which Nvidia held that title since May of 2025. I'm Tucker Silva, and that is Wall Street Watch. And in the previous segment, we asked you the Friday trivia question: what is the name of the country that sits between Spain and France? And that would be Andorra. And Patty in Rutland, Mass. is our winner today, taking home a Financial Exchange Show t-shirt. Congrats to Patty. She has won a Financial Exchange Show t-shirt. 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
1: Mike, let's talk about this piece from MarketWatch, The Unretirement Trap, How Retirees Can Protect Their Golden Years from Inflation.
2: This is a silly piece, Chuck.
1: Okay, let's not talk about it.
2: No, let's talk about it. But, like, they try and summarize all the ways that you can prepare for effectively not running out of money in retirement. And I'm not trying to, you know, do a disservice to any one of them, but the... what you have to do is you have to expect the unexpected and be prepared and do some actual legwork. And no single list of four different items is going to get you there if you're on the cusp of retirement. Yeah, it'd be really good if you could avoid big tax mistakes. You should plan to live longer. You should, you know, be ready for higher inflation. But no list of four items is going to ensure that you will not run out of money or run the risk of running out of money in retirement. You have to do, if you want to feel self-assured, some pretty comprehensive planning. Like, I'm sorry, there is not a single rule like the 4% rule that's going to get you there. Because you know what? You could do everything on this list, Chuck, and then your spouse develops dementia and needs a lot of care later in life, and all went out the window because you didn't prepare for that.
1: Yeah, it's very much, look, if you're trying to get prepared, we talk about this a lot. If you're trying to prepare for retirement and get your ducks in a row, you don't do that as you're on the cusp of retirement. You do it 10 years before. That's just how it is. Like, and if you're, you know, already within that window where you're getting closer, it's like, okay, like every day that you know, can speed up that planning getting in place is, you know, additional time that you have to fix any problems before you finally get there.
2: Yeah.
1: But yeah, once you get there, again, like it's not like you get to retirement and like that's it, but okay, like you have less time to adjust because now you're likely withdrawing from a portfolio at that point. Like, you can still, you know, tweak things, but it doesn't have... It's like when we talk about the Social Security system. If we had fixed it 15 years ago, you could do way smaller tweaks over a longer period of time and end up in a good spot.
2: Yeah.
1: If you wait until 2032 to fix it, well, you're going to have to do bigger changes and you're right up against it. 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

0: it just was the house that they wanted, and I don't know. Like they never gave me a good answer.
1: Did they have regrets about it?
0: No. The only reason that they moved out of that house eventually was they decided to move back up here from North Carolina. They're the one retiree that decided, okay, this isn't for us, let's move back north. But no, like they didn't have regrets about buying the house or anything. They were just like, yeah, we wanted to move back.
1: Yeah, we're seeing more and more of this, and you know, in
0: admittedly, when they moved back, they did buy a small. They went into a townhome, which I think was the right thing. You know, it made more sense.
1: So I guess my question, Chuck, like I do hear from retirees that they want a smaller home. Is this a chicken and the egg scenario? Like there aren't a lot of smaller homes for sale.
0: No.
1: New builders aren't building smaller homes because they're not profitable. So the boomers can afford the bigger homes. The bigger homes are the only ones that are being built. Maybe they just have a lot of money and like newer stuff.
0: That's probably fair. That might be it. You did see back a couple of years ago, you saw a little bit of a contraction in the average size of new construction.
1: Yep.
0: Just because costs had gone up so much. Part of it is, look, the cost of land is so high. Okay, if you are buying, you know, land and you're putting, you know, the house on X number of acres, you know, an eighth of an acre, a quarter, a third, okay, like, there's only, you can't justify, like, a two-bedroom house with that price because the land is such a big cost now and construction costs and permitting are so high. It's tough to get there in a lot of cases.
1: Yeah.
0: So it's hard to do small construction is kind of what I
1: understand.
0: Unless
1: it's going
0: there.
1: To be attached. And there's a lot of folks that find that unappealing. So that's kind of what we're landing with now.
0: Let's take a quick break. When we return, let's do a little bit of stack roulette next.
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5: Mike, do you mind if I kick things off for Stack Roulette? I actually have two stories I want to do.
6: Hit it.
5: Number one, I think we need to get rid of lettuce.
4: It is kind of useless when you think about it.
5: The only thing lettuce is good for is
4: E. coli?
5: Getting sick.
4: Yeah.
5: No, not E. coli in this case.
4: Yep. Yeah.
5: This case, it's cyclosporiasis.
4: Yeah, whatever that is.
5: It says that it can cause explosive diarrhea and vomiting in the Wall Street Journal article. So sounds like E. coli. Look.
7: To be fair, is that really different than the average Taco Bell experience?
5: That's yes. What I was Mike, gonna say. Michael.
6: Are we sure it's the lettuce?
5: Michael, as a Taco Bell aficionado, as someone who tried to stay in the Taco Bell hotel 7 years ago, it is not the common experience, okay? Lettuce, on the other hand, any time that you hear about, well, they found E. coli somewhere.
7: It is always the lettuce.
5: Nine out of ten times, it's the romaine. And the other one, it's it's this other branch of lettuce. But romaine in particular, along with ticks, needs to be eradicated.
7: Mm.
5: Just get rid of both of them, and we'll be fine.
4: Mosquitoes,
5: No, mosquitoes, I don't mind.
4: I don't mind mosquitoes. Yeah, they're great. Yeah.
5: A mosquito, it's...
7: if there, by the way, if there ever is a species that's going to take humans out, it's those ticks, man. Ugh.
4: Yeah, I got Lyme disease twice, baby. Ugh. Going for three.
5: Does it cancel out?
4: No, it just makes me more effed up.
5: Oh, sorry to hear that. So, number one, we got to get rid of the lettuce. I'm sorry, but we can't do it. It's not good. Number two, The Odyssey debuted yesterday.
4: Yep.
5: As of right now, on Rotten Tomatoes, and again, it's not early anymore. The movie's out. 96% from critics, 97%.
7: Really?
5: From audience. So I have tickets for Monday in Providence on the 70mm IMAX, and I'm all kinds of excited for it.
4: A group of my buddies went last night, and they said they regretted going to the 9:30 show just because it runs 2 hours and 50 minutes.
5: I thought about going last night also.
4: But they said it was good, and they would not give me any more details.
5: Yeah, I saw there was a 10 o'clock showing, and I was could I go twice in a week? And I was no, don't go at 10 o'clock, you idiot. You're normally asleep 2 hours before that.
7: I saw a fairly good Onion article of Matt Damon defending his promotion of Duncan in The Odyssey, and he's just going off to war carrying a box of Joe.
5: That is good. My question to both of you. So this obviously has fantastic reviews on Rotten Tomatoes and everything. What is the worst movie you've ever seen in theaters?
4: Oh, man. Speaking of Matt Damon, it was one with he and... I think it was called The Good Prophet, I want to say. It was some with De Niro. I fell asleep during it. The Good Shepherd. That's what it was. It was 2006, and it was just awful. It was so bad. It was De Niro, Angelina Jolie, Alec Baldwin, Joe Pesci, William Hurt, Matt Damon,

0: phenomenal cast. Yeah. Oh my God, was it a bore?
1: I don't have a name.
2: Looks
1: for
2: like
1: yet.
2: That was 56% on Rotten Tomatoes.
0: Such a bore.
2: Discreet, idealistic, and intensely loyal, Edward Wilson finds that the service in the OSS and later as a founding member of the CIA is the perfect career for a man of his talents. My worst one might actually be one of the worst movies ever made. Battlefield Earth, back in 2000.
1: Oh, wow.
0: Yeah, that's...
2: I was like a sci-fi guy growing up and everything, so I was like, oh, like, this sounds fine. Like, you know, John Travolta.
0: That's famous for being bad.
2: Not only bad, Tucker. Rotten Tomatoes...
0: Zero, right?
2: 3%.
0: Oh.
2: Metacritic gave it a score of 9 out of 100. And audience polled by audiences by CinemaScore gave it an average grade of D+. It performed terribly. It cost $44 million, which in 2000 was like a decently sized movie. It only made $29 million worldwide. And honestly, was just absolutely awful. Despite having, like, a few, like, pretty decent people in the cast. Like, you know, it had Travolta towards the tail end of his career. Forrest Whitaker was in it. But, like, it just... To be honest, like, one of the worst movie experiences of my life. The worst. Like, it was just awful.
1: I want to talk about futures trading sites that are posing as gambling sites that are just going off the rails at this point. So, I'll be the first to admit that I was... And still actually am pretty comfortable with the idea of sports gambling being available and regulated. I do recognize, though, that I might just be off on this, and I see what it's doing to young people and the debt that they are going into. But the stuff that is happening on Kalshi, Polymarket, and elsewhere is just getting out of control. So I think everyone saw the teleprompter guy for the White House being... investigated by, was it Kalshi?
2: Yes.
1: He was making bets on what the president...
2: Or Polymarket, one of the two.
1: Yeah, he was making bets on what the president was going to see in his say in his upcoming speech, which he got early access to. And so they very easily identified who it was, what he was doing, and he, you know, made $100,000, which, how stupid do you have to... Like, how much do you make in that job? It's got to be a fair bit of money.
2: I don't think it's very much.
1: But
2: you think you're making $1 million running the teleprompter?
1: Of course not. But to only earn $100,000 on these trades that you are making, like, that is just so stupid. But two, to allow someone to gamble on that, of course you're going to get insiders. And now Kalshi wants to come in for biopharma, allowing prediction markets for clinical trials and FDA approvals, which I wonder who's going to be betting on that stuff. This stuff is just way too vulnerable to insider trading, and it is immensely problematic as far as I'm concerned.
0: I'm seeing the high-profile teleprompter job can pay as much as $175,000 a year.
1: Yeah, which I can see why you're, in such a high-power position, I can see why you are tempted to insider trade on that, but, like, You got to be kidding me with this stuff.
2: Why is that a high-paying job? What do you have to do?
1: Well, you need the highest level security clearance that there is.
2: Okay.
1: So there's that's
2: fine.
0: Make sure there's no typos, script, pace. Pace is a big one.
2: Well, no, you're not writing the speech.
0: You're inserting it.
2: Oh, you're doing it like you copy-paste.
1: Mm.
2: What do you have to do?
1: I
2: you hit Control C, Control V. Like,
0: too fast, too slow.
2: $175,000 for that.
1: You do probably have to adapt to the speaker's pace, and especially in the president's case, he
2: doesn't. The prompter do that for you?
0: No, you have to manually do that.
2: You have to manually like roll the thing.
1: Well, and think about how the president gives speeches. He's constantly diverging from what's on that teleprompter.
0: It's not like a window crank, Chuck. It's. You just have to, like...
2: Hold on, I gotta catch up!
0: Hold on.
2: It's jammed! Jimmy, get the oil, the gears are jammed in the prompter again!
1: But, again, we have gone way too far on the legalized gambling.
2: How is that not an AI? Like, if there's any job you can AI, isn't it running a prompter?
0: Probably.
1: Yeah.
2: I'm not trying to get the guy out of a job or anything, but it just, like...
1: Well, he kind of earned it. I'm trying to put him out of a job.
2: Okay, there you go. You know my thoughts on prediction markets. I would be the happiest person alive if they just went away. I don't think they're useful for anything. I don't think that they are particularly accurate because most of the time it's like three people trading like $400 between them, if that. And so I just...
1: Yeah, shut it down. Shut it down.
2: I'm done with them. I'm done. Like, we did the experiment.

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The headline reports that we saw this morning for January were

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2: Hi, everyone. Mark Rosenthal with you on this Friday afternoon. Here's what's happening. Beautiful weather with total sunshine and blue sky. It'll be dry. Temperatures near 85. Clear skies to start tonight, then clouds increase. Temperatures by dawn in the mid-60s. Tomorrow, variable clouds, some hot sun near 90. Look for some afternoon showers and storms. Sunday, a mixture of sun, a few clouds. It'll be mild and dry. Temperatures around 84. That's my forecast. I'm Mark Rosenthal.
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11: Get ready for an hour of empowerment, a power hour. Hi, this is longtime Boston broadcaster Candy O'Terry. You're about to hear the stories of two women who, despite every obstacle in their path, have found a way

0: to persevere. They've learned a lot, including what success really means. 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You are about to meet a champion for women's and girls' sports. Hi, this is Candy O'Terry. Welcome to the story behind her success. When it comes to women's ice hockey, she's the best of the best. A lifelong player, an NCAA record-setting coach, an Olympic coach, a mentor, and a trailblazer. Her name, Digit Murphy, and this is her story. Digit, welcome to the show.
1: Thanks, Candy. Thanks for having me.
0: Let's start with your name first. How did you become Digit?
1: So if you look at my Wikipedia page, it says Digidio Murphy. So I'm not Irish. I'm Italian. You know, when I was a little kid, the Digidio just, you know, and it became Digit, and they kind of teased me a little bit because I was a little short. They call me Digit the Midget. So, you know, it was it's a fun little kind of playground name.
0: When did your love of hockey begin?
1: I grew up in Cranston, Rhode Island, and if you look at a lot of former hockey players, a lot of them played for Edgewood and in Cranston, and that's where I grew up. And like Clark Donatelli, like David Quinn, he coaches for the Rangers. My brother played with Dan Capuano, and all those guys that are now in pro hockey, I grew up with them. And my brother played, and I couldn't play because I was a girl, because this is like 1971. I played by myself in the ice rink on a little side rink, and I just loved it.
0: As you were growing up, you know, your girlfriends were, you know, taking ballet lessons, and you're out there playing by yourself, ice hockey.
1: Absolutely. Of course, you had to have a name for it. Tomboy. You had to be a tomboy, right? You couldn't just be a girl who likes sports. And, you know, now I'm offended. Back then, I'm like, yeah, I'm a tomboy. But, you know, cut my hair short, played with G.I. Joes. My mom and dad just let me. Like, it wasn't like, no, you have to wear pink. So I guess over the course of my life, I have to thank my parents for not saying no. It wasn't that I was just playing. I was the captain of the team. I was the best one. So I was like kind of shocked when I was playing baseball and street hockey and basketball, 9 years old, and they go, you can't play. You're a girl. I tried to sign up for Little League. It hurt me in my heart.
0: How did you handle that?
1: Well, I'm sure I cried. Because I was a little bit of a crier back then. My mom even says, I can't believe you do all these speeches and everything. You used to be so nervous. You were a crier. I'm like, hey, you know, you evolve. I kept playing on the sand lots. I kept playing after school. I kept proving that I was the best. I kept score for my brother's teams. I stayed involved. I stayed active. And I just waited for the opportunity because, you know, one of the things that I've learned over the course of my life is there's always opportunity if you look for it. And you read the energy.
0: Many girls and young women today have no idea what Title IX meant for girls' sports back in the day. When we were coming up, I was a one-meter diver, a swimmer in high school and in college. So like you, I lived this. We had to have bake sales in order to buy our bathing suits. I had a sticker on my car that said Equal Sports for Girls, and every day somebody peeled that sticker off the back of my car, and I had a whole pile of them. And I put it right back on again. Let's talk about how this law changed everything for girls and young women in sports.
1: Title IX is an educational statute, and it only has 37 words. And basically, Title IX says that, well, you must have equal access to education, boys or girls. Sports were involved in the public schools and the universities. So when you have access to a science lab or technology or metal shop in a school, you had to give that access to girls. So sports fell under that statute. The after-school programs, they were all funded by the federal government. So if you didn't have access to sports, they were in violation of Title IX. You look back on it, it was fought so hard by the men because they had to give up what they had. So they had access to all the money, all the resources, all the fields, and now you had to share. I was shocked to read that the NCAA actually fought it. If they had just divided it in half, we would be further along. Because what that does to you is you have to come up with creative solutions to now try to fund both genders. And when you separate genders and you say one's more important than the other, you're devaluing part of humanity. And that's just not right.

0: grandmother going, I can't believe you gave up all that money at Data General to come to Brown. And I got paid $2,600 as an assistant coach. And the men's assistant at that time, I think, made about $26,000. And then as a head coach, $26,000 I made doing three jobs. And I think the men's coach made like $50,000. In the back of my mind, I always had this kind of change agent mentality. And so in 1994, I testified against Brown in the Title IX lawsuit on behalf of the athletes. So, you know, when you say, how was my career from an athlete to a coach? It was the same mindset. It was the same competitive drive. Not only did I try to win, I was also trying to win at life, trying to win at creating opportunities for girls and women while I was a coach. We're multitaskers. We're like, okay, we're going to win here, but we're also going to fix this over here. Let's just say I was a feather ruffler.
1: What is your leadership philosophy, and how do you, as a coach, communicate that to your players?
0: When I was first a leader in the hockey space, I was a yell and teller. I'm like, let's do it because I said so, because that's all you knew back then, right? You had Bill Parcells, who was your role model, or Bobby Knight, or Mike Ditka, and all you saw these guys were like yelling at people and kicking chairs and throwing water bottles. I'm like, oh, yeah, that's me. I'll just be a coach, because that's what you saw as a picture of a coach. It never really felt right. I mean, you know, people would be like, yeah, right, Didge, but it never felt right to me. You know, you almost felt like just yelling and screaming, just like a jackass, right? So much of the kids that I coached were just like, remember these crazy stories about crazy Didge Murphy. But when I left Brown and I became the Boston Blades coach, and I coached in the pro space, these athletes were just so good, and it was more of a collaboration. As you're kind of, I call it leading, guiding, and directing them. You're like a conductor. You're creating energy. You're saying, here's the roadmap. Here's the keys to the car. You drive, and I'm just going to put the bumpers on. And I'm like, you're over there to the right a little bit. You're over there to the left. And to me, that's the most fun when you're coaching women. And even with kids, like you can do it the same way. Having the right team is important. And by that, I mean, you know, do the players subscribe to your philosophy? And I would rather take a player that had a little less talent and bought in more, because that's going to be a culture that people want to be a part of. And it's a little tricky with women, because I feel like we haven't done women a great service in coaching, because there aren't enough of us. You know, we have allowed men to come in and coach in our space. So women in general, even in the younger ages, think women don't coach. They're not used to hearing the voice of a woman. Half the time, you're fighting with your mom from the age of like 12 to like 25, right? They just don't like hearing or being told what to do. I mean, I think you know this, but I have six kids. So my daughters, like, just you saw them go through that, you know, that whole puberty all the way to independence. So I think that as older women, they need to just be told why, they need to be told how, and then you have to just let them. It's magical. Like, you'll talk to men and they'll be like, women are so easy to coach, right? I'm like, well, maybe, you know, but I do believe, though, that they listen to men's voices a little better than they do to women, which is kind of sad. Olympians are unique in that they are at the top of the food chain. They are the best of the best. Again, I firmly believe that you just have to let them be themselves. My job as a coach, when you coach Olympians, is to just make sure that they're healthy, that they have the right mindset, that they're confident, and they feel heard. And when you do that with women, they like all the stuff that you see, like the lifting weights and, you know, the sprints, that takes care of itself, because they are Olympians. They are talented. Now, the key to having a great Olympic team, and I talked about it earlier, is having that right mix of the talent. I personally think that we still haven't seen it in the U.S. I think we could be dominant. I think we could be more dominant than Canada. I don't think we have all the best hockey players. I'll go out and say it right now. I think that we need a woman coaching the Olympic team. I think there's a special bond between the right women and their players, like the Pat Summits of the world. That could be a game changer for the Team USA. And I'm going to say this because our talent is so good, because we have a creative mindset as the United States of America. We're just a little more, even like when we play sports, we're more free flow. We take risks. We're just not looking at the coach and saying, what do we do? And if you can put that kind of mindset of collaboration and creativity.

0: creativity and you have the right players, you're going to have a miracle Herb Brooks team every single year.
1: You've had the experience of coaching in China. What was that like in terms of the mindset of the athletes there and how you handled that?
0: It was a crazy time. It was so much fun. Back in 2017, myself and Kunlun Red Star and Hockey China set up a program for success in the 2022 Olympics. Because China at the time had gone from, I want to say, like number 4 in the world in 2000 to like number 14. I mean, they were in the lowest division. So our mindset was we have to come in, we have to build confidence, we have to build culture, we have to build leadership, we have to build collaboration in a country that, quite frankly, is communist. But where else can you do that than in sport? They had all the resources in the world. So we literally had to go to China. This was in 2018 to have a pay equality platform for hockey players. Our Olympians were not getting paid a livable wage. When you think about the fact that in 2018, the Olympians were not getting paid, they actually boycotted the World Championships for salary. This was in 2018, and USA Hockey ended up having to pay them, and I believe the number was $80,000. So at that point, we were negotiating salaries in China, and guess what our Olympians were going to get paid? $80,000, because that was the market. So we brought Olympic women from Team USA to China as part of our ecosystem to help train the Chinese. We called that the sport ambassador model. So our mindset was, let's create two teams and let's have 10 North Americans on each team training one-on-one with the Chinese players.
1: Talk about bridging cultural gaps.
0: It's crazy.
1: Unbelievable, right? You continue to climb the ladder in women's hockey as the president of the National Women's Hockey League, the Toronto Six, the franchise team. This was April 2020, and then the world shuts down for the pandemic. Give us a bird's eye view of what the pandemic was like for athletes and the sports world.
0: You got to remember, at that point in time, we did not have a franchise in the NWHL in Canada. So this is now the first franchise. Now we're building it in COVID. And the owners were like, oh, Didge, you can handle it. I'm like, yeah, I can handle it. No problem. No one was doing anything. Athletes were the only ones who were allowed to actually play. Everyone else was shut down. They were in isolation. Canada was a totally different animal than the U.S. They were like scared they were going to die. And I'm an American and I'm like, what is happening here? Like, first of all, I think we're kind of obnoxious as Americans wherever we go. Like, you know, we just break the rules and we're like, ah, it's no problem. When I came into the country, they would track your app on your phone. If you weren't in quarantine for 2 weeks, they would call your cell. We would have to test going over the border to play every team. So it was nuts. Our practices, we could only play with 10 people on the ice at once, including coaches. So the U.S. kids are playing, they're all playing like a whole team, and we're practicing with 10 people. And we had to do two sessions at the same time.
1: And no fans in the stands.
0: No fans. Curtains in the middle. It was out of control.
1: Let's take it back from 1987 to where we are today. What's been the biggest change for you?
0: Women's sports are actually something now. I think that's the most heartwarming to me. Personally, I wish it happened even quicker. It warms my heart that Caitlin Clark happened. She has just done what Michael Jordan did to basketball. I'd like to see more Caitlin Clarks. I'm hoping that we're going to see more Caitlin Clarks. I like the idea of having more professional women's leagues. I love the NWSL. I love what Jessica Berman's doing. She's really brought an Angel City, that kind of model has brought it into the 21st century. Some things I don't like. I don't like that the players still are not paid. Leadership needs to be more female-centric. Here's what really is a rub for me. We make it all about the athletes. But really, it's a circle, right? It's the athletes come in, they exit, they should be leading, and then they give back. And we haven't gotten there yet in women's sports. We're trying. Also, I'd like to see more female owners. We have not gotten to a point, in my humble opinion, that we haven't amassed enough wealth yet. In 1974 was when the Fair Credit Act was passed. We could not get a credit card in 1974 without our husbands.
1: And I'm so happy that you're talking about this because I feel like every time I

0: memory of sport, not my most of it, my earliest memory of sport was hitting a wiffle ball between 2 and 3. And all the people, they were in a circle, and they were at my grandmother's house, and I would just hit it, and we'd go, and I would just, like, hit it. And they would be, like, clapping, and I'm like, these people clap, all I have to do is hit a ball? So
1: this could be good.
0: Yeah, so that's kind of like how I grew up, and lots of food and Italian kind of culture. And I had a brother and a sister, and, yeah, we all played hockey, believe it or not. And I was lucky enough to be recruited again. They found me on that little rink I was talking about.
1: Wow.
0: And that's how I started playing organized women's hockey in 1972.
1: Who was your role model, Digit, when you were growing up?
0: You're going to laugh, but it was Carl Yastrzemski and Freddie Lynn and the Red Sox, Carlton Fisk, Bobby Orr. We worked with Phil Esposito and the China Project, so I got to work with my icon.
1: Were you starstruck?
0: Yeah, I wasn't. I've never been starstruck with the guys. I'm not impressed. I'm never impressed.
1: Where does your work ethic come from? It's pretty powerful.
0: I love to work. I think it's just from day one. I didn't really like school. I did the work in school, but playing like with your hands and doing something, getting up every day or going into the garden or playing hockey, like that's what I thrive in. And that mentality, I just kind of apply to my everyday grind. It comes from athletics. It's carrying your hockey bag in the freezing cold, right? It's having to be on time all the time. It's just, it's all tied back to athletics. My mom too, my mom was a worker bee.
1: You mentioned your children earlier on. You have six children.
0: I do.
1: How did becoming a mother change you?
0: Wow. It made me understand, number one, how hard it is to have children and a career.
1: Okay.
0: The second you have that baby, and Kevin came out. He's my oldest. I have a little grandbaby now, Olive. When Kevin came out, it was just like you fell in love again. You fell in love all over again with your babies. And it makes you understand that selflessness is just what you need to be when you're a mom. And what I always harken back to with my coaching career, I used to say, it helped me be a mom because if the players can love you, your kids can love you. Because I was a coach before I was a mom. If you're nice to your players and, you know, you give them unconditional feedback and love and they give it back to you, it makes you a powerful human, you know. And I think motherhood is the big equalizer in sports. That's why I think women are the best coaches, because we understand kids and we understand collaboration and unconditional love, and all the things that we learn as moms totally apply to coaching and teaching, which is again why I really rack my head against the wall into why more women can't coach.
1: You may not be willing to admit it, but it's very clear to me sitting here and preparing for this interview that you're a trailblazer, Digit. You've done things that other women haven't done. And I do believe that we stand on each other's shoulders. Do you feel like a trailblazer? And what's been the hardest part?
0: I do now feel like a trailblazer. I never felt like one when I was testifying for Brown. It's always the right thing to do. If you do the right thing, great things will happen back. But now when I look at what the responsibility is for the next generation heroes, leaders, and role models, I'm disappointed in this generation. And here's why. Because we, meaning myself and all the other women in coaching, or, you know, whoever stood up for Title IX, we blaze trails for the players now in the NCAA. It's their responsibility to blaze the new path and to include the women. These players right now are getting full scholarships because of women before them. Now they want to go get paid equally in the pro level. And I say, hold on, wait a minute. Let's grow the business of sports together. And let's not have our hand out for the NHL to create a WNHL or the NBA to create a WNBA. That's not their responsibility. It's our responsibility now to grow the next generation, grow the business, work with other women. And I'm not happy with this, because you can't go make all the money and then be like, okay, I'm a trailblazer. No, you're not. You're not a trailblazer. You may have gotten the money from a guy, but now what are you doing with it to sustain it? That's what I want to see.
1: Next three questions we ask everybody who is a guest on the show. First one, when an obstacle is in your path, how do you get around it?
0: I usually jump over it or plow my way through it like a snowplow. Back in the day, I definitely was hot-headed or I'd get angry. Now I'm a little more calculated. I've learned to

0: not be as bullish, a little more inquisitive. So I think if anyone's listening and they're angry and they're thinking that things aren't just, take a step back, wait 24 hours, rethink it, outsmart them, not outbeat them.
1: Best piece of advice you've ever received, and can you pass that along to our listeners?
0: Listen more, talk less. I'm still working on that.
1: Me too. All right, here's our final question. I believe that we do live our lives in chapters. And if you and I had met 10 years ago, 20 years ago, 30 years ago, maybe as athletes 40 years ago, we would have a different story. But right now, what do you think success means? What does it mean to you at this time in your life?
0: Success means following your passion and energy and doing what you love every day. Just be you and be happy with it and do what you love.
1: I want to say thank you so much, Digit, for being our guest this week on The Story Behind Her Success.
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1: 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And thank you for listening. If you know someone I should feature on the show, nominate her today, candyoterry.com. That's Candy with a Y, OTERRY.com. I'll have a new inspiring story for you next week. And remember, when we lift each other up, we all rise. What's your story? I can't wait to hear it.
2: 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And today we're talking about how Medicaid irrevocable trusts operate. Todd, many people are afraid that if they transfer money to an irrevocable trust, they will be giving up control of their assets and will have to ask their trustee for permission to spend their own money. Now, is this a valid concern?
3: 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There are some that require a loss of control, rigidity, inflexibility. 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

in goods inflation specifically. We're starting to see some stuff in services, but by and large, what we were seeing was goods inflation beginning to cool off. The headline reports that we saw this morning for January.

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3: Your Power Hour of inspiring stories continues with part two of the story behind her success. I'm on a mission to find women who are doing great things with their lives. And you know what? They aren't hard to find. Hi, this is Candy O'Terry. Welcome to the story behind her success. In the spotlight, a woman who got her start in PR, rising to great heights, leading the launch of high-profile global brands. But when she became a mom, she opened up a new chapter in her life, choosing parenthood and volunteerism over career. It was a devotion to doing good that inspired she and her husband to make the largest gift in the history of Mass General Hospital Cancer Research history last year. And then a few months later, she topped off 2023 by launching her new big chapter as founder of the Odell Women's Center. Her name is Keely Krantz, and this is her story. Keely, welcome to the show.
4: Thank you, Candy.
3: Let's dive in. I want to start from the beginning. I want to talk about your amazing PR career. You were mentored by a pioneer in your field.
4: I was. I was at Boston College and applied to jobs all across the country and eventually landed on one working for Janet Dietrichs out of Chicago. And she was a tough, tough mentor, but she was outstanding. She challenged me to be something I never thought I would ever aspire to. I really appreciate her for that because she pushed me, and she pushed me in ways that were sometimes a little painful and humbling and all of those things. But she also taught me that as a young woman in this field, I could achieve anything that anyone else in the field could achieve. And that was a strong message 25, 30 years
3: sure.
4: ago. The most successful people were still in that field, largely males. So I thank her for that, and I appreciate her for that.
3: Edelman Public Relations is a giant in the field. And I cannot tell you how many guests I have been pitched throughout my career from Edelman PR. You climbed the ladder there, and you were just referring to how Janet taught you that you could do anything. As you climbed the ladder when you were doing that, was there a pipeline for women who wanted to be in the C-suite, or did you kind of have to open that door yourself?
4: There were some people that were incredibly supportive, and I can really remember them vividly. And I have to say there were some that were less supportive, but you know what? I don't remember them as much. So I think that that's the takeaway there.
3: You were the lead on the launch of Motorola's Bluetooth technology. Take us into what it's like in a role playing as the lead for a big launch like this and getting that across the finish line. What do you remember about that time in your life? That's pretty heady, right?
4: You know, it was. And it was so exciting because at a young age, I was exposed to some of the top brass at Motorola, which was intimidating. But also, I learned a lot about being bold and aggressive. And that was one of Motorola's mantras, you know, and they were doing incredibly innovative, big risk, big reward type projects. And so to be attached to that and part of it, I like to think I took away some of those learnings with me that in order to have great reward, you have to take great risk.
3: Tell me, what makes a great PR campaign? And is there one out there right now that you admire or have in the past?
4: Some of the campaigns are just completely unexpected, I think, are the ones. I think sometimes we can get a little bit overwrought with our planning and strategy and striving for perfection when sometimes humor really works well.
3: Oh, yeah.
4: I'm a big fan of humor.
3: You
4: and
3: love stand-up comedy, right?
4: I certainly do. I certainly do. And I think some of the more successful campaigns that we see, and you can watch any Super Bowl ad, you'll see that humor is just really connects people. And so that's what I like to see. That's what I think is one of the most effective ways to communicate.
3: At the height of your career, you decided that you were going to stay home with these two children of yours. Tell me, how did motherhood change you, Keely?
4: It humbled me. It truly did. I thought that it would come very naturally to me. I always thought that I was probably capable of being a very maternal person, but it humbled me how difficult.

0: difficult it was at times, especially with really young children at home and knowing that I had really sort of closed the door on my career. I made a firm decision that I wasn't going to work part-time or consult, and that was an option at the time, and I was really decisive about that, and then I sort of had some regrets, like maybe I shouldn't have closed the door so firmly on that. So I think resting with my decision was a little difficult, but then, you know, I kind of hit my stride, and you know what, I think one of the most beautiful things was that I found a community of other moms, some who are working, some who weren't, but we supported each other, and no matter what our choices were, and that to me was one of the beautiful things that came from motherhood, was forming this community of other women who we were sharing a lot of the same experiences and challenges, but everybody's situation is unique, and just feeling supported was so huge.
1: You know, one of the things I'm also thinking about is when you come off of a big career like that, where, as we said, you're launching big brands, you're flying all over the world, you're a big shot, and then suddenly you're home changing diapers. And you had referred to, you know, there were times when I asked myself, was there some sense of loss?
0: I had this big, thick portfolio that I had been assembling. And I remember one day my kids were maybe

0: initially it was following my kids, you know, so they were in religious education, and so I dabbled in teaching religious education. I don't think I was very good at that. I think it was...
1: Hey, come on. Any BC girl can teach education.
0: Yeah, that's what I figured. That's
1: right?
0: What I figured. But when you have, you know, 30 kindergartners who are bouncing off the walls, I was like, wow, this is a lot. And then, you know, I was a Girl Scout leader. I really liked that. I thought that that was interesting because I've always sort of been interested in girls supporting girls and seeing girls be told that they have the potential to achieve anything they want. Getting into the food pantry work was on a much bigger level, you know, really formative for me because the people we served were facing really traumatic circumstances and unexpected circumstances. You know, the concept that any of us are maybe an illness or a death or a divorce away from needing social services. We had clients who had been teachers their whole lives or employed and maybe lost a spouse or had a series of circumstances happen that led them to the door of a food pantry, a place they never thought they would be. We all need to be compassionate to each other because we don't know what is around the corner for any of us.
1: And that's where gratitude comes in.
0: Yes.
1: You and your husband, Jason, speaking of gratitude, made the largest gift in Massachusetts General Hospital cancer research history last year. Bring us into that decision. Why that particular organization? What was your motivation?
0: I'm sure you'll agree we're all pretty fortunate to have the world's greatest hospital in our backyard here in Boston, and we've always been grateful for that. And when we started to think about how to approach philanthropy in our lives, we started with kind of going back to our early careers where both of us had been exposed to a lot of venture capital. And so that model of high risk, high reward guided that principle. And in that case, we sort of felt like, look, let's invest in the best and brightest minds, and let's take big swings at one of the biggest problems facing us as a global community. And obviously that's eradicating cancer.
1: The gift you made established annual cancer research awards of $6 million per year. Is the money earmarked for specific research? Tell us how it works.
0: Dr. Daniel Haber, who heads up the Mass General Cancer Center, one of the most passionate, innovative, brilliant individuals you could possibly imagine to lead a cancer center. And in talking with him about our gift, we sort of reflected on this venture capital model that, look, we don't want to see small incremental changes. We want to see monumental, fundamental, landscape-changing breakthroughs. And we are willing to take big risks with big ideas. And we want to empower the most brilliant physician, scientists, researchers to be able to take huge risks on big ideas, big, bold,

0: first ever dedicated women's center where we bring in many different nonprofits at low or no cost within the same collaborative space. In 1 year, we've purchased a 15,000 square foot building. We've established an anchor tenant, which is Dress for Success Western Mass. We're in the process of building out career training space. We just held a diaper drive last weekend where we distributed 20,000 diapers to the community. And next week, we are going to be announcing our first grant cycle. So we will be distributing a little over $250,000 in grants to local nonprofits that serve low-income women in Springfield.
1: You know, you talked about Dress for Success and saying to yourself, wait a minute, what if we brought together other charities under one roof? Was this a kitchen table conversation that you had? Was this you're driving along in the car and suddenly you said to yourself, I should do this? I'm wondering where all these great ideas come from, basically.
0: Well, really, truly, I have to give so much credit. My executive director of the Odell Women's Center, her name is Margaret Tantillo. She's been a Springfield area nonprofit leader for more than 20 years, incredibly well-respected, unbelievable network of support and respect for her. And she previously ran Dress for Success Western Mass. And so it was sort of an idea that she floated, and I think I just grabbed onto it, and we ran with it together. And that's what's been really exciting, because we've sort of have been in partnership in creating this new entity. And we've done a lot of work, and I'm really proud of this. We are not coming into the community with the idea that we have all the solutions. We're trying to come into this with much more humility and be listeners before we try to be advisors or collaborators or leaders. We know that we need to establish trust, and we need to listen to what the community needs. What we've learned is there are so many great resources for people, but we've also learned that low-income women face so many challenges that to connect them with these opportunities, you have to help them overcome the obstacles.
1: Maybe she's a mom, and in order for her to get to that class, she needs childcare. These are the things that we carry on our shoulders that some men don't, yeah. Right?
0: You're right. There's just challenges that are unique,
1: unique to being
0: to a
1: female.
0: Woman.
1: Yeah. Odell Women's Center is named after your grandmother. Oh, and the smile. Tell us all about her.
0: Yes, so Connie Odell, Constance, she goes by Connie. She's 98 years old. She's doing beautifully. She's an intelligent woman. She spent 40 years as a maternity nurse caring for, in a lot of cases, low-income women and their infants in the Springfield and Holyoke area. A story I love about her, because it's really a personal philosophy of mine, is that it's a wonderful thing to give and help, but if you can do that with respect and compassion, it makes all the difference to people. And I know my Nana learned a few phrases in Spanish. She had a lot of Spanish-speaking, you know, mothers in her care, and she took the time to learn a few phrases in Spanish because she wanted to make these young mothers feel more comfortable and feel respected. And I think that's such a beautiful thing. Sometimes that little thing that you can do to make someone else feel respected, and that kindness, is a philosophy we've tried to carry into the Odell Women's Center.
1: Well, our elders have so much wisdom to share. Can you share with us maybe one or two little nuggets of what you've learned from your grandmother, your Nana?
0: Yes.
1: Over the course of your life?
0: Yes.
1: What does she say to you when you sit down talking to her?
0: Well, you know, Nana is an incredibly religious person, and she's a person who has great contentment, and I think that comes from her faith. I think reaching contentment is a real challenge. She has found a way to manage to do that, and I admire her so much for that, and I aspire to achieve that same level of contentment in my life.
1: Located in this great big building, and you're offering low and no cost residences to nonprofits that share your vision. So tell us how this works, just in case someone might be listening and they're saying to themselves, oh, we'd be a really good fit.
0: What we are looking to do is to bring in organizations that will help connect women with the resources available to them, and not just one time, but to follow them through the process. We really envision ourselves taking care of the whole person.
1: One-stop shopping.
0: Yes, yes. It's going to take us some time to get there, and I recognize that. I'm a little impatient, so I got to work on that with myself. But we're making great progress, and I think with our grant programs, we're really demonstrating to the community why we're here, and that we want

0: centers, go to odellwomenscenter.com. I always love to take a little walk down memory lane and find out about what life was like for you when you were growing up. We know you're from Western Massachusetts. Can you tell us about your hometown?
1: I grew up in Wilbraham, Massachusetts, which you might know to be the home of Friendly's Ice Cream. So, and that was my summer employment for many, many years. And what I learned there is that if you have time to lean, you have time to clean. So that was, you know, if you weren't standing around on your shift waitressing at Friendly's, you're being told to go wipe some counters.
0: What was it like in your house? Brothers, sisters, parents, easygoing, strict? Give us a picture.
1: My dad started off at MassMutual, which is a big insurer out in Springfield. He started off as an actuarial student there, and he worked his way up to become the CFO.
0: What a success story to watch, right?
1: And my mother supported him all along the way, supported us. But my mom also had a career as a first grade teacher. So she balanced a job and a home life as well. And I had a younger brother who I adore, still really close to. And I had my wonderful network of people I'm still in touch with. One in particular, my best friend from the age of two, and we still see each other all the time. And
0: nothing else like it, right?
1: No, it's true. That shared history. You know, my parents taught me that anything was possible. That is a message that I do hope the Odell Women's Center can bring to a population that doesn't always hear that from their community. So I hope that we can be the agent that tells low-income women anything really is possible, and we're here to help you achieve it.
0: Who was your role model when you were growing up?
1: Probably my mom, because...
0: Number one answer on this program.
1: I think so, yeah. I mean, my mom was just someone who was constant, loving, supportive, loyal, so devoted to our family. Nothing was more important than family. I aspire to be as loving and devoted as she is.
0: What did your parents teach you about work ethic?
1: My brother and I had jobs. We earned our spending money for when we wanted to spend money, and so I think that work ethic was just... It wasn't a choice.
0: It was an expectation.
1: It was.
0: You taught CCD when your kids were growing up. What role has faith played in your life?
1: A very big role. I have to say, you know, growing up Catholic, and religious education when I was a kid was almost a little scary in my experience. I'm sure that's not everyone's experience, but in the church setting that I was in, it was really strict, you know, and it was really regimented, and there wasn't a lot of room for talking about what it means to be Christian. It was more sort of a lot of rote memorization and stuff like that.
0: The Baltimore Catechism.
1: Yes. I like to think that the church is evolving in that way a little bit in terms of the way we're teaching the youth.
0: Okay, Keely, what is next for you? What are your long-term goals for the Odell Center? Let's go with that first.
1: I want to be seen as a connector, someone who can elevate the experience for other people. And not just for me, but for the entire Odell Women's Center.
0: Your motto is, you teach people how to treat you.
1: My friend, her name is Melanie, she said to me one day, and I'll never forget it, she said, Keely, you teach people how to treat you. And that really stuck with me, because if you teach people that it's okay to be unkind to you or unfair or to dismiss you, that's on you. I think that that's just a wonderful expression, and I think I say it to anyone who will listen to me. Candy, you teach people how to treat you.
0: Yes, ma'am,
1: yes.
0: I will. Next three questions, Keely, we ask everyone who is a guest on our show. Number one, when an obstacle is in your path, how do you get around it?
1: I can be pretty aggressive, I have to be honest. If it has something to do, like, with my kids and their health, for example, I can be a bit of a fighter, I would say. I think my husband would agree with that.
0: What is the best piece of advice you have ever received? Can you pass that along to our listeners today?
1: I do love that expression, you teach people how to treat you. I also think, and I know it's probably trite, but you never know what someone else is going through. That really resonates with me now that I'm over 50 years old and I've had my own really difficult experiences in life. And until you have some of those difficult experiences, sometimes you might jump to a conclusion about someone else's behavior. But I think that the first thought, beyond reacting to someone maybe behaving in a way that's upsetting to you, is to take a step back and think maybe they are going through something really hard too.
0: Final question. I believe we live our lives in chapters, and you, Keely, have had quite a few pretty exciting ones so far. What does success mean to you in this chapter of your life?
1: I want when people to remember me, to remember how I treated them. And that extends

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6: Hi, everyone. Mark Rosenthal with you on this Friday afternoon. Here's what's happening. Beautiful weather with total sunshine and blue sky. It'll be dry. Temperatures near 85. Clear skies to start tonight, then clouds increase. Temperatures by dawn in the mid-60s. Tomorrow, variable clouds, some hot sun near 90. Look for some afternoon showers and storms. Sunday, a mixture of sun, a few clouds. It'll be mild and dry. Temperatures around 84. That's my forecast. I'm Mark Rosenthal.
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1: Hi, this is Chuck and Mike from the Armstrong Advisory Group. We've got a guide available this month. It's titled Talking to Your Kids About Inheritance. And Mike, one of the pieces that I think needs to be focused on in this discussion is how long-term care situations may influence what kind of inheritance is able to be passed on and what plans are for long-term care.
2: Yeah, we all know the vast majority of people do not carry long-term care insurance, whether for right or wrong, that is the case. And so having an understanding with the kids, not only of who's in charge of making medical decisions, but how you expect that those medical decisions could affect a future inheritance and what to prioritize, right? Maybe there's a family home that's always been in the family that you want to make sure is passed along, and valuing that appropriately compared to retirement accounts or something else can be confusing for children.
1: When we talk about the impact that long-term care costs can have on an inheritance, what's the scale that we're talking about these days?
2: Well, I mean, in Northeast, where this type of care is typically most expensive, you can be talking about pushing $200,000 a year on certain types of long-term care. 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But in the most severe cases, it can ruin someone financially pretty rapidly. And so understanding that and having those conversations early is important.
1: The guide is titled Talking to Your Kids About Inheritance, and you can request it by calling 800-393-4001. 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
1: Chuck, Mike, and Tucker with you here. And as we kick things off today, we got a continued sell-off that is happening in the semiconductor space. And it's gotten us to the point now where when you look at what's going on there, Mike, you're basically seeing semiconductor stocks as a whole down around 20%, but a number of them down anywhere from 30 to 40%, depending on which ones you're looking at.
2: Yeah, renewed pressure on the index that, again, just to be clear, even with the losses, still up a good 80% for the year. I don't want to diminish that piece or lose focus on it. Obviously, it depends which index you're looking at. But these companies had a massive run at the beginning of the year, really, so as soon as tensions in the Middle East calmed down, really, or showed signs that they might not further escalate, saw a big run up.

0: where again, like you go through different parts of the internet and see some of this stuff, and some you can verify, some you can't. But just as an example, when you look at what I think is the epicenter for kind of the explosion in trading high volatility stuff related to semiconductors.
1: Reddit.
0: In South Korea, they're estimating that, again, this is kind of wild, that they're estimating that around 1.2 million Korean investors received a margin call this week related to their portfolio. Now, margin call, margin is a loan that you can take out that is effectively backed by the value of the securities in your portfolio. And you receive a margin call when the value of those securities drops to a point that the company that lent you the money is no longer comfortable continuing to lend you that money. And it's basically, hey, either sell something or we're going to force a sale in order to do so. And so the estimates that we've seen, again, are that there's somewhere in the ballpark of 1.2 million South Koreans. This is from Goldman's trading desk. A total of 1.2 million leveraged retail accounts across the Korean market triggered margin calls as of July 13th. Mike, do you know what South Korea's adult population is?
2: I don't know.
0: Because Goldman Sachs does, and they spell it out. South Korea's adult population is 35.7 million people, meaning that one in 30 South Koreans were margin called this week.
2: That is a wild number to think about.
0: Isn't that insane?
2: Now, again, pretty much the entire Korean market is semiconductor companies.
0: Yes.
2: And most of the Korean market is made up by just two companies. I'm not excusing the behavior of perhaps irresponsible margin trading, but it is a hyper-concentrated market to begin with over there. But that is, yeah, that is a pretty concerning number. Doesn't speak anything about the, you know, future of the companies that they are betting on, but that is a fairly wild number. And, you know, arguably, well, if you have that percentage of your population being margin called, then it's perhaps a level of risk in your market that regulators should have been paying attention to.
0: Now, the other way that you can look at this is, hey, once all this stuff starts floating to the surface, all the bad news starts coming to the surface, usually, like, you're also, you know, tend to be getting, you know, pretty close to, you know, the bottom of things. Just, again, I'm not saying that you're actually there, like, no one really knows, but what I am saying is, yeah, this is something where, again, as the bad news, you know, comes to the surface, you struggle to see, okay, what's going to be the next amount of bad news, and maybe you find just a local bottom for a week or two, and then you're able to move from there. So we'll see how this all develops. I don't really know, but I think it's just something that is worth watching as we go forward here.
2: Well, Chuck, I was going to say, I mean, in terms of bad news, I hear you on the margin call. We're potentially entering bear market territory on the Philadelphia Semiconductor Index. Do you see, I know we're going to talk about the Chinese moonshot AI model, but I can't say that I can mark mid-June when this all started kind of going haywire any specific news that I look at to say, oh, wow, what bad news for semiconductor companies. Can you?
0: No, I think it was much more just that, like,
2: the
0: run had just gotten extended.
2: Yeah, the price,
0: like,
2: stuff.
0: That's all it was.
2: Yeah.
0: The run had just gotten extended, and when that happens, okay, it's time for things to pull back a little bit. Like,
2: yeah.
0: That's just kind of how it goes. So let's take a quick break here, and when we come back, we'll talk about what we're seeing from corporate insiders, and then a little bit more detail on that new AI model, what it means for the business as a whole, we'll discuss.
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2: 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It's the legacy you leave behind. 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
7: Mike, we got a piece here in the Bloomberg. It's titled, U.S. Corporate Insiders Are Selling Stocks at a Near Record Pace.
0: So first off, what
7: Anything interesting there?
0: First off, what are corporate insiders? They are executives at publicly traded companies who are required by the SEC to file their purchases and sales of their own companies ahead of time. They don't need to specify a ton of details, but they do need to specify what they are selling and what they sold. So let's take it at face value. If you have a bunch of corporate insiders selling their company stock, it can indicate any number of things. It could just indicate that those corporate insiders have bills to pay and things that they want to do with their cash and are selling their stock. It could indicate that they are pessimistic about their company's future share value. It could indicate that they're just taking some profits off the table. You don't necessarily know, but I think it's reasonable to acknowledge.

0: But the rest of the market, you know, financials have basically been chopping around flat all year. Consumer discretionary has been chopping around flat all year. Communication services, healthcare, they've been just chopping around. It's basically been semiconductors and energy and a couple industrials mixed in there as well.
1: Right.
0: So I don't think there's as many insiders who are necessarily sitting here being like, hey, let's back up the truck and sell this thing. I mean, even within tech, Microsoft's down 20% this year. Do you think you have a lot of Microsoft insiders that are like, yeah, it's an opportune time to sell?
1: Likely not. It does continue to raise this question that we've talked about, though, is where is all this money going to come from to fund these AI companies? Because you have corporate insiders who are, again, I don't want to overdo this story. They are not selling at an extraordinarily elevated rate compared to the second half of or the first half of last year. Like, this is not extraordinary levels of insider selling. But you have the biggest IPO in history that just went off. You have a bunch of those same companies that are in the AI space issuing a boatload of debt and or shares, more IPOs to come, Korean companies listing on U.S. exchanges. And again, the money has to come from somewhere. And so it does just, I guess, add to that overall narrative of there's a lot of people trying to get their shares for sale on public markets right now.
0: And this then dovetails nicely into the next story from Bloomberg, which is earlier this week. I think it was either yesterday or maybe it was like overnight, Wednesday into Thursday. There's a Chinese company called Moonshot. You ever hear of them before, Mike?
1: Of course not.
0: No, I haven't either. I don't even know like if they existed before this Wednesday. So Moonshot put out an AI model called the Kimi K3. And based on the publicly available benchmarks, it's pretty much in line with some of the best offerings from U.S. companies that are spending, you know, hundreds of billions of dollars to build out data centers.
1: So, question, do we know how much it cost Moonshot to develop this model?
0: No idea.
1: Me either. But I think we can assume probably a fair bit cheaper than OpenAI or Anthropic.
0: We think, okay, here's where things are going. Is ultimately the race now is not on can you build the best model, because every week there's a new one coming out that is coming in like in line with some of the top benchmarks.
1: Yeah.
0: The race now, and we saw this, by the way, from OpenAI, who cut prices on a bunch of their products last week. The race is on price.
1: Mm-hmm.
0: And here's the problem with the race being on price.
1: We can't compete with the Chinese on price.
0: It's not even you can't compete with the Chinese on price, Mike. You can't get enough revenue to cover the cost of $1.2 trillion a year in data center build-out. It doesn't add up. That's the whole thing. And people be like, well, maybe if people use way more. Guys, if you have to compete on price, you're not going to do it. It's going to be a race to the bottom.
1: Mm-hmm.
0: And if it's a race to the bottom on the price of the model, then it can't be a race to the top on the price of the memory, which means, and this might, you know, also be why the last couple of days memory stocks have, you know, gotten bludgeoned. You know, Micron was down, what was it, like 10 or 11% yesterday. It's trying to rally today. But like the numbers just don't work.
1: Yeah, we've talked about this at length before, Chuck, and I don't know if it's going to come because of competition from a Chinese model. I don't know if it's going to come because the likes of Uber realize they're spending more on artificial intelligence than they would have to pay an intern to do the same task. But at some point, price has to matter for artificial intelligence, and it hasn't so far. But once it does, then the model builders like OpenAI and like Anthropic and then a bunch of Chinese ones too have to start competing on price. To do that, they need to negotiate with data center builders such as, well, I don't know the companies that are actually physically building the data centers well enough,
0: sure.
1: But Microsoft and Google are funding a lot of it.
0: Sure.
1: They data center builders, in order to deliver a lower price, need to negotiate better rates with utility companies and electricity providers. They need to negotiate better rates with chip designers like NVIDIA. And then those chip designers have to negotiate a cheaper rate with TSMC and all of the suppliers of raw materials that go into that. And the defining factor of this AI rally for the last

0: years has been that prices are just going to go higher and higher because sales are going higher and higher, and frankly, companies don't really care what they have to spend in order to be at the cutting edge of this stuff. I don't think that we've reached that defining pivot where now they suddenly do care about the price of this stuff, but that is, you know, when that pivot happens, that is the concerning point for these markets, in my view.
1: Now, here's the counter that I will put out there. Mike, what's the number one reason why a company hires a third-party vendor?
0: Because they don't know how to do it themselves, or they can do it cheaper elsewhere.
1: That's the number one. What's the number two reason why they hire a third-party vendor?
0: I don't know.
1: Because someone else is going to fix it when it breaks.
0: Yeah.
1: Okay? Because it's not my
0: it's not my problem.
1: If you have... Part of the reason, I work to help manage our CRM internally.
0: Yep. CRM is a customer relationship management software.
1: It's a piece of software that basically keeps track of where all your customers are. The reason that I will never, ever try to build one internally is because if something hits the fan, I don't want the responsibility. Not only that, I don't want the liability. It's someone else's problem if something breaks. It's not... You're not going to have Pepsi being like, hey, let's develop our own CRM, because Pepsi likes being able to call Salesforce or HubSpot or Redtail or whoever it is they use as their CRM and be like, why isn't this working the way it's supposed to be working? They don't want to deal with that. They want to sell soda. So I think part of this is, okay, you can roll out all of these cheaper and cheaper models. Are they actually going to be big enough and reputable enough to sell to a corporation, though? And that's an interesting question, because it's great that, Moonshot rolled out Kimmy K3. Do you think Brian Moynihan or do you think Jamie Dimon's like, hey, get the Moonshot guys on the phone. We're going to ditch OpenAI for them ditch Anthropic for them.
0: Quite certain that they legally would not be allowed to.
1: No, of course they're not going to. So this is the thing, is until you get a critical mass of these companies that are actually capable to sell into enterprises, it doesn't quite matter what the cost is yet, because there's only a limited subset that companies are willing to buy from based on the reputation that they know of. Quick break. Wall Street Watch is next.
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4: 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You'll discover ways to talk with your children about your wishes and help them

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1: Seeing another rout in tech to close out the week, driven by a global sell-off in chip makers and ongoing worries about spending on AI. Right now, the Dow is only down by 15 points. S&P 500 is down by 0.2%. NASDAQ selling off 1.3%, or 348 points lower. Russell 2000 is edging higher, mostly flat. 10-year Treasury yield down 4 basis points at 4.52%. And oil jumping over 3% higher today, trading at $81 a barrel. Alphabet down by nearly 3% after Bloomberg reported that Google is months behind schedule on delivering its flagship AI model, Gemini 3.5 Pro, as the company has been taking time to try to improve its capabilities. Meanwhile, Netflix sinking 8% after the streaming giant posted its weakest revenue growth in years in the previous quarter. Netflix said it expects revenue and profit gains to slow in the third quarter. Elsewhere, shares in SpaceX are off 4% after it aborted the launch of its Starship mega rocket due to some of the engines not starting. Elon Musk said the company will try again in the coming days. And Intuitive Surgical tumbling 11% after the maker of surgical robotic tools saw growth in one of its robots slow to its weakest pace in 4 years. I'm Tucker Silva, and that is Wall Street Watch.
4: Mike, let's dig in and talk a little bit more about that Gemini piece that Tucker mentioned during Wall Street Watch. Apparently, this new version of their Gemini Pro model is delayed. And why is it delayed? And is there a problem, not with Google, but like we've seen this from a few companies over the last couple of years where it's like, oh, we're trying to roll out our new model, but it's taking too long. And again, you got kind of these upstarts that just keep popping up and being like, hey, here's a great one, here's a great one. Is it a sign that maybe there's just, you know, not an understanding of the commoditization that's happening within models by some of these big U.S. firms?
5: Yeah, I'm not sure what to make of it, and I'm not sure why Google needs to play that game. I get why OpenAI and Anthropic need to play that game of leapfrogging each other. I'm unclear on why Alphabet does. And furthermore, for a delay in their latest AI model to sink a $4.25 trillion company by 2.5% is just, I guess it's just telling of this moment. I don't think it's shocking, but I think it's telling of this moment. I mean, what is that in terms of dollar amounts that's being wiped out of the share price today? It's massive. I mean, why delay? Probably because the thing sucks. Right? Is there any other reason you delay a model that you would otherwise release? The model is, in my opinion, probably not testing well enough to be as competitive as the top 3 to 5 models that are out there, and so you don't release something that you know is going to get slapped down by the media and by the experts, and so you just hold off on it. But I think the price reaction to me is kind of shocking, given how little this means to Alphabet's business today.
4: Yes, but I think the big thing

0: thing that, like, where I've gotten to on AI at this point is the reason why the companies are spending money trying to develop these frontier models is very much because they want the models to be good enough that they can develop the next iteration. Because they're kind of looking at it like, hey, if we can spend all this money to develop this now, then we can spend less because the model will develop itself in the future. But we're not there yet, and that's what like all the big guys are saying now. They're saying like we're not there yet, but you know, we think we can get there at some point in the next couple of years. And maybe that's true, maybe that isn't. But it's also just this thing where, again, it's this race because you're pretty much saying, okay, we're going to spend all this money developing data centers, and we hope that the models are good enough to, you know, get the cost down for us to run these, you know, in the future. But in the meantime, we just got to keep spending all this money on data centers that isn't profitable for us right now.
1: Yeah, you brought up a point during the last segment, Chuck, which was, you know, today the idea of some new upstart Chinese model isn't all that important because no U.S. company or probably any other developed nation company is likely to use that model in the short term. But I'll point out again, when it comes to equity markets, the thing they care about is not what's happening in the most recent quarter or what happened 3 months ago. It's what investors believe is going to happen a year from now, 2 years from now, or 2 days from now, but in the future. And I gotta say, if there's one thing that the rest of the world, Europe especially, but also, you know, good parts of Asia as well, have proven to me, it's that when it comes to Chinese technology or products, they will use it so long as it is cheap. I think about the Germans and their car industry and what they've done there. And so I'm
0: Different
1: not.
0: market. That's a B2C transaction. That is will random, you know, Claude, you know, I can't even think of like a good French name right now. Will, you know, Sven Svenberg buy a Chinese EV? Fine. But will Sven Svenberg

0: Qualcomm company, Huawei, that's been around for, you know, 15, 20 years, and finally is making inroads into, you know, Europe now.
1: Mm-hmm.
0: And it's, you have to get to a certain scale before corporate anything trusts it generally.
1: Yep.
0: There's a reason why IBM stock did as well as it did for, you know, 30, 40 years. Longer than that, 60, 70 years. The reason was, hey, like the old adage, hey, you never get fired by buying IBM. Like, businesses are stodgy. Like, they don't want to take risk on something that runs their business. What? Imagine that, let's say that General Motors, just as an example, says, you know what? These moonshot AI guys, they seem like the real deal. We're going to use the Kimi V3 model. What if, like, they wake up one day and moonshot's just gone? Like, they're just not in business anymore, and now GM can't use their LLM, and everything's housed on it. Like, that's the risk.
1: Yeah.
0: And so that's why I think there has to be a certain maturity of the companies and the models before it's really a threat. But it's also the piece that is still being missed is, guys, OpenAI 2 weeks ago said that they were going to start competing on price. OpenAI is one of the companies that corporate America will trust now. Like, they're a household name.
1: Yep.
0: And so if one of those companies is saying, yep, we got to compete on price, it's not just random, you know, Chinese startups saying it. It's OpenAI, like the...
1: Well, it's almost the Google effect. It's the Google.

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0: Netflix reported earnings after the bell yesterday. The stock is down 9%, not because the earnings were bad, but because they were in line. Netflix doesn't really give a ton of guidance going forward at this point. And they also

0: also said that they were going to pull back on the frequency by which they release data about viewership of their programs. And so when you meet expectations in a highly priced market and tell people you're not going to tell them as much data about what's going on, the obvious interpretation is, hey, you guys are still having trouble trying to keep eyeballs the same way you have been for the last year. And this has been kind of a theme that's popped up a lot where we've seen, you know, one season of a Netflix show comes out and season two doesn't get as many eyeballs on it. And I got to be honest, I think it's a really simple problem that Netflix has. They release very short shows that are like 6 to 10 episodes. The cadence often has huge gaps between seasons of like 2 to 3 years. And as a result, people watch it over the course of a weekend and then forget about it by the next time and they've moved on to something else.
1: Do you agree with the statement from the CFO? Because I'm not sure I'm there. Executives emphasized on a call with analysts Thursday that the company still has room for growth, noting that it only makes up 5% of TV market share globally. Quote, "We believe that we have lots and lots of runway ahead of us."
0: No.
1: You know, that's the China argument. Hey, if we can just get another percentage point of the global TV market, then look at the amazing, the amazing business model we'll have. I'm sorry, Netflix. Like, you are in the homes that you are going to get at this point. Your path to more revenue and more profitability is new business segments, like what you're doing with live sports, which I kind of hate, or raising prices. I don't know how much of your business is going to be about capturing a larger share of the global TV market.
0: Netflix in 2021, their mid-tier product, okay, their standard ad-free plan, was $13.99. Today it's $19.99. I did the math on this.
1: Oh.
0: And I love the math. That's a 42% increase over 5 years, which is about a 7% annualized rate of growth, 7 to 7.5. Over the last 5 years, Netflix's revenue has grown by 12.6%, which means that of that revenue growth, only 5% is organic annual growth. A company growing its sales by 5% organically is fine, but it's a mature company at this point.
1: Right.
0: Like, that's what they are, and that's totally fine. The problem for Netflix is that they are still trading at, you know, 6x sales, and they're still priced, 22x earnings, which in this market isn't crazy. Again, the margins are fine. Like, they're a profitable company, but you don't get those higher multiples on earnings unless you can prove that you're going to grow earnings faster than low double digits, with most of that being pricing. So I just look at it, and they're a perfectly fine company, but the growth has clearly slowed. And I think they've also gone through a change in sentiment regarding their content. 10 years ago, is it fair to say that, like, self-produced Netflix content, you would look at it and you'd be like, yeah, it's pretty high quality. This was when, like, they had, what was the Kevin Spacey show?
2: House of Cards.
0: House of Cards, and they had, like, a couple other ones that were, like, pretty high quality shows. And now, the way that I think a lot of Netflix shows and movies are talked about is slop. You know, it's just like they're very generic. They all have the same look. Netflix has told its content producers, hey, we want you to make this as if the person is listening to it in the background and not watching it. And I think that, at least personally, I view the quality of Netflix shows as not as strong as it used to be. And got to be honest, if it weren't for the fact that I'm paying for my parents' Netflix, like, on my subscription as an add-on, I probably would cancel the thing because I don't think it's worth the cost.
3: Many people assume that if an asset is irrevocable, it's completely out of their hands. Well, that's not necessarily the case. Cushing & Dolan's new guide, Unlocking the Power of Irrevocable Medicaid Trusts, explains how these trusts can help protect certain assets from the cost of long-term care while still allowing you to retain important rights and flexibility. The guide breaks down some of the common misunderstandings about irrevocable trusts and how they actually work. It explains why many families use these trusts as part of a broader plan to help preserve assets for future generations.

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12: Hi everyone, I'm Mark Rosenthal. Here's what's happening overnight. A clear start, then clouds increase late at night. It'll be mild, it'll be dry. Temperatures by morning about 65. Tomorrow we're talking variable clouds and hot sun. It'll be near 90. There could be some afternoon showers and storms firing up. Sunday, lots of sunshine, mild and dry weather, temperatures around 84. That's my forecast. I'm Mark Rosenthal.
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3: Hi, this is Chuck and Mike from the Armstrong Advisory Group, and our new guide this month is titled Talking to Your Kids About Inheritance. Mike, what are some of the considerations for what needs to be brought up in conversations with your kids about their potential inheritance?
4: Well, first things first, I don't think it's always necessary that you do have the conversations. But just beware that if you don't, it can lead to confusion after the fact, especially if it's a non-equal distribution of assets. It can oftentimes lead to infighting. We've all seen that one before. And it can oftentimes lead to people making financial decisions because they're unaware of an inheritance that could be coming that might have been different had they been aware that someday, hey, this might be coming my way.
3: They're never easy conversations to have, but they're typically easier before there's a crisis as opposed to having to have them during or after the crisis.
4: Well, I mean, to put it plainly, at a certain age, you might not be able to explain the decisions, yeah. And that can lead to even tougher conversations. But what I would urge people is to, you know, think about how to have those conversations, because like I said, on more than the number of occasions that I would like to see, I have seen inheritances tear families apart. Unfortunately, that's what money can do to people. And if you have those conversations up front and early on, it can at least go a long way to potentially prevent that.
3: The guide is titled Talking to Your Kids About Inheritance, and you can request it by calling 800-393-4001. 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
5: Chuck, Mike, and Zucker with you here today on the Financial Exchange, and stocks are down. Womp womp. The S&P 500 is off 65.

0: bottled water and soda.
1: Lottery tickets.
0: Like, and lottery tickets and cigarettes. Like, that's where the money is made. It's not on the gas. Like, gas prices get you to stop. They make their money selling you the stuff inside.
1: Mm.
0: So here's the deal. Gas prices are a function primarily of two things. Number one is the thing that we all, you know, pay attention to, the price of crude oil, which as of right now, again, is back up to, you know, almost $81 for West Texas Intermediate. It's about a 20% bump since last since a couple weeks ago.
1: Yep.
0: So that's part of this. The other part is something that most people are not familiar with. We've talked about it on our show, but it's called the crack spread. And cracking is the term for the process that turns crude oil into refined product. Mike, when's the last time you went to a gas station and bought any crude oil?
1: I have not ever done
0: that. Tucker, you ever buy any crude?
2: Can't say that I have, Chuck.
0: No, you're a pretty refined guy. I respect that about you.
2: Mm-hmm.
0: So here's the thing. None of us buy crude oil unless you're like an energy trader. And then, like, even then, you probably never take delivery. None of us buy crude oil. We survive by using refined product. And here's what's happened with crack spreads, which the crack spread is the difference between the price the refinery pays for crude and what the buyer pays for the refined product. The most common one is the 3-2-1 crack spread. Take 3 barrels of crude, turn it into 2 of gas and 1 of diesel. So here's what we're seeing right now. From basically late 2023 through early 26, that 3-2-1 crack spread sat in a pretty comfortable range between $15 and $25 most of the time. Occasionally it would get a little lower, occasionally a little higher, but that was kind of the range it was in. The 3-2-1 crack spread today is north of $70 a barrel. You heard me right, 70. It's basically tripled since the start of the Iran conflict. There are two reasons for this. The first, there are a bunch of refineries within the Persian Gulf that are offline because they don't know if they can get the product out. And so you don't just like turn on and like produce a bunch of gas if you can't put it anywhere. You stop. So that's number one, is you have a bunch of refineries in the Middle East offline. Piece number two is Ukraine, in order to try to, you know, repel Russian attacks over the last couple months, has taken to a much more aggressive strategy of launching hundreds of drones deep into Russia, specifically targeting Russian oil refineries. About 40% of Russia's refinery capacity is offline now, to the point where Russia, again, this is Russia, remember, Russia has banned the export of gasoline and diesel because they just don't have enough internally, even because so many refineries are offline because of Ukrainian drones. So what you have here is not oil companies waking up and just saying, hey guys, do you guys think we could like be a little greedier? Like, no, like, let's be honest. Every large publicly traded company is always greedy.
1: Yeah.
0: I don't have a problem with that. That's fine. Like, that's the nature of the beast. It is our job as consumers, and partly you can make a case for, hey, the regulatory apparatus, in order to encourage competition, when you have more competition, it acts as a natural cap on greed, because if you get too greedy, someone comes in and eats your profit, and then it's gone. So ultimately, this is not oil companies waking up and refiners waking up being like, hey, let's be greedy. It's
1: disruption.
0: It's the end buyer saying, hey, I still need X million barrels of gasoline today in order to meet consumer demand. Fine, there's fewer refineries. Think about it from a supply and demand perspective. If there's less supply of gasoline and the same demand, what happens? Price goes up. So that's why that crack spread has been widening. The interesting piece to me, sorry, Michael, last spot, is that this month is where we've seen crude oil prices move from 68 up to 81. Despite that move up in crude prices, crack spreads have still widened because that refinery capacity is just so tight. And this is why, even if you see crude prices come down, until there is improvement on the refinery side, it's like you're not going to see gas prices fall the same way that you normally would.
1: Yeah. China's another piece of this puzzle, too. They have been a major lever in keeping oil prices, crude oil prices, lower. They've been buying less of this stuff on the open market. As part of that strategy, it also seems that they are exporting less of the refined stuff that they make domestically and keeping it more.

0: of that in their country as well. And so, once again, you have Middle Eastern refineries that are offline. You have Russian refineries that are offline. You have Chinese refineries that are online, but not necessarily exporting quite as much. Perhaps because they don't have as much oil to refine. Perhaps because they just want to keep it strategically in their reserves.
1: And this, you know, the question that gets raised then is, okay, like, why doesn't China spool up their refineries? Here's the thing. If they do, maybe then they have to start importing that 5 million barrels a day of crude again. And there's enough tightness in crude markets now that maybe crude goes parabolic to the upside. Like, there's no buffer anywhere at this point. Like, we've eaten through it over the first half of the year. And so anywhere that you look, unless you get Hormuz open and flowing again the way it was a couple weeks ago, fine, but ideally the way that it was earlier in the year, until you get that, you can't relieve this problem that we have. Like, there's no way to do it. You know, U.S. refineries right now, the U.S. gets... The U.S. gets divided up into what are called PADD. P-A-D-D is the terminology. There's five PADDs in the U.S. It stands for Petroleum Administration for Defense Districts. Like a lot of economic things, it came out of the World War II era because the U.S. government was trying to figure out how to get oil and refined product to where it needed to in the country. The Gulf Coast PADDs, PADD 3, has been running at over 100% capacity for basically the last month now, which means they're pretty much like these systems are not built to run this hot for this long. And so it's just like they're trying to produce as much as they can. And they can only do that for so long because, again, when you run over your normal stated capacity, you are very much stressing your system to a pretty, you know, significant extent.
0: Right.
1: Let's take a quick break here. When we return, let's talk about airlines and airline credit cards and the business that has become for the companies.
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0: time for some Friday trivia here on the Financial Exchange. And earlier this week, Spain beat France in the World Cup semifinals. The two countries share a 387-mile border that is briefly interrupted by a tiny country of 87,000 people. So our trivia question today, our Friday trivia question, is what is the name of the country that sits between Spain and France? Once again, what is the name of the country that sits between Spain and France? 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Once again, the second correct response to text us to the number 617-362-1385 will win that t-shirt. 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
1: Mike, we got a great piece in the Wall Street Journal that kind of explains some of the economics of airlines and their associated credit cards. It's titled, "A Monster Pile of Airline Points is Supercharging Summer Travel." And here's the deal. If you ever look around and you see those offers for like, hey, sign up for this United card and get 60,000 miles, or sign up for this Delta card and get 50,000. Those miles, are like, they're not just free. Like, someone had to pay for them, and that someone is the credit card issuer. Airlines love this because basically what happens is you sign up for their credit card, and Chase or PNC or Bank of America or whoever the backing institution is says, great, we're going to buy a bunch of miles from the airline, and so the airline gets a bunch of revenue for the purchase of the miles. It then also locks that customer more into using the airline, because with the card, often you get perks like, hey, here's a free checked bag or a free drink or this or that. And so airlines like it because it is revenue that is coming into them and more brand loyalty. The credit card issuers like it because it gets them a customer they might not have had otherwise. And so overall, it's a pretty nice little symbiotic relationship that exists here.
2: It is. It also does something that just infuriates me as a customer, which is makes the actual price of something utterly confusing, right? Like, I have no idea how to navigate the points systems as a customer here. Therefore, I rarely use the points that I accumulate on airlines, and I feel as though navigating the point systems for these credit cards and airlines rewards programs is among the most confusing things, to the point that, you know, the points guy, somebody on social media, has built his own business around, you know, tricks and tips for how to use this stuff. But clearly, you know, a lot of folks choose to use their credit cards in this way, select credit cards based on things like access to the lounges within airports, and want to make their travel easier, somewhat discounted, and more exclusive using these credit cards. And I think the exclusivity piece is the real hook with a lot of this stuff, it seems. The lounges at these airports have exploded over the last 10 years. And, you know, more and more people are willing to pay up for premium seats, lounge access, things along those lines, to the point that even Southwest is needing to build lounges at some of these airports.
1: Yeah, it does really speak to, again, we've covered this a lot, where, hey, in the 2000s and 2010s, it was how low can you get the cost of your product? That was what sold for airlines. Today, it's, hey, there are, you know, most people are still competing on price, but the place that airlines are making their money is with wealthy boomers and with, like, that top 1% segment of the population that is willing to pay for those premium products.
2: I gotta be honest, the lounge thing, I've been inside one before with my brother-in-law. I don't have lounge access at airports. I don't fly all that frequently in the first place, but it directly goes against my single goal when going to the airport, which is get there with just enough time to get through security and literally walk on the plane. I recognize there's delays and all sorts of things, but like, we all have family who insist on getting to the airport 4 hours ahead of time.
3: That's me.
2: Tucker. And the idea of that just makes my skin crawl. Like, I want to be coasting through the airport, barely making my flight, let alone

0: not stopping at.
1: Why do you want that stress?
2: Yeah, why would you want that?
1: Does that motivate you? Is that like?
0: Yeah, that's what I hate spending extra time at the airport.
2: Grab a bite before the flight. Grab a
1: beer
2: a
1: too.
2: Beers.
1: Like, you know, what's yeah. I'm very much on Tucker's approach. Like,
0: no, not for me.
1: Hey, like, I'm gonna get to the airport. I don't do 4 hours early. Like, I'm not.
0: No, nobody does. Like I'm exaggerating.
1: But like when
2: 2 hours early?
1: When people complain about sitting at the airport for too long, I'm kind of like, I don't know, what's the big deal? Like, if I'm traveling with my kids who are, you know, both under the age of 6 right now, yeah, I've got to figure out some stuff for them to do. But, like, I don't have to do anything once I'm there. It's just, okay, sit here and you get a meal every few hours and you grab a drink or two and yeah. I don't know, it's fine.
0: I don't know, maybe it's a competition for me, I'm not sure.
2: What do you mean, a competition?
0: It's a
2: challenge?
0: I got to the airport 45 minutes ahead of time and still made my flight. Yeah, baby. I'm not sure. I might have a defect.
2: I think that's it.
1: I think you need another hobby, Mike.
2: He's holding a stopwatch.
1: You know? Yeah, but that's fine. AI story. AI isn't destroying entry-level jobs. It's changing them. I got to be honest, no, it is destroying entry-level jobs.
0: Okay, lay it out for me, Chuck. How?
1: Like, you see this with, like, how law firms are talking about hiring, just as an example. You see this with how advertising agencies are talking about hiring. It's absolutely destroying entry-level jobs. Is it doing it broadly enough for it to matter to the economy? No, okay. But it is happening.
0: Sure, yeah, okay. It's destroying some entry-level jobs, no doubt. Fair enough. I thought you were going down the route of this is changing the workforce in a meaningful way for the economy. And there, I'm not sure there's much evidence. But I also land at, even if it's destroying some entry-level jobs, Chuck, advertising agencies and lawyers are not going to suddenly only hire 50-year-olds with 20 years of experience.
1: Well, those won't exist.
0: Precisely. That's kind of my point. So it can't permanently destroy entry-level jobs because you will someday have advertising designers who die off or retire. And so where's the rest of them going to come from?
1: Mike, when have we ever thought that far ahead in our decision-making?
0: I know. Yeah. Yeah.
1: You know, like, there's a reason. Like,
0: I long for the day where we have a shortage of lawyers, though.
1: I mean, look, we've been longing for that since the days of Shakespeare. This is a thread that goes back throughout human history. Even though I will say, like, you know, sometimes I think lawyers are underappreciated. I've gotten to that point where they're so disrespected that maybe they're undervalued. Mm. But that's neither here nor there. Let's take a quick break. When we come back, we get the trivia answer in Wall Street Watch.
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0: The most important part of an inheritance isn't always the money. It's the legacy you leave behind. Hi, this is Mike Armstrong from the Armstrong Advisory Group. For many families, an inheritance represents more than assets. It reflects a lifetime of hard work, values, and the hope of helping future generations. Our new guide, Talking to Your Kids About Inheritance, explains why sharing your intentions can be just as important as the estate plan itself. The documents may determine

0: plan. You don't know whether you're going to get sick or not get sick. But by the same token, when you're 65 and you're doing your planning, you also might not make it past the 5 years. 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So getting the clock started is always better than not having the clock started.
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1: Seeing another tech sell-off today to close out the week, driven by global pullback in chip makers and ongoing worries about spending on AI. Right now, the Dow is down only 40 points. S&P 500 down nearly 0.75%. NASDAQ down by 1.4%. Russell 2000 is down about 0.5%. 10-year Treasury yield down 3 basis points and is at 4.53%. And oil up about 3%, trading at $81 a barrel. Alphabet down by 2% after Bloomberg reported that Google is months behind schedule on delivering its flagship AI model Gemini 3.5 Pro, as the company has been taking time to try to improve its capabilities. Meanwhile, Netflix shares are sinking 8% after the streaming giant posted its weakest revenue growth in years in the second quarter. Netflix said it expects revenue and profit gains too slow in the current quarter. Elsewhere, SpaceX down by 5% after it aborted the launch of its Starship mega rocket due to some of the engines not starting. Elon Musk said the company will try again in the coming days. And with today's moves, Apple has overtaken Nvidia as the world's most valuable company, which Nvidia held that title since May of 2025. I'm Tucker Silva, and that is Wall Street Watch. And in the previous segment, we asked you the Friday trivia question: what is the name of the country that sits between Spain and France? And that would be Andorra. And Patty in Rutland, Mass. is our winner today, taking home a Financial Exchange Show t-shirt. Congrats to Patty. She has won a Financial Exchange Show t-shirt. 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
4: Mike, let's talk about this piece from MarketWatch, The Unretirement Trap, How Retirees Can Protect Their Golden Years from Inflation.
5: This is a silly piece, Chuck.
4: Okay, let's not talk about it.
5: No, let's talk about it. But, like, they try and summarize all the ways that you can prepare for effectively not running out of money in retirement. And I'm not trying to, you know, do a disservice to any one of them, but the what you have to do is you have to expect the unexpected and be prepared and do some actual legwork. And no single list of four different items is going to get you there if you're on the cusp of retirement. Yeah, it'd be really good if you could avoid big tax mistakes. You should plan to live longer. You should, you know, be ready for higher inflation. But no list of four items is going to ensure that you will not run out of money or run the risk of running out of money in retirement. You have to do, if you want to feel self-assured, some pretty comprehensive planning. Like, I'm sorry, there is not a single rule like the 4% rule that's going to get you there. Because you know what? You could do everything on this list, Chuck, and then your spouse develops dementia and needs a lot of care later in life, and all went out the window because you didn't prepare for that.
4: Yeah, it's very much, look, if you're trying to get prepared, we talk about this a lot. If you're trying to prepare for retirement and get your ducks in a row,

0: You don't do that as you're on the cusp of retirement. You do it 10 years before. That's just how it is. Like, and if you're already within that window where you're getting closer, it's like, okay, like every day that you can speed up that plan and getting in place is additional time that you have to fix any problems before you finally get there.
1: Yeah,
0: but once you get there, again, like it's not like you get to retirement and like that's it, but. Okay, like, you have less time to adjust because now you're likely withdrawing from a portfolio at that point. Like, you can still, tweak things, but it doesn't have... It's like when we talk about the Social Security system. If we had fixed it 15 years ago, you could do way smaller tweaks over a longer period of time and end up in a good spot.
1: Yeah.
0: If you wait until 2032 to fix it, well, you're going to have to do bigger changes and you're right up against it. So I think ultimately retirement is just like that. You plan in advance, and then, you've got to be able to adapt as things happen because it never goes exactly according to plan. But the time to do retirement planning is not as you're entering retirement. It's 10 to 15 years before.
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0: Piece in the Wall Street Journal. Boomers were supposed to downsize. They're buying bigger homes instead. My parents did this at first when they retired, actually.
3: I find it so funny.
0: I grew up in like a 2,400 square foot home, I think it was. And when my parents decided to move to North Carolina for about 8 or 9 years, they moved into one that was like 500 square feet bigger. And I'm like, what are you guys doing? Like, it's just the two of you. And
1: what was their answer?
0: They didn't give me like a good one. They were just like, well, this is the house that like we wanted. I'm like, okay. But like, it wasn't like, oh, we needed single floor living. Like, I grew up in a ranch. Like, we had no second floor.
1: Mm-hmm.
0: So it wasn't like that. It wasn't... It just was the house that they wanted, and I don't know. Like they never gave me a good answer.
1: Did they have regrets about it?
0: No. The only reason that they moved out of that house eventually was they decided to move back up here from North Carolina. They're the one retiree that decided, okay, this isn't for us. Let's move back north. But no, like they didn't have regrets about buying the house or anything. They were just like, yeah, we wanted to move back.
1: Yeah, we're seeing more and more of this, and.
0: Admittedly, when they moved back, they went into a townhome, which I think was the right thing. It made more sense.

0: reduction in the average size of new construction
1: yep.
0: just because costs had gone up so much. Part of it is, look, the cost of land is so high. Okay, if you are buying, you know, land and you're putting, you know, the house on X number of acres, you know, an eighth of an acre, a quarter, a third, okay, like, there's only... You can't justify, like, a two-bedroom house with that price because the land is such a big cost now and construction costs and permitting are so high. It's tough to get there in a lot of cases.
1: Yeah.
0: So it's hard to do small construction is kind of what I
1: Unless it's going to
0: there.
1: Be attached. And there's
0: yeah.
1: a lot of folks
0: yeah.
1: that find that unappealing. So that's kind of what we're landing with now.
0: Let's take a quick break. When we return, let's do...

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10: Mike, do you mind if I kick things off for Stack Roulette? I actually have two stories I want to do.
11: Hit it.
10: Number one, I think we need to get rid of lettuce.
9: It is kind of useless when you think about it.
10: The only thing lettuce is good for is
9: E. coli?
10: Getting sick.
9: Yeah.
10: No, not E. coli in this case.
9: Yep.
10: Yeah. This case, it's cyclosporiasis.
9: Yeah, whatever that is.
10: It says that it can cause explosive diarrhea and vomiting in the Wall Street Journal article. So it sounds like E. coli. Look.
12: To be fair, is that really different than the average Taco Bell experience?
10: That's yes. What I was Mike, gonna say. Michael.
11: Are we sure it's the lettuce?
10: Michael, as a Taco Bell aficionado, as someone who tried to stay in the Taco Bell hotel 7 years ago, it is not the common experience, okay? Lettuce, on the other hand, any time that you hear about, well, they found E. coli somewhere.
12: It is always the lettuce. What is going on with that?
10: Nine out of ten times, it's the romaine. And the other one, it's like, okay, it's like this other branch of lettuce. But romaine in particular, along with ticks, needs to be eradicated. Mm. Like, just get rid of both of them, and we'll be fine.
11: Mosquitoes,
10: too. Now, mosquitoes, I don't mind. Like, they're
11: oh, yeah,
10: fine.
11: I don't mind mosquitoes.

0: Mosquitoes, yeah, they're great. Yeah.
1: A mosquito, like, is,
2: if there, the by the way, if there ever is a species that's going to take humans out, it's those ticks, man. Oh.
0: Yeah, I got Lyme disease twice, baby. Going for three.
1: Does it cancel out?
0: No, it just makes me more effed up.
1: Oh, sorry to hear that. So, number one, we got to get rid of the lettuce. I'm sorry, but we can't do it. It's not good. Number two, the Odyssey debuted yesterday.
0: Yep.
1: As of right now on Rotten Tomatoes, and again, like it's not early anymore. Like the movie's out. 96% from critics, 97%.
2: Really?
1: From audience. So I have tickets for Monday in Providence on the 70mm IMAX, and I'm all kinds of excited for it.
0: A group of my buddies went last night, and they said they regretted going to the 9:30 show just because it
1: too
0: runs
1: late.
0: 2 hours and 50 minutes.
1: I thought about going last night also.
0: But they said it was good, and they would not give me any more details.
1: Yeah, I saw there was a 10 o'clock showing, and I was like, could I go like twice in a week? And I was like, no, don't go 10 o'clock, you idiot. You're normally asleep like 2 hours before that.
2: I saw a fairly good Onion article of Matt Damon defending his promotion of Duncan in the Odyssey, and he's just going off to war carrying a box of Joe.
1: That is good. My question to both of you. So this obviously has like fantastic reviews on you know, Rotten Tomatoes and everything. What is the worst movie you've ever seen in theaters?
0: Oh, man. Speaking of Matt Damon, it was one with he and I think it was called The Good Prophet, I want to say. It was some with De Niro. I fell asleep during it. The Good Shepherd. That's what it was. It was 2006, and it was just awful. It was so bad. It was De Niro, Angelina Jolie, Alec Baldwin, Joe Pesci, William Hurt, Matt Damon. Phenomenal cast.
2: Yeah.
0: Oh, my God, was it a bore.
2: I don't have a name.
1: Looks like
2: yet,
1: that was 56% on Rotten Tomatoes.
0: Such a bore.
1: Discreet, idealistic, and intensely loyal, Edward Wilson finds that the service in the OSS and later as a founding member of the CIA is the perfect career for a man of his talents. My worst one might actually be one of the worst movies ever made. Battlefield Earth, back in 2000.
2: Oh, wow.
0: Yeah, that's...
1: I was like a sci-fi guy growing up and everything, so I was like, oh, like this sounds fine. Like, you know, John Travolta.
0: That's famous for being bad.
1: Not only bad, Tucker. Rotten Tomatoes?
0: Zero, right?
1: 3%.
0: Oh.
1: Metacritic gave it a score of 9 out of 100. And audience polled by audiences by CinemaScore gave it an average grade of D+. It performed terribly. It cost $44 million, which in 2000 was like a decently sized movie. It only made $29 million worldwide. And honestly, was just absolutely awful. Despite having, like, a few, like, pretty decent people in the cast. Like, you know, it had Travolta towards the tail end of his career. Forrest Whitaker was in it. But, like, it just... To be honest, like, one of the worst movie experiences of my life. The worst. Like, it was just awful.
2: I want to talk about futures trading sites that are posing as gambling sites that are just going off the rails at this point. So I'll be the first to admit that I was and still actually am pretty comfortable with the idea of sports gambling being available and regulated. I do recognize, though, that I might just be off on this, and I see what it's doing to young people and the debt that they are going into. But the stuff that is happening on Kalshi, Polymarket, and elsewhere is just getting out of control. So I think everyone saw the teleprompter guy for the White House being investigated by, was it Kalshi?
1: Yes.
2: He was making bets on what the president...
1: Or Polymarket, one of the two.
2: Yeah, he was making bets on what the president was going to see in his say in his upcoming speech, which he got early access to. And so they very, very easily identified who it was, what he was doing, and he, you know, made $100,000, which, how stupid do you have to, like, how much do you make in that job? It's got to be a fair bit of money.
1: I don't think it's very much.
2: But
1: you think you're making $1 million running the teleprompter?
2: Of course not, but to only earn $100,000 on these trades that you are making, like, that is just so stupid. But two, to allow someone to gamble on that, of course you're going to get insiders. And now Kalshi wants to come in for biopharma, allowing prediction markets for clinical trials and FDA approvals, which I wonder who's going to be betting on that stuff. This stuff

0: I don't think they're useful for anything. I don't think that they are particularly accurate because most of the time it's like three people trading like $400 between them, if that. And so I just...
1: Yeah, shut it down. Shut it down.
0: I'm done with them. I'm done. Like, we did the experiment. It's not for us. But apparently we're still good with the lettuce, too. So I guess we'll just go with it. We're going to take a break for the entire weekend. Hope you all enjoy. Hope the haze from the Canadian wildfires disperses. And we'll see you on Monday. Hi, this is Chuck and Mike from the Armstrong Advisory Group. We've got a guide available this month. It's titled Talking to Your Kids About Inheritance. And Mike, one of the pieces that I think needs to be focused on in this discussion is how long-term care situations may influence what kind of inheritance is able to be passed on and what plans are for long-term care.
1: Yeah, we all know the vast majority of people do not carry long-term care insurance, whether for right or wrong, that is the case. And so having an understanding with the kids, not only of, you know, who's in charge of making medical decisions, but how you expect that those medical decisions could affect a future inheritance and what to prioritize, right? Maybe there's a family home that's always been in the family that you want to make sure is passed along, and valuing that appropriately compared to retirement accounts or something else can be confusing for children.
0: When we talk about the impact that long-term care costs can have on an inheritance, what's the scale that we're talking about these days?
1: Well, I mean, in Northeast, where this type of care is typically most expensive, you can be talking about pushing $200,000 a year on certain types of long-term care. Obviously, it can be done more affordably depending on your area and what type of care you are receiving. But in the most severe cases, it can ruin someone financially pretty rapidly. And so understanding that and having those conversations early is important.
0: The guide is titled Talking to Your Kids About Inheritance, and you can request it by calling 800-393-4001. 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
0: Hi, this is Chuck and Mike from the Armstrong Advisory Group. We've got a guide available this month. It's titled Talking to Your Kids About Inheritance. And Mike, one of the pieces that I think needs to be focused on in this discussion is how long-term care situations may influence what kind of inheritance is able to be passed on and what plans are for long-term care.
1: Yeah, we all know the vast majority of people do not carry long-term care insurance, whether for right or wrong, that is the case. And so having an understanding with the kids, not only of, you know, who's in charge of making medical decisions, but how you expect that those medical decisions could affect a future inheritance and what to prioritize, right? Maybe there's a family home that's always been in the family that you want to make sure is passed along, and valuing that appropriately compared to retirement accounts or something else can be confusing for children.
0: When we talk about the impact that long-term care costs can have on an inheritance, what's the scale that we're talking about these days?
1: Well, I mean, in Northeast, where this type of care is typically most expensive, you can be talking about pushing $200,000 a year on certain types of long-term care.

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1: The guide is titled Talking to Your Kids About Inheritance, and you can request it by calling 800-393-4001. 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
3: Hi, everyone. Mark Rosenthal. Here's what's happening overnight. A clear start, then clouds increase late at night. It'll be mild. It'll be dry. Temperatures by morning about 65. Tomorrow we're talking variable clouds and hot sun. It'll be near 90. There could be some afternoon showers and storms firing up. Sunday, lots of sunshine, mild and dry weather, temperatures around 84. That's my forecast. I'm Mark Rosenthal.
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11: 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If you need assistance in any of these areas or have a question about another issue that may affect your future, call 866-848-5699 to make an appointment. 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
12: Welcome into The Legal Exchange with Todd Lutsky. I'm Susan Powers, a financial advisor with the Armstrong Advisory Group, and I'm joined by Todd Lutsky, a partner with the law firm of Cushing & Dolan with a master's in taxation. Welcome, Todd. How are you today?
13: I am never better. You?
12: I'm great, thank you. What do you have for us this week?
13: A couple of things. We've got a Massachusetts, how about that? We're sticking around here.
12: Nice.
13: A Supreme Court case dealing with liens, Medicaid liens, a lifetime lien, an at-death lien, estate recovery. How long do you have to file your lien? If you file late, does Massachusetts still win? How does the MUPC, Massachusetts Uniform Probate Code, work? All that stuff is going to be addressed in here, along with lots of lessons on applying for Medicaid. Mm. And lastly, a real life story. This is one where the family came in. They're 75 and 79 years old, and they came in after they had already spent $150,000 on the nursing home because they were told by the nursing home that they were ineligible for Medicaid because they had too many assets. Ugh. Can you imagine?
12: Yep, I can.
13: Folks.
12: We've seen it time and time again.
13: I told them, yes, you have a lot of assets, but you're a married couple and you have a healthy spouse, and there's a lot of last-minute things we can do with the different kinds of assets you have, countable versus non-countable assets. I bet they didn't tell you that. They didn't tell you

0: sense, placed a lien because, and this is a lifetime lien because he's still living, because they determined that he could not return home. So they placed a lien on the house. The lien was on this Yarmouth home.
1: Mm-hmm.
0: Well, he ended up dying without a will. No planning at all. So he died intestate. The property was never sold. Fast forward to June of 2017.
1: Wow. Wait, 2008?
0: Yeah.
1: Wow.
0: June 2017. Yeah. Finally, Mary Ellen files a petition for probate. Wow. July 20th, 2018. The PR is appointed and the bond is approved. In August of 2018, within a month, MassHealth files a notice of claim and a death lien, an at-death lien. Remember, there's mm-hmm. a lifetime lien and a death lien. Okay. September 27, 2021, the property is sold, finally.
1: Wow.
0: And the money is held in escrow. The PR files a claim to strike the state's, both MassHealth's lien and claim against the estate. The trial court granted the motion. The lien, they said, is not applicable. Why? Because the property was not sold during life. That's the lifetime lien. It expires.
1: Mm.
0: And the claim against the estate, although he died before the effective date of the MUPC, the Mass Uniform Probate Code, the three-year rule applies. The three-year rule meaning you got to file a claim within 3 years.
1: You snooze, you lose.
0: That applied because it believed that it was retroactive. Remember, he died before the effective date of the MUPC, but this court believed that the MUPC three-year rule was retroactive and applied to this case, barring the claim.
1: So that was a new rule that was with the new MUPCs.
0: Right, 3 years from death. Right?
1: Yeah.
0: You didn't file. You're way beyond that. Well, the SJC decided that the lifetime lien must expire at death. So they affirmed the lower court on the lifetime lien. I agree with that.
1: Yeah.
0: They reversed on the MUPC issue, stating that it's the retroactivity of the three-year rule does not apply.
1: Right.
0: It was only prospective after 2012.
1: Mm-hmm.
0: Therefore, the old 50-year rule continued to apply, and MassHealth can recover from the sale proceeds of the property.
1: Which sounds right, unfortunately.
0: Sounds right. I mean, and that's if that's the rule, that's
1: years.
0: The rule. Yeah, they had a 50-year rule.
1: Wow.
0: So we're happy about the MUPC.
1: We're happy about the three-year rule, right?
0: Yeah, it's a much better rule. So that's a little bit about, you know, people think all these things that happen, like how does all this work? Look, here's how it works. It doesn't go away just because you go crawl under a rock and don't sell the house.
1: Right. You ignore things.
0: It doesn't work, folks. It's going to come out when you really try to sell the house because the buyer's attorney is going to discover all the lien problems and you can't transfer a good title to the seller
1: or to
0: the buyer.
1: With the rules currently, even if you waited 5 years to sell it, they would have already put their lien on. If they put their lien on within 3 years, then it's stuck.
0: Yeah, you just got to put the lien on.
1: Yeah.
0: So that's the difference, folks. Lots of stuff going on here. What can we learn from this? Well, procrastination never helps. This guy died without a will. He didn't have anything in place.
1: Mm-hmm.
0: I mean, at least if he had a trust in place. Look, here he had nothing, right? If they had thrown this Yarmouth property in a trust, it would have avoided probate. There would have been no liens. It would have been protecting the assets from the nursing home up front. There is no way to put a lien on the property once it's in the trust. You wouldn't have had to worry about a lifetime lien or a death lien or anything
1: mm-hmm.
0: or any probate. So it would have just been in the trust. Now, remember, why do they put the lifetime lien on? Well, it can be non-countable, but they're going to put the lien on it, remember. It's non-countable but lienable because if you decide to sell it during life, they want to get paid back.
1: Mm-hmm.
0: Sometimes kids get tired of maintaining the property, paying the real estate taxes, the utilities. Oh, we'll just sell it. Bad idea. There's a capital gain probably due, and you're going to have to pay the state back
1: because
0: there's a lifetime lien. However, as we've said before, the lien is your friend because at least it's, you know, probably it's running up at maybe 50% the rate of private pay.
1: Mm-hmm.
0: So having this lifetime lien or even a lien during life doesn't matter. It's helpful in this case. So what's going on here? What's this three-year rule? The new three-year rule is, again,

0: have 3 years after death to place a lien on the property. However, this person died before 2012. 50-year rule.
1: 50 years. That's crazy.
0: Now, why are these trusts, these Medicaid irrevocable trusts, so important? Not only are they avoiding probate and protecting assets from the nursing home, but, you know, the liens don't apply. You could have the property. You could sell the house during your life. 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If the kids want to sell, the money goes in the trust. The money then is protected.
1: Yeah.
0: It doesn't reset the 5-year waiting period. It doesn't do any of that. So you have so much more flexibility
1: and
0: with
1: control.
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4: Hi, this is Chuck and Mike from the Armstrong Advisory Group, and our new guide this month is titled Talking to Your Kids About Inheritance. Mike, what are some of the considerations for what needs to be brought up in conversations with your kids about their potential inheritance?
3: Well, first things first, I don't think it's always necessary that you do have the conversations. But just beware that if you don't, it can lead to confusion after the fact, especially if it's a non-equal distribution of assets. It can oftentimes lead to infighting. We've all seen that one before. And

0: saw this morning for January were slightly higher than expectations, but I would say within a rounding error of overall expectations for what we would see from the headline numbers. So let's start right there. Headline inflation up 0.5% month over month. I believe expectations were for a 0.4% increase. Year over year, 6.4% year over year. So a decline from last month, but again, slightly hotter than was anticipated, I believe.
1: Yeah, I think we'd been lulled into a sense in markets, not us, just collectively we, the whole country, investors,

0: 2263. Mr. Lutzky, how are you doing today?
1: I am never better. How are you doing?
0: Good. I've really been enjoying the World Cup over the last month or so. It's been fantastic.
1: I enjoy it, too.
0: I actually met a boy the other day who was half French and half Scottish.
1: Yeah? Who did he play for?
0: He's a wee lad.
1: That's good, yeah.
0: Yeah.
1: That's good.
0: It's been great. Todd, want to talk to you a little bit about Medicaid. And specifically, let's say that someone is going into a nursing home.
1: Yeah.
0: And is trying to have Medicaid cover the cost of said nursing home.
1: Yes.
0: What does a Medicaid application actually look like? Is it like a form you fill out at the DMV? Is it like taking the SATs? Like what is the Medicaid application? Like how does it work?
1: Yeah, you know, that's important. We talk so much about planning, Scott. I'm sorry, Scott.
0: I appreciate that. I appreciate Zach. That, Mike. Thanks, Rick.
1: Yeah. So, Chuck, we spend so much time, you know, talking about how to save assets from the nursing home with irrevocable trusts and whatnot. But inevitably, and I think you're right to bring it up, Chuck, that there's going to be assets that are either not in the irrevocable trust when, you know, you've done your planning because you can't put everything in there, or you've not done your planning and there's a whole lot of assets that are at risk. So either way, we have to face that when we're going through the Medicaid application process. And it's important to know that some assets are countable, some assets are not. You have to figure out what to do. Don't apply on your own. But the application process itself is so time-consuming. Like, one, you're going to need 5 years' worth of every bank statement, 5 years' worth of every investment statement, IRA statement, 401k statement. You're going to need 3 years of tax returns. You're going to need your birth certificate, your Social Security number. You're going to need your driver's license. You're going to need Medicare card. I mean, on and on you need to go. A deed to your house. You're going to need to show everything. Because they're looking to see if you made any transfers in the last 5 years. That's why I came up with the 5 years amount of bank statements and whatnot. They're looking to see if you've done anything to create a reason to deny you Medicaid benefits, right? And so once you fill out all that and you put all that information on the application, you have to support everything on that application with all this information, and then you send it in. And then they're going to sniff it over. And almost inevitably, no matter what you send in, they're going to come back to you in about 30 days and say, here's what else we're looking for. And then you're going to have 30 days to reply to that. And you can only then hope that you've got everything in order. You've met the financial eligibility requirements. You got the assets spent down the way you're supposed to. Then 30 days after that, so 90 days on a good day, you could probably get an approval if you're in order, or at least an answer back saying you're approved or denied. And now the key here is those 30-day windows, and this is why you don't want to apply on your own. First of all, you're not going to know how to save assets last minute if you do this, but if you don't have a lawyer. But more importantly, if you miss that 30-day deadline, you've lost an entire month, okay? And so that could cost you $15,000, $16,000, $17,000 because your ability to go back up to 3 months as you go through the application process would be lost. And so now you can only go back, you know, you've wasted a month, so now you have to go pay privately for that month. So, folks, lot involved. Good question, Chuck or Zach or whoever you are today on that.
0: Thanks, Steve. talking with Todd Lutzky from the law firm of Cushing & Dolan, this is your chance to ask Todd your estate planning questions live on air right now. Phone number 888-205-2263. Again, we usually have time for a couple of questions here. Still have some room there. So 888-205-2263 is the number for you to call. We're going to take a quick break, but when we return, we are going to get to your questions with Todd. That phone number is 888-205-2263. Again, it is 888-205-2263. 22.

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3: 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Now, Todd, it takes 5 years to protect your assets from the cost of long-term care. 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
4: The answer is absolutely yes, you should bother. And here's why, folks. There's people who maybe don't even start their planning until they're 80. It doesn't mean just because you're 80, you don't try, you don't plan, right? 85, you plan. You don't know whether you're going to get sick or not get sick. But by the same token, when you're 65 and you're doing your planning, you also might not make it past the 5 years. So just because you might not make it past the 5 years is not a reason to get this clock started. For example, lots of times when we put assets in the trust, we leave lots of assets outside the trust, especially IRA assets. So let's say you made it 3 years, but you had $200,000 in an IRA outside the trust. If I got $1 million worth of assets in the trust, I'm happy to spend $200,000 of my IRA to get past the remaining 2 years to get me protected from the nursing home with $1 million that went in there. So getting the clock started is always better than not having the clock started.
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0: says, I hold it in trust for the benefit of Phil, then it's not going to disturb your governmental benefits in any way because you don't own it yet. But if you took it all out at one time, it could impact your governmental benefits if you're asset-based. And I don't even understand exactly what benefits you're getting, but if you're asset-based benefits, meaning if you have more than $2,000, it might be considered a countable asset and could cause you a problem. My advice is read the will or read the trust and maybe take it out slowly as needed to take care of your expenses or make your life better in some way, but not all at once so as not to cause a problem with your governmental benefits. Hope that helps a little, folks. But I want to talk to you about the guide we're giving away as well this month as we're getting closer and closer to the end of the month, Unlocking the Power of Irrevocable Medicaid Trusts. We talked about the Medicaid application process, but you know what? It's a good idea to just get assets in here so they're protected. It explains in a very question and answer format that I keep adding new questions that I get from folks like you all the time as to how it works. You know, can I put money in? Can I take money out? How do I invest it? Is it there an income tax problem? Can I live in my house? Can I sell my house? Is there an income tax problem if I sell my house? Can I buy another one? Can I put rental property in? Folks, everybody wants to know how they work. If you've never knew whether these trusts are right for you, but you wanted to know, get the guide. When you're done reading it, I think you're going to have an answer one way or another. 866-848-5699 or LegalExchangeShow.com. You can download it there. 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You can download it right there. And go to Cushing Dolan PC, our Instagram page, for more information.
1: Todd, got another one here for you. Let's go to Sean in New Hampshire. Sean, what is your question for Todd Lutsky?
2: Yes, thanks for taking my call. My wife has full-blown dementia. Mm-hmm. We have two pieces of property that are in a trust, family trust, mm-hmm. and all the other accounts are, you know, if I pass, everything goes to her.
0: Joint.
2: And vice versa.
0: Yeah, joint.
2: And then after my wife passes, everything goes to the kids,
0: yep.
2: You know, equally. So what should I do to kind of change that? Because she wouldn't be able, if I pass, everything goes to her, but she's not capable of handling.
0: So I think the bigger question is twofold. One, are you worried about her? If she goes to a nursing home, are you covered to cover the cost of the nursing home, or do you want to know what happens if she...
2: No, that's no problem.
0: Good.
2: I just wanted to know how to handle if I pass first.
0: I would set, if you've got a family trust in place, what it said you did, I would make sure not only the properties are in there, but as many bank accounts and investment accounts that are non-IRA accounts, those can't go in, I would make the owner of those accounts the trust and get rid of the joint, okay? Because this family trust you have likely will have a trustee. Now, if she's not competent to serve as trustee, and she obviously won't be, then you'll have an alternate trustee, which is likely one of your children, and then the trust will be designed to take care of, hold the assets, and take care of your spouse with those assets through the trustee. So the trustee can help you accommodate that. And of course, it helps you avoid probate. It reduces estate taxes better the more assets you have in there. So make sure you get that tucked away first, and then you don't have a problem. And lastly, change the designated beneficiaries on your IRA, maybe not to go directly to your spouse, but instead into the trust, and then that'll be protected and used for your wife as well. So hope that helps.
1: Todd, got one more for you here. Let's go to Joe in Fitchburg. Joe, you're on with Todd Lutsky.
3: Hi, Todd. Thank you for taking my call. Sure. Thinking about selling a business, uh-huh. and it's in a trust.
0: Okay.
3: So how would I go about doing that?
0: Is the trust revocable?
3: I think it's irrevocable.
0: Oh, okay. So we need to really know that, number one. So if it's irrevocable, who are the shareholders of the business? The trust?
3: Myself. I own the business outright.
0: So

0: When you say you own the business, you own the stock in the business.
1: Yes.
0: Is it an S corp or a C corp?
1: It's not a corporation. It's an individual business.
0: Oh, so there's no stock. It's just a doing business as kind of thing.
1: Exactly.
0: Sole proprietorship.
1: Exactly.
0: Okay. So then it probably is not owned in an irrevocable trust, right? It can't be because you're the owner, you said.
1: Yes, exactly.
0: Right. All right. So it's not in a trust. So I think we got past that question already.
1: Okay.
0: And so now you're just basically selling your business, whatever it is. It's either going to be an asset sale or it's going to be a stock sale, right? So we're going to have to figure out what's the best income tax way to sell this. I mean, do you have account receivables? Do you have customer list? Do you have goodwill on the name? You know, or do I have a bunch of equipment that I want to sell so it's more of an asset sale? These are all things that, as you might imagine, this is going to be a little more complicated than you can answer in a few minutes on the radio. But the bottom line is get yourself a good tax lawyer, because how you structure the sale from a tax standpoint is going to make all the difference to you. In other words, can we allocate more of the sale proceeds to capital gain and less to what is ordinary income? That would make a big difference just in the rate structure. And that's going to be a function of what kind of sale is it. Again, asset sale or stock sale. So I think there's a lot of information you're going to have to provide to me or to whoever the lawyer is that you use about the sale. But you're right. You're spot on. You ought to definitely seek out counsel to get help on selling a business.
2: Mr. Lutsky, thank you so much for joining us today.
0: Yeah, always a pleasure. Thank you.
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0: expectations for what we would see from the headline numbers. So let's start right there. 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Year over year, 6.4% year over year. So a decline from last month, but again, slightly hotter than was anticipated, I believe.
1: Yeah, I think we've been lulled into a sense in markets, not us, just collectively we, the whole country, investors, however you want to think about that, had been lulled into the worth of

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1: Welcome back into the Legal Exchange with Todd Lutsky. I'm Susan Powers, a financial advisor with the Armstrong Advisory Group, and I'm joined, of course, by Todd Lutsky, a partner with the law firm of Cushing & Dolan with a master's in taxation. So, Todd, this month's guide, it's all about unlocking the power of irrevocable trusts. In the same fashion, this guide is all questions and answers. So I'm going to ask you questions. And let's see if your answers match the guide. How's that?
2: Rolling up my sleeves.
1: All right. So let's start with some pretty basic things. What type of assets should you actually retitle or transfer into one of these irrevocable Medicaid trusts?
2: And that's a fair question. First of all, it really can hold almost anything you want it to hold. It can hold your home.
1: Mm-hmm.
2: Rental property.
1: Yeah.
2: If you want to put that in. Vacation homes.
1: Mm-hmm.
2: Investment portfolios.
1: Mm-hmm.
2: Bank accounts. CDs. I'm not suggesting you throw all your money in, but
1: sure.
2: Any amounts of any of these things can be all retitled to this trust. But the one item that you really, or maybe two items you have to deal with separately. One item for sure would be qualified money.
1: So retirement accounts.
2: IRA or 401k, 403b, you know, the 457 plan.
1: Roths or traditionals.
2: Yeah, mm-hmm. you can't really transfer those in because you'd have to take them out of where they are, which generally results in a huge income tax mm-hmm. liability. So you kind of got to leave those alone.
1: Sure.
2: There's other ways to deal with it. And the other one that you most of the time don't put in the trust is life insurance, right? Because if you're making premium payments
1: mm-hmm.
2: and you don't own it because the trust owns it, then that's going to be a waiting period every time you pay the premium on the policy.
1: If you're still having to make premium payments, Todd, and it's owned by your trust and you have liquid assets in your trust, could the trust make those premium payments if you have cash
2: yeah,
1: in the trust?
2: I would say that's an option, right? So if you're one of the items we talked about putting in there is the investment portfolio.
1: Mm-hmm.
2: And you want to buy and sell things on the investment portfolio side, you can liquidate some money to pay yeah. the premium. That would be okay because
1: okay.
2: that's not creating a five-year waiting period.
1: Perfect. Okay.
2: So that's kind of the general rules of funding.
1: So I know that if I wrote you a check, it'll be a small check.
2: Yeah, small check.
1: Anything larger will just bounce.
2: True.
1: Yeah. So if I wrote you a big check, I'd have to do a gift tax return. I don't know if I'd have to do a transfer tax or not, but you transfer things to your trust, do you have to file gift tax returns and transfer taxes and all of that stuff?
2: Yeah, so I think that you're right. To make the analogy, if you wrote me a check for more than $19,000,
1: yeah.
2: remember that $19,000 is that freebie amount
1: yeah.
2: that doesn't require any reporting of any kind. But if you wrote a $100,000 check to me or to a child or to whoever you wrote it to,
1: mm-hmm.
2: yeah, that's arguably a taxable gift to the extent it's north of the $19,000.
1: Right.
2: And you would have to file the form is called a 709 gift tax return. You're not going to pay any gift tax, but you still got to file it. You just eat up some of your exemption. Transferring assets to these trusts, because remember, you could be transferring $1 million home.
1: Sure.
2: $700,000 vacation home you could be transferring
1: mm-hmm.
2: to these trusts. Those transfers are incomplete gifts the way this trust is designed. So you really aren't required to file. I mean, they say you should file, but there's no reason to file because it's not a gift.
1: Mm-hmm.
2: The asset in the trust is still going to be part of your estate when you die by design.
1: Yep.
2: For basis step up and things like that. So incomplete gift for gift tax purposes. Don't have to file anything. You're in good shape. Folks, these are just a few of the it's a flavor of the questions and answers that are in this guide. It's literally just like Susan's reading it. 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
1: So let's say you transferred your home into your irrevocable trust.
2: Good call.
1: Who's responsible for paying the expenses that are attributable to that home after it's been transferred into the house?
2: Well, you are.
1: Trust?
2: You are. Remember a second ago we just talked about this is not a completed gift.
1: Mm-hmm.
2: Yes, title changed, but you still kind of – there's language in the trust that says all the income that's generated belongs to you.
1: Yep.
2: So by having that retained right to the income means you have this retained right to live there. So if you're living there, you're going to be paying the bills, utilities, real estate taxes. I think that's what you mean.
1: Yes, exactly.
2: Right out of your own personal account, just like you used to.
1: So what if I have been using my investment account to pay, you know, the big things, you know, home improvements and real estate taxes, things like that for my home, and I've gone and I've transferred all of my investments into my trust, what happens then?
2: You could use money in the trust to maintain another asset in the trust.
1: Yeah.
2: You can do that. So you can use what's in the trust to pay the bills on the items that are in there. Or like you could even use the money in the investment portfolio in the trust and say, I want a new roof.
1: Yep.
2: You could pay a contractor to put a new roof on the house that's owned by the trust. Why?
1: Mm-hmm.
2: You're just investing money differently.
1: Yeah.
2: You're saying, I don't like this stock. I want a new roof.
1: Mm-hmm.
2: Fine. It's an investment. So things like that would be okay.
1: So kind of along those lines, Todd, we have a mutual client who is in the process of selling their what was their primary residence and now refurbishing their vacation home to make it their new primary.
2: Okay.
1: So they're going to actually be selling their primary home at the end of this month. So they're going to have, we've opened up brokerage accounts in the name of
2: both of these
1: trust.
2: Houses are in the trust.
1: Both of these houses are in their irrevocable trust. So we've opened up brokerage accounts in anticipation of receiving
2: money
1: proceeds from the sale of that home.
2: Perfect.
1: So now they are going to be renovating what will be their new primary residence. It's their existing vacation home.
2: Right.
1: Probably a couple $100,000 of expenses. So how does that look from a practical perspective? Like, how do they go about doing that?
2: Right. So I think what you're driving at, Susan, is it sounds like they're going to be using a lot of principal, not just income.
1: Yes.
2: Because these trusts are income-only trusts. They do allow you to get access directly from the trust for the income.
1: Mm-hmm.
2: Hey, just pay it out automatically into their personal account, and that's how it works. But Todd, this addition we're putting on or this renovation we're doing might be hundreds of thousands of dollars.
1: Yep.
2: If it is, that's principal. So I sell my home that I'm living in.
1: Yes.
2: And I now have, you know, $1 million in the house, in these trusts. That's principal, and the only way to use the principal is to hire a contractor.
1: Yep.
2: And the trustee of the trust would actually write checks out of the trust to the contractor, who then will pay their subs and do whatever they do to complete the process.
1: Mm-hmm.
2: So that principal is not coming out to you or the donor of the trust, which is not allowed.
1: Yep.
2: It's simply being used to purchase another or improve another asset that is in the trust.
1: So they haven't lost their flexibility to make this move whatsoever.
2: Haven't lost the flexibility. And you're going to learn also in the trust, folks, that in this guide, that there's no adverse income tax consequence to selling their old primary residence. They're still going to get the capital gains exclusion. 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
1: Todd Lutsky from the law firm of Cushing & Dolan, thank you so much.
2: Thank you, Susan. Always a pleasure.
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5: Hi, everyone. I'm Mark Rosenthal. Here's what's happening overnight. A clear start, then clouds increase late at night. It'll be mild. It'll be dry. Temperatures by morning about 65. Tomorrow, we're talking variable clouds and hot sun. It'll be near 90. There could be some afternoon showers and storms firing up. Sunday, lots of sunshine, mild and dry weather, temperatures around 84. That's my forecast. I'm Mark Rosenthal.
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7: 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If you need assistance in any of these areas or have a question about another issue that may affect your future, call 866-848-5699 to make an appointment. 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
8: 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Welcome, Todd. How are you today?
9: I am never better. You?
8: I'm great, thank you. What do you have for us this week?
9: A couple of things. We've got a Massachusetts, how about that? We're sticking around here.
8: Nice.
9: A Supreme Court case dealing with liens, Medicaid liens, a lifetime lien, an at-death lien, estate recovery. How long do you have to file your lien? If you file late, does Massachusetts still win? How does the MUPC, Massachusetts Uniform Probate Code, work? All that stuff is going to be addressed in here, along with lots of lessons on applying for Medicaid.
8: Mm.
9: And lastly, a real-life story. This is one where the family came in. They're 75 and 79 years old, and they came in after they had already spent $150,000 on the nursing home because they were told by the nursing home that they were ineligible for Medicaid because they had too many assets.
8: Ugh.
9: Can you imagine?
8: Yep, I can.
9: Folks,
8: we've seen it time and time again.
9: I told them, yes, you have a lot of assets, but you're a married couple and you have a healthy spouse, and there's a lot of last-minute things we can do with the different kinds of assets you have, countable versus non-countable assets. 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I mean, folks.
8: No, what they told them is, we'll help you apply for free just as soon as you spend down all of your
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9: your money.
8: Right?
9: So, folks, I will explain to you what we did for this family and how we got them eligible for Medicaid, even though there was no planning done. But, folks, I'm here to tell you about this guide for the month, Unlocking the Power of Medicaid Irrevocable Trust, so that you wouldn't have to deal with these last-minute techniques. Yes, they're there. And same thing with the Massachusetts case I'm going to talk about. We don't have to deal with estate recovery and liens

0: the property is sold, finally. Wow. And the money is held in escrow. The PR files a claim to strike the state's both MassHealth's lien and claim against the estate. The trial court granted the motion. The lien, they said, is not applicable. Why? Because the property was not sold during life. That's the lifetime lien. It expires. Mm. And the claim against the estate, although he died before the effective date of the MUPC, the Mass Uniform Probate Code, the three-year rule applies. The three-year rule meaning you got to file a claim within 3 years.
1: You snooze, you lose.
0: That applied because it believed that it was retroactive. Remember, he died before the effective date of the MUPC, but this court believed that the MUPC three-year rule was retroactive and applied to this case, barring the claim.
1: So that was a new rule that was with the new MUPCs.
0: Right, 3 years from death, right?
1: Yep.
0: You didn't file. You're way beyond that. Well, the SJC decided that the lifetime lien must expire at death. So they affirmed the lower court on the lifetime lien. I agree with that.
1: Yeah.
0: They reversed on the MUPC issue, stating that it's the retroactivity of the three-year rule does not apply.
1: Right.
0: It was only prospective after 2012.
1: Mm-hmm.
0: Therefore, the old 50-year rule continued to apply, and MassHealth can recover from the sale proceeds of the property.
1: Which sounds right, unfortunately.
0: Sounds right. I mean, and that's if that's the rule, that's
1: years.
0: The rule. Yeah, they had a 50-year rule.
1: Wow.
0: So we're happy about the MUPC.
1: We're happy about the three-year rule, right?
0: Yeah, it's a much better rule. So that's a little bit about, you know, people think all these things that happen, like how does all this work? Look, here's how it works. It doesn't go away just because you go crawl under a rock and don't sell the house.
1: Right. You ignore things.
0: It doesn't work, folks. It's going to come out when you really try to sell the house because the buyer's attorney is going to discover all the lien problems and you can't transfer a good title to the seller the buyer.
1: With the rules currently, even if you waited 5 years to sell it, they would have already put their lien on. If they put their lien on within 3 years, then it's stuck.
0: Yeah, you just got to put the lien on.
1: Yeah.
0: So that's the difference, folks. Lots of stuff going on here. What can we learn from this? Well, procrastination never helps. This guy died without a will. He didn't have anything in place.
1: Mm-hmm.
0: I mean, at least if he had a trust in place. Look, here he had nothing, right? If they had thrown this Yarmouth property in a trust, it would have avoided probate. There would have been no liens. It would have been protecting the assets from the nursing home up front. There's no way to put a lien on the property once it's in the trust. You wouldn't have had to worry about a lifetime lien or a death lien or anything,
1: mm-hmm.
0: or any probate. So it would have just been in the trust. Now remember, why do they put the lifetime lien on? Well, it can be non-countable, but they're going to put the lien on it, remember? It's non-countable but lienable because if you decide to sell it during life, they want to get paid back.
1: Mm-hmm.
0: Sometimes kids get tired of maintaining the property, paying the real estate taxes, the utilities. Oh, we'll just sell it. Bad idea. There's a capital gain probably due, and you're going to have to pay the state back because there's a lifetime lien. However, as we've said before, the lien is your friend because at least it's, you know, probably it's running up at maybe 50% the rate of private pay.
1: Mm-hmm.
0: So having this lifetime lien or even a lien during life doesn't matter. It's helpful in this case. So what's going on here? What's this three-year rule? The new three-year rule is, again, you have 3 years after death to place a lien on the property. However, this person died before 2012. 50-year rule.
1: 50 years. That's crazy.
0: Now, why are these trusts, these Medicaid irrevocable trusts, so important? Not only are they avoiding probate and protecting assets from the nursing home, but, you know, the liens don't apply. You could have the property. You could sell the house during your life. It's a grantor mm-hmm. trust. You don't have to worry about not selling. If the kids want to sell, the money goes in the trust. The money then is protected.
1: Yep.
0: It doesn't reset the five-year waiting period. It doesn't do any of that. So you have so much more flexibility
1: and
0: with
1: control.
0: The irrevocable trust and control. And if you decide not to sell it, you still get a step up in basis and you can eliminate, you know, your capital gain.
1: Mm-hmm.
0: 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If you've got this trust, there's no liens, you could sell.

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1: Welcome back into The Legal Exchange with Todd Lutsky. 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Where are we headed now, Todd?
0: We're not going anywhere.
1: All right.
0: We're doing a real life story.
1: Okay, perfect.
0: I got the case. It's just
1: staying in
0: Massachusetts
1: twice in a row.
0: It's a real case.
1: It's the summer. I'm tired. I don't want to travel, so I'm glad we're staying here.
0: Yeah. I shouldn't say that. They're all real cases. It's just this one was one that we actually had to deal with.
1: Yeah.
0: So we got a husband and wife. They're 75 husband, 79 wife. They have three kids. Wife is now in the nursing home. This is when the family comes in.
1: Mm-hmm.
0: Wife's in the nursing home for about a year. They explained to me that they were told that they would not be eligible, never be eligible for Medicaid because they had too many assets. So they've already spent about $150,000 on the nursing home.
1: They were told that by the nursing home?
0: Didn't say, but I suspect.
1: Yeah.

0: IRAs, not the IRAs, and put them into the trust. We would have moved them over already. 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Okay, folks, I'm going to run through some tips and lessons here for you. This is going to be why you seek legal help like they did, but do it before you waste a year of paying. Because, again, that year of paying is not what made them eligible for Medicaid when they walked in my office. 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
1: Right.
0: Even though there's a lot of assets here. So let's run through those assets. The home, that was $900,000. Non-countable. Non-lienable.
1: Because there's a healthy spouse?
0: Healthy spouse. Doesn't even matter the value. The home could have any unlimited value, non-lienable, non-countable. Transfer the house 100% to the healthy spouse. Why? Because transfers between spouses are permissible. And that house is off the table.
1: Nice.
0: That's $900,000 of their total assets. Okay. Well, we got some money left. What do we got? We got $500,000 life insurance policy. There's no cash surrender value on that. Oh, transfers between spouses are permissible. Let's transfer the ownership over to the husband. It was on the wife, remember? Transfer the ownership to the husband. Now, the husband's going to have to continue to make premium payments because it's a term policy. It's okay. He's going to have money to do it. And he's going to get $500,000 when she passes away.
1: Yep.
0: So you change the beneficiary to make sure it's the husband, make the owner the husband. The transfer between spouses is permissible. And even if it wasn't, the value of what you're transferring today is zero.
1: Yep.
0: Remember, there's no cash surrender value with term insurance. Home run, take the insurance. So now we've saved $900,000 and $500,000. And we're going down the list. What's next? Well, we have an IRA, plus we have investment accounts. Well, these are all countable assets. So we've gone through the kind of non-countable assets already. Now we're in the countable world. Yeah, those are all countable. What do we got? About $1.2 million. Now, the amount a community spouse can keep today is around $150,000. So I'm just going to throw that out there and call it $2,000 for the sixth spouse.
1: Yeah.
0: So you can back out about $152,000 from the $1.2 million, right? Just round it down. So you bring so that down to about $1,050,000 left. Okay. All right. So we back that out. You got about $1,050,000. Call it $1 million for easy numbers for us. Well, now you're still over
1: assets.
0: It's
1: a lot of money.
0: Yeah. So you'd still be denied. Now, and this is important. You'd still be denied at that point because you haven't met the financial eligibility. The financial eligibility is the community spouse is allowed to keep the house and 150.
1: Yep.
0: And the sixth spouse is allowed to keep two.
1: So what do you do with the
0: But we've got about $1 million kicking around. What are we going to do? Well, some of that's in the IRA. Her IRA is only about $200,000. I'm going to transfer that to him. Why? Because you're allowed.
1: So you're going to withdraw it.
0: Yeah.
1: Pay the taxes.
0: Pay the tax. On $200,000, I'd pay the tax every day.
1: Okay. So now it's after-tax money, non-retirement money.
0: Correct.
1: Okay.
0: Throw it in the bank account. But I'm going to pay the tax because, again, I'm losing $16,000, $17,000 a month if I don't.
1: Right.
0: So, and I'm going to give it to the healthy spouse. So we do that. Then I'm going to take his annuity,
1: his IRA,
0: of $500,000.
1: Yep.
0: And I'm going to buy a separate annuity inside his IRA.
1: Okay.
0: So as not to liquidate the whole IRA and pay a huge income tax on at
1: so
0: the time we're trying to apply.
1: So that'll come out over several years.
0: Yeah, it'll come out over, I can make that pay out over a long period of time.

0: his life expectancy.
1: Okay.
0: But that leaves another $500,000, $600,000 or so that we need to deal with.
1: Mm-hmm.
0: Okay, we're going to buy another annuity for the husband.
1: A non-retirement one, an after-tax.
0: An after-tax non-retirement annuity. And remember, the Dermody case was a Supreme Court case here in Massachusetts that allows, really blessed these annuities. So I know they're going to work. And what's going to happen is when I buy this annuity, you know, you go through an insurance company, so they're guaranteed, they're protected. And when you buy this annuity, you're converting that $600,000 of excess resources.
1: The assets.
0: Into an income stream. So basically, and we want to do it over as short a time as we can. So
1: yep.
0: Find as short a time as you can.
1: So probably 5 years.
0: Yeah, maybe you get a little less, but let's say five. And remember, it can't be longer than the life expectancy of the annuitant, in this case the husband, but it can be shorter.
1: Mm.
0: And as long as it comes out monthly and doesn't exceed that term limit, you've now converted that asset to an income stream, and now we are financially eligible for Medicaid.
1: Wow.
0: And we've saved, really, all the assets.
1: A lot.
0: Folks, that's last-minute planning. We can avoid last-minute planning for the most part by calling and getting this guide, Unlocking the Power of Medicaid Irrevocable Trusts. Question and answers is the way it's put together. 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
2: 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Many people assume that if an asset is irrevocable, it's completely out of their hands. That's not necessarily the case. Cushing & Dolan's new guide, Unlocking the Power of Irrevocable Medicaid Trusts, explains how these trusts can help protect certain assets from the cost of long-term care while still allowing you to maintain important rights and flexibility. The guide breaks down some of the common misunderstandings about irrevocable trusts and how they actually work. It explains why many families use these trusts as part of a broader plan to help preserve assets for future generations. Inside, you'll also find information about how these trusts work, what types of assets may be appropriate.

0: trusts. I don't know which kind. I'm going to assume that you're maybe worth less than $4 million or $5 million and maybe a Medicaid irrevocable trust. I'll put together two of those so that you can protect these assets for them. I mean, ultimately, if you want this daughter who's living in the property to get this property, I would think an irrevocable trust might be in order so that the nursing home doesn't take it in case you get sick.
1: Mm-hmm.
0: So, again, not knowing their whole estate, I would say two irrevocable trusts, assuming they're over $2 million in assets. And we'll take their houses, put it in there, take some real money, investment accounts, put it in there, et cetera. Okay, we got our plan. We got more going on here. That's going to create the five-year waiting period. It's this equal treatment problem that they have. Setting it up, not the problem. Now, I must caution anybody who wants to start giving a particular asset to a particular child. Can you? Absolutely. There's no right or wrong answer. When doing it, though, you might need to, and I'd say might, but probably more often than not, you're going to need to consider unequal treatment for your children. It's oftentimes hard to equalize because assets grow at different rates and you don't know, especially
1: real estate.
0: Yeah. You don't know who's going to, you know, how that's going to work. Can you, perhaps? So, yes, I would say pick another asset, another house that's as close to equal value as you can.
1: Mm-hmm.
0: And say in your document, upon our deaths, allocate property XYZ to a share for the benefit of daughter.
1: Mm-hmm.
0: And by the way, put or any replacement property in case you sell it.
1: Okay.
0: You know, and allocate property ABC to son, if that's where mm-hmm. you want it to go, or any replacement property. And oftentimes I go out of my way to say, and or maybe the proceeds from the sale in case you don't buy something else, you still want her to have the money that she would have got from that. So put that into the language, into the trust. And then you could simply say everything else equally. But if you do that, again, might not be equal. Or you could put a little language in the trust that says balance of the assets goes equally. But before we do that, you have to look at the value of the two properties. And let's say they're off by $100,000.
1: Mm-hmm.
0: Then the one who got the more valuable home by $100,000, you would take and have a formula that says allocate the difference to the child who has less.
1: So you could give $100,000 to the son if the daughter's house was worth more.
0: Correct.
1: Got it.
0: And then you have language that says the balance goes equally to the kids.
1: Mm-hmm.
0: And then whatever other language you want from a creditor protection standpoint or divorce proof. So, folks, it can be done. And guess what? It can be done with these irrevocable Medicaid trusts. So many people feel like they lose control, can't do things that they want to do, can't leave things the way they want to leave it. Folks, I'm just going to leave it at this. This is a guide that is a question and answer format, and it will answer, I assure you, it's going to answer 95% of your questions that you ever had about irrevocable trusts, from gift tax to estate tax to selling property to how much control you have to who can be trustee. Folks, call and get it and learn once and for all if these trusts are right for you. 866-848-5699 or LegalExchangeShow.com. 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
1: Todd, our last question comes from Lydia in Cranston, Rhode Island. And Lydia writes, my mother has decided to sell her home and move in with me. She would like to pay for an in-law apartment addition to be built onto my home so that she can age in place with me. If she pays for the addition, will this be a problem if she goes into a nursing home later on? Also, could my siblings force me to pay them back as part of their inheritance once my mom passes away?
0: I'm going to start with the end of that because that's the part that bothers me the most. It's mom's money.
1: Mm-hmm.
0: Mom can do what she wants with mom's money. I mean, is there undue influence here by Lydia? I don't know, but I'm assuming not. I mean, if she's moving in there, they probably had a conversation. And so I'm going to say mom can do what she wants with the money. I don't think the kids can always sue, but again, that'd be an uphill battle. And

0: quite frankly, I can tell you that if I'm the children, I'm the siblings, I would be thrilled that one of my siblings want to take care of mom.
1: Yeah.
0: You know, I mean, not that, you know, I wouldn't, but if someone else wants to do it, it's a lot of work.
1: Yeah.
0: To me, it's not about her getting more. It's she earned it. Mm-hmm. That's sort of the way I would look at it. So just wanted to, you know, get that part out of the way. Mom's job, mom's money, mom can do what she wants with her money. And then she can even put language in there, no contest clause or whatever in her estate plan.
1: So what's the best way for Lydia to have mom pay for this addition?
0: Yeah, so this is the issue, right? If she just takes money, if mom just takes money and gives it to the daughter.
1: To build.
0: That's going to be a 5-year waiting period for Medicaid eligibility.
1: Because it's a gift, right?
0: Yeah, she basically gave her money to build an addition to her house, but it's the daughter's house. She's getting nothing back for fair market value for what she gave away. So that is the problem, right? That's going to create that 5-year waiting period. Now, I don't know health and everything here, but if I can reduce that waiting period, I'd want to.
1: Sure.
0: So how can I reduce it? I can say that mom is buying a life interest in this house of daughter. So mom then is transferring the money in exchange for a right to live there the rest of her life.
1: Okay, so Lydia can't kick her out.
0: Right, it's a nugget of ownership.
1: That's nice.
0: It gives mom a sense of saying, I have some rights here.
1: Mm-hmm.
0: If I don't do that and I just give the money, mom has no rights legally. Mom could be thrown out. So that's reason in and of itself to do this for mom. But there's actually some benefits, a little downside, but here's the benefits. So not only does she have the right to live there, the next benefit is if you're paying for a life interest in somebody else's house, you only need to stay out of the nursing home and live in that house for 1 year.
1: Nice.
0: And that money would not be a disqualifying transfer.
1: So no 5-year look back. It's a 1-year look back.
0: Right. You actually can reduce it from 5 to 1.
1: That sounds fabulously like a loophole.
0: And so far, it's good for mom in 2 cents. One, it's good for the daughter. It's only a 1-year waiting period. Mm-hmm. It's good for mom because now she has the right to live there.
1: Sounds a little too good to be true.
0: Yeah, because there's a little penalty issue. What's the penalty issue? Well, it's a sale. So daughter is going to incur a capital gains tax on the sale of that nugget of ownership.
1: Of her own house.
0: And when you sell to a related party a life interest, the Section 121 capital gains exclusion doesn't apply.
1: Okay.
0: So she's going to have some small capital gains tax. I say small, I don't know what it is, but it's on the value of what she sold.
1: That
0: portion. Not the whole house.
1: Okay.
0: So there will be some capital gains tax. To me, small price to pay for all the benefits that go with it. Not a bad approach. But folks, do planning. Call and get the guide, 866-848-5699.
1: If you have a question you'd like to ask Todd, visit his website, legalexchangeshow.com, and click on the Ask Todd tab. Hopefully, if I read it, he'll answer it and stop you from becoming one of his next real-life stories. You've been listening to Todd Lutsky, a partner with the law firm of Cushing & Dolan. I'm Susan Powers, a financial advisor with the Armstrong Advisory Group. We'll be right back after this quick break on The Legal Exchange with Todd Lutsky.
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3: The most important part of an inheritance isn't always the

was goods inflation beginning to cool off. The headline reports that we saw this morning for January were slightly higher than expectations, but I would say

0: I'm Susan Powers, a financial advisor with the Armstrong Advisory Group, and I'm joined, of course, by Todd Lutsky, a partner with the law firm of Cushing & Dolan with a master's in taxation. So, Todd, this month's guide, it's all about unlocking the power of irrevocable trusts. In the same fashion, this guide is all questions and answers. So I'm going to ask you questions.
1: That's it.
0: And let's see if your answers match the guide. How's that?
1: Rolling up my sleeves.
0: All right. So let's start with some pretty basic things. What type of assets should you actually retitle or transfer into one of these irrevocable Medicaid trusts?
1: And that's a fair question. First of all, it really can hold almost anything you want it to hold. It can hold your home,
0: mm-hmm.
1: rental property,
0: yeah.
1: if you want to put that in, vacation homes,
0: mm-hmm.
1: investment portfolios,
0: mm-hmm.
1: bank accounts, CDs. I'm not suggesting you throw all your money in, but
0: sure.
1: any amounts of any of these things can be all retitled to this trust. But the one item that you really, or maybe two items you have to deal with separately, one item for sure would be qualified money.
0: So retirement accounts.
1: IRA or 401k, 403b, you know, the 457 plan.
0: Roths or traditionals.
1: Yeah, mm-hmm. you can't really transfer those in because you'd have to take them out of where they are, which generally results in a huge income tax
0: mm-hmm.
1: liability. So you kind of got to leave those alone.
0: Sure.
1: There's other ways to deal with it. And the other one that you most of the time don't put in the trust is life insurance, right? Because if you're making premium payments
0: mm-hmm.
1: and you don't own it because the trust owns it, then that's going to be a waiting period every time you pay the premium on the policy.
0: If you're still having to make premium payments, Todd, and it's owned by your trust and you have liquid assets in your trust, could the trust make those premium payments if you have cash
1: yeah,
0: in the trust?
1: I would say that's an option, right? So if you're one of the items we talked about putting in there is the investment portfolio.
0: Mm-hmm.
1: And you want to buy and sell things on the investment portfolio side, you can liquidate some money to pay
0: yeah.
1: the premium. That would be okay because
0: okay.
1: that's not creating a five-year waiting period.
0: Perfect. Okay.
1: So that's kind of the general rules of funding.
0: So I know that if I wrote you a check, it'll be
1: no,
0: a small check.
1: Yeah, small check.
0: Anything larger will just bounce.
1: True.
0: Yeah. So if I wrote you a big check, I'd have to do a gift tax return. I don't know if I'd have to do a transfer tax or not, but if you transfer things to your trust, do you have to file gift tax returns and transfer taxes and all of that stuff?
1: Yeah, so I think that you're right. To make the analogy, if you wrote me a check for more than $19,000,
0: yeah.
1: remember that $19,000 is that freebie amount
0: yeah.
1: that doesn't require any reporting of any kind. But if you wrote a $100,000 check to me or to a child or to whoever you wrote it to,
0: mm-hmm.
1: yeah, that's arguably a taxable gift to the extent it's north of the $19,000.
0: Right.
1: And you would have to file the form. It's called a 709 gift tax return. You're not going to pay any gift tax, but you still got to file it. You just eat up some of your exemption. Transferring assets to these trusts, because remember, you could be transferring $1 million home.
0: Sure.
1: $700,000 vacation home you could be transferring
0: mm-hmm.
1: to these trusts. Those transfers are incomplete gifts the way this trust is designed. So you really aren't required to file. I mean, they say you should file, but there's no reason to file because it's not a gift.
0: Mm-hmm.
1: The asset in the trust is still going to be part of your estate when you die by design.
0: Yep.
1: For basis step up and things like that. So incomplete gift for gift tax purposes. Don't have to file anything. You're in good shape. Folks, these are just a few of the it's a flavor of the questions and answers that are in this guide. It's literally just like Susan's reading it. 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
0: So let's say you transferred your home into your irrevocable trust.
1: Good call.
0: Who's responsible for paying the expenses that are attributable to that home after it's been transferred into the house?
1: Well, you are.
0: Trust?
1: You are. Remember a second ago we just talked about this is not a completed gift.
0: Mm-hmm.
1: Yes, title changed, but you still kind of, there's language in the trust that says all the income that's generated belongs to you.
0: Yep.
1: So by having that retained right to the income means you have this retained right to live there. So if you're living there, you're going to be paying the bills, utilities, real estate taxes. I think that's what you mean.
0: Yes, exactly.
1: Right out of your own personal account, just like you used to.
0: So what if I have been using my investment account to pay, you know, the big things, you know, home improvements and real estate taxes, things like that for my home, and I've gone and I've transferred all of my investments into my trust, what happens then?
1: You could use money in the trust to maintain another asset in the trust.
0: Yeah.
1: You can do that. So you can use what's in the trust to pay the bills on the items that are in there. Or like you could even use the money in the investment portfolio in the trust and say, I want a new roof.
0: Yep.
1: You could pay a contractor to put a new roof on the house that's owned by the trust. Why?
0: Mm-hmm.
1: You're just investing money differently.
0: Yeah.
1: You're saying, I don't like this stock. I want a new roof.
0: Mm-hmm.
1: Fine. It's an investment. So things like that would be okay.
0: So kind of along those lines, Todd, we have a mutual client who is in the process of selling their what was their primary residence and now refurbishing their vacation home to make it their new primary.
1: Okay.
0: So they're going to actually be selling their primary home at the end of this month. So they're going to have, we've opened up brokerage accounts in the name
1: of
0: their trust.
1: And both of these houses are in the trust.
0: Both of these houses are in their irrevocable trust. So we've opened up brokerage accounts in anticipation of receiving
1: money
0: proceeds from the sale of that home.
1: Perfect.
0: So now they are going to be renovating what will be their new primary residence. It's their existing vacation home.
1: Right.
0: Probably a couple $100,000 of expenses. So how does that look from a practical perspective? Like, how do they go about doing that?
1: Right. So I think what you're driving at, Susan, is it sounds like they're going to be using a lot of principal, not just income.
0: Yes.
1: Because these trusts are income-only trusts. They do allow you to get access directly from the trust for the income.
0: Mm-hmm.
1: Hey, just pay it out automatically into their personal account, and that's how it works. But Todd, this addition we're putting on or this renovation we're doing might be hundreds of thousands of dollars.
0: Yep.
1: If it is, that's principal. So I sell my home that I'm living in.
0: Yes.
1: And I now have, you know, $1 million in the house, in these trusts. That's principal, and the only way to use the principal is to hire a contractor.
0: Yep.
1: And the trustee of the trust would actually write checks out of the trust to the contractor, who then will pay their subs and do whatever they do to complete the process.
0: Mm-hmm.
1: So that principal is not coming out to you or the donor of the trust, which is not allowed.
0: Yep.
1: It's simply being used to purchase another or improve another asset that is in the trust.
0: So they haven't lost their flexibility to make this move whatsoever.
1: Haven't lost the flexibility. And you're going to learn also in the trust, folks, that in this guide, that there's no adverse income tax consequence to selling their old primary residence. They're still going to get the capital gains exclusion. Folks, call and get the guide, Unlocking the Power of Medicaid Irrevocable Trusts, and you will learn answers to all your questions on how they work. 866-848-5699 or LegalExchangeShow.com. 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
0: Todd Lutsky from the law firm of Cushing and Dolan, thank you so much.
1: Thank you, Susan.

see some stuff in services, but by and large, what we were seeing was goods inflation beginning to cool off. The headline reports that we saw this morning for January were slightly higher than expectations, but I would say within a rounding error of overall expectations for what we would see from the headline numbers. So let's start right there.

0: 001 or request it online by visiting armstrongadvisory.com.
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4: Hi, everyone. I'm Mark Rosenthal. Here's what's happening overnight. A clear start, then clouds increase late at night. It'll be mild. It'll be dry. Temperatures by morning about 65. Tomorrow, we're talking variable clouds and hot sun. It'll be near 90. There could be some afternoon showers and storms firing up. Sunday, lots of sunshine, mild and dry weather, temperatures around 84. That's my forecast. I'm Mark Rosenthal.
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7: Welcome into The Legal Exchange with Todd Lutsky. I'm Susan Powers, a financial advisor with the Armstrong Advisory Group, and I'm joined by Todd Lutsky, a partner with the law firm of Cushing & Dolan with a master's in taxation. Welcome, Todd. How are you today?
8: I am never better. You?
7: I'm great, thank you. What do you have for us this week?
8: A couple of things. We've got a Massachusetts, how about that? We're sticking around here.
7: Nice.
8: A Supreme Court case dealing with liens, Medicaid liens, a lifetime lien, an at-death lien, estate recovery. How long do you have to file your lien? If you file late, does Massachusetts still win? How does the MUPC, Massachusetts Uniform Probate Code, work? All that stuff is going to be addressed in here, along with lots of lessons on applying for Medicaid.
7: Mm.
8: And lastly, a real-life story. This is one where the family came in. They're 75 and 79 years old, and they came in after they had already spent $150,000 on the nursing home because they were told by the nursing home that they were ineligible for Medicaid because they had too many assets.
7: Ugh.
8: Can you imagine?
7: Yep, I can.
8: Folks.
7: We've seen it time and time again.
8: I told them, yes, you have a lot of assets, but you're a married couple and you have a healthy spouse, and there's a lot of last-minute things we can do with the different kinds of assets you have, countable versus non-countable assets. I bet they didn't tell you that. They didn't tell you how you can transfer assets to spouses, how you can buy annuities mm-hmm. to protect assets for the healthy spouse, to prevent spousal impoverishment. I mean, folks.
7: No, what they told them is, we'll help you apply for free. Just as soon as you spend down all of your
8: all
7: assets,
8: your money,
7: right?
8: So, folks, I will explain to you what we did for this family and how we got them eligible for Medicaid, even though there was no planning done. But, folks, I'm here to tell you about this guide for the month, Unlocking the Power of Medicaid Irrevocable Trust, so that you wouldn't have to deal with these last-minute techniques. Yes, they're there. And the same thing with the Massachusetts case I'm going to talk about. We don't have to deal with estate recovery and liens. Why? Because when you put things in these irrevocable trusts, they avoid estate recovery. They avoid having liens placed on them. And they explain to you once and for all

0: notice of claim and a death lien and at death lien. Remember, there's a lifetime lien and a death lien. Okay. September 27, 2021, the property is sold, finally. Wow. And the money is held in escrow. The PR files a claim to strike the state's both MassHealth's lien and claim against the estate. The trial court granted the motion. The lien, they said, is not applicable. Why? Because the property was not sold during life. That's the lifetime lien. It expires. Mm. And the claim against the estate, although he died before the effective date of the MUPC, the Mass Uniform Probate Code, the three-year rule applies. The three-year rule meaning you got to file a claim within 3 years.
1: You snooze, you lose.
0: That applied because it believed that it was retroactive. Remember, he died before the effective date of the MUPC, but this court believed that the MUPC three-year rule was retroactive and applied to this case, barring the claim.
1: So that was a new rule that was with the new MUPCs.
0: Right, 3 years from death, right?
1: Yep.
0: You didn't file. You're way beyond that. Well, the SJC decided that the lifetime lien must expire at death. So they affirmed the lower court on the lifetime lien. I agree with that.
1: Yeah.
0: They reversed on the MUPC issue, stating that it's the retroactivity of the three-year rule does not apply.
1: Right.
0: It was only prospective after 2012.
1: Mm-hmm.
0: Therefore, the old 50-year rule continued to apply, and MassHealth can recover from the sale proceeds of the property.
1: Which sounds right, unfortunately.
0: Sounds right. I mean, and that's if that's the rule, that's
1: years.
0: The rule. Yeah, they had a 50-year rule.
1: Wow.
0: So we're happy about the MUPC.
1: We're happy about the three-year rule, right?
0: Yeah, it's a much better rule. So that's a little bit about, you know, people think all these things that happen, like how does all this work? Look, here's how it works. It doesn't go away just because you go crawl under a rock and don't sell the house.
1: Right. You ignore things.
0: It doesn't work, folks. It's going to come out when you really try to sell the house because the buyer's attorney is going to discover all the lien problems and you can't transfer good title to the seller
1: the
0: buyer.
1: With the rules currently, even if you waited 5 years to sell it, they would have already put their lien on. If they put their lien on within 3 years, then it's stuck.
0: Yeah, you just got to put the lien on.
1: Yeah.
0: So that's the difference, folks. Lots of stuff going on here. What can we learn from this? Well, procrastination never helps. This guy died without a will. He didn't have anything in place.
1: Mm-hmm.
0: I mean, at least if he had a trust in place. Look, here he had nothing, right? If they had thrown this Yarmouth property in a trust, it would have avoided probate. There would have been no liens. It would have been protecting the assets from the nursing home up front. There's no way to put a lien on the property once it's in the trust. You wouldn't have had to worry about a lifetime lien or a death lien or anything,
1: mm-hmm.
0: or any probate. So it would have just been in the trust. Now, remember, why do they put the lifetime lien on? Well, it can be non-countable, but they're going to put the lien on it, remember. It's non-countable but lienable because if you decide to sell it during life, they want to get paid back.
1: Mm-hmm.
0: Sometimes kids get tired of maintaining the property, paying the real estate taxes, the utilities. Oh, we'll just sell it. Bad idea. There's a capital gain probably due, and you're going to have to pay the state back
1: because
0: there's a lifetime lien. However, as we've said before, the lien is your friend because at least it's, you know, probably it's running up at maybe 50% the rate of private pay.
1: Mm-hmm.
0: So having this lifetime lien or even a lien during life doesn't matter. It's helpful in this case. So what's going on here? What's this three-year rule? The new three-year rule is, again, you have 3 years after death to place a lien on the property. However, this person died before 2012. 50-year rule.
1: 50 years. That's crazy.
0: Now, why are these trusts, these Medicaid irrevocable trusts, so important? Not only are they avoiding probate and protecting assets from the nursing home, but, you know, the liens don't apply. You could have the property. You could sell the house during your life. It's a grantor trust. You don't have to worry about not selling. If the kids want to sell, the money goes in the trust. The money then is protected.
1: Yep.
0: It doesn't reset the five-year waiting period. It doesn't do any of that. So you have so much more flexibility
1: and
0: with
1: control.
0: The irrevocable trust and control. And if you decide not to sell it, you still get a step up in basis and you can eliminate, you know, your capital gain.
1: Mm-hmm.
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4: Hi, this is Chuck and Mike from the Armstrong Advisory Group, and our new guide this month is titled Talking to Your Kids About Inheritance. Mike, what are some of the considerations for what needs to be brought up in conversations with your kids about their potential inheritance?
3: Well, first things first, I don't think it's always necessary that you do have the conversations. But just be aware that if you don't, it can lead to confusion after the fact, especially if it's a non-equal distribution of assets. It can oftentimes lead to infighting. We've all seen that one before. And it can oftentimes lead to people making financial decisions because they're unaware of an inheritance that could be coming that might have been different had they been aware that someday, hey, this might be coming my way.
4: They're never easy conversations to have, but they're typically easier before there's a crisis as opposed to having to have them during or after the crisis.
3: Well, I mean, to put it plainly, at a certain age, you might not be able to explain the decisions, yeah, and that can lead to even tougher conversations. But what I would urge people is to, you know, think about how to have those conversations, because like I said, on more than the number of occasions that I would like to see, I have seen inheritances tear families apart. Unfortunately, that's what money can do to people. And if you have those conversations up front, and early on, it can at least go a long way to potentially

were starting to see some stuff in services, but by and large, what we were seeing was goods inflation beginning to cool off. The headline reports that we saw this morning for January were slightly higher than expectations, but I would

0: met a boy the other day who was half French and half Scottish.
1: Yeah, who did he play for?
0: He's a wee lad.
1: That's good, yeah.
0: Yeah,
1: that's good.
0: It's been great. Todd, want to talk to you a little bit about Medicaid. And specifically, let's say that someone is going into a nursing home.
1: Yeah.
0: And is trying to have Medicaid cover the cost of said nursing home.
1: Yes.
0: What does a Medicaid application actually look like? Is it like a form you fill out at the DMV? Is it like taking the SATs? Like what is the Medicaid application? Like how does it work?
1: Yeah, you know, that's important. We talk so much about planning, Scott. I'm sorry, Scott.
0: I appreciate that. I appreciate Zach. That, Mike. Thanks, Rick.
1: Yeah. So, Chuck, we spend so much time, talking about how to save assets from the nursing home with irrevocable trusts and whatnot. But inevitably, and I think you're right to bring it up, Chuck, that there's going to be assets that are either not in the irrevocable trust when, you know, you've done your planning because you can't put everything in there, or you've not done your planning and there's a whole lot of assets that are at risk. So either way, we have to face that when we're going through the Medicaid application process. And it's important to know that some assets are countable, some assets are not. You have to figure out what to do. Don't apply on your own. But the application process itself is so time-consuming. Like, one, you're going to need 5 years' worth of every bank statement, 5 years' worth of every investment statement, IRA statement, 401k statement. You're going to need 3 years of tax returns. You're going to need your birth certificate, your Social Security number. You're going to need your driver's license. You're going to need Medicare card. I mean, on and on you need to go. A deed to your house. You're going to need to show everything because they're looking to see if you made any transfers in the last 5 years. That's why I came up with the 5 years amount of bank statements and whatnot. They're looking to see if you've done anything to create a reason to deny you Medicaid benefits, right? And so once you fill out all that and you put all that information on the application, you have to support everything on that application with all this information, and then you send it in. And then they're going to sniff it over. And almost inevitably, no matter what you send in, they're going to come back to you in about 30 days and say, here's what else we're looking for. And then you're going to have 30 days to reply to that. And you can only then hope that you've got everything in order. You've met the financial eligibility requirements. You got the assets spent down the way you're supposed to. Then 30 days after that, so 90 days on a good day, you could probably get an approval if you're in order, or at least an answer back saying you're approved or denied. And now the key here is those 30-day windows, and this is why you don't want to apply on your own. First of all, you're not going to know how to save assets last minute if you do this, but if you don't have a lawyer. But more importantly, if you miss that 30-day deadline, you've lost an entire month, okay? And so that could cost you $15,000, $16,000, $17,000 because your ability to go back up to 3 months as you go through the application process would be lost. And so now you can only go back, you know, you've wasted a month. So now you have to go pay privately for that month. So folks, lot involved. Good question, Chuck or Zach or whoever you are today. On that.
0: Thanks, Steve. talking with Todd Lutsky from the law firm of Cushing and Dolan. This is your chance to ask Todd your estate planning questions live on air right now. Phone number 888-205-2263. Again, we usually have time for a couple of questions here. Still have some room there. So 888-205-2263 is the number for you to call. We're going to take a quick break, but when we return, we are going to get to your questions with Todd. That phone number is 888-205-2263. Again, it is 888-205-2263.
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5: 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And today, we're talking about how Medicaid irrevocable trusts operate. Now, Todd, it takes 5 years to protect your assets from the cost of long-term care. If you aren't sure you or your spouse will make the 5 years before going into a nursing home, should you even bother to do your estate planning?
1: The answer is absolutely yes, you should bother. 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It doesn't mean just because you're 80, you don't try, you don't plan, right? 85, you plan. You don't know whether you're going to get sick or not get sick. But by the same token, when you're 65 and you're doing your planning, you also might not make it past the 5 years. 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For example, lots of times when we put assets in the trust, we leave lots of assets outside the trust, especially IRA assets. So let's say you made it 3 years, but you had $200,000 in an IRA outside the trust. If I got $1 million worth of assets in the trust, I'm happy to spend $200,000 of my IRA to get past the remaining 2 years to get me protected from the nursing home with $1 million that went in there. So getting the clock started is always better than not having the clock started.
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0: Still room on the phone lines at 888-205-2263 if you've got a question for Todd Lutsky. Let's go first to Phil in Worcester. Phil, what's your question for Todd?
1: Hi, Todd. I was left $30,000 in a will. It's in a trust right now. I'm on Social Security. I get disability Social Security as well. I'm on food stamps. If I take that money out of the trust, is anything going to be triggered?
2: Yeah, so that's a great question. You said two things.

0: Hope that helps a little, folks. But I want to talk to you about the guide we're giving away as well this month, as we're getting closer and closer to the end of the month, Unlocking the Power of Irrevocable Medicaid Trusts. We talked about the Medicaid application process, but you know what? It's a good idea to just get assets in here so they're protected. It explains in a very question and answer format that I keep adding new questions that I get from folks like you all the time as to how it works. You know, can I put money in? Can I take money out? How do I invest it? Is it there an income tax problem? Can I live in my house? Can I sell my house? Is there an income tax problem if I sell my house? Can I buy another one? Can I put rental property in? Folks, everybody wants to know how they work. If you've never knew whether these trusts are right for you, but you wanted to know, get the guide. When you're done reading it, I think you're going to have an answer one way or another. 866-848-5699 or LegalExchangeShow.com. 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You can download it right there. And go to Cushing Dolan PC, our Instagram page, for more information.
1: Todd, got another one here for you. Let's go to Sean in New Hampshire. Sean, what is your question for Todd Lutsky?
2: Yes, thanks for taking my call. My wife has full-blown dementia. Mm-hmm. We have two pieces of property that are in a trust, family trust, mm-hmm. and all the other accounts are, you know, if I pass, everything goes to her.
0: Joint.
2: And vice versa.
0: Yeah, joint.
2: And then after my wife passes, everything goes to the kids,
0: yep.
2: you know, equally. So what should I do to kind of change that? Because she wouldn't be able, if I pass, everything goes to her, but she's not capable of handling.
0: So I think the bigger question is twofold. One, are you worried about her? If she goes to a nursing home, are you covered to cover the cost of the nursing home, or do you want to know what happens if
2: no,
0: she?
2: No, I'm covered. No, that's no problem.
0: Good.
2: I just wanted to know how to handle if I pass first.
0: I would set, if you've got a family trust in place, what it said you did, I would make sure not only the properties are in there, but as many bank accounts and investment accounts that are non-IRA accounts, those can't go in, I would make the owner of those accounts the trust and get rid of the joint, okay? Because this family trust you have likely will have a trustee. Now, if she's not competent to serve as trustee, and she obviously won't be, then you'll have an alternate trustee, which is likely one of your children, and then the child will be, the trust will be designed to take care of, hold the assets, and take care of your spouse with those assets through the trustee. So the trustee can help you accommodate that. And of course, it helps you avoid probate. It reduces estate taxes better the more assets you have in there. So make sure you get that tucked away first, and then you don't have a problem. And lastly, change the designated beneficiaries on your IRA, maybe not to go directly to your spouse, but instead into the trust, and then that'll be protected and used for your wife as well. So hope that helps.
1: Todd, got one more for you here. Let's go to Joe in Fitchburg. Joe, you're on with Todd Lutsky.
3: Hi, Todd. Hey. Thank you for taking my call.
0: Sure.
3: I'm thinking about selling a business, and it's in a trust.
0: Okay.
3: So how would I go about doing that?
0: Is the trust revocable?
3: I think it's irrevocable.
0: Oh, okay. So we need to really know that, number one. So if it's irrevocable, who are the shareholders of the business? The trust?
3: Myself. I own the business outright.
0: So when you say you own the business, you own the stock in the business?
3: Yes.
0: Is it an S corp or a C corp?
3: It's not a corporation. It's an individual business.
0: Oh, so there's no stock. It's just a doing yep. business as kind of thing.
3: Exactly.
0: Sole yep. proprietorship.
3: Exactly.
0: Okay. So then it probably is not owned in an irrevocable trust, right? It can't be because you're the owner, you said.
3: Yes, right. Exactly.
0: All right. So it's not in a trust. So I think we got past that question already.
3: Okay.
0: And so now you're just basically selling your business, whatever it is. It's either going to be an asset sale or it's going to be a stock sale, right? So we're going to have to figure out what's the best income tax way to sell this. I mean, do you have account receivables?

0: Do you have customer list? Do you have goodwill on the name? You know, or do I have a bunch of equipment that I want to sell so it's more of an asset sale? These are all things that you might imagine. This is going to be a little more complicated than you can answer in a few minutes on the radio. But the bottom line is get yourself a good tax lawyer, because how you structure the sale from a tax standpoint is going to make all the difference to you. In other words, can we allocate more of the sale proceeds to capital gain and less to what is ordinary income? That would make a big difference just in the rate structure. And that's going to be a function of what kind of sale is it. Again, asset sale or stock sale. So I think there's a lot of information you're going to have to provide to me or to whoever the lawyer is that you use about the sale. But you're right. You're spot on. You ought to definitely seek out counsel to get help on selling a business.
1: Mr. Lutsky, thank you so much for joining us today.
0: Yeah, always a pleasure. Thank you.
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1: Welcome back into The Legal Exchange with Todd Lutsky. I'm Susan Powers, a financial advisor with the Armstrong Advisory Group. And I'm joined, of course, by Todd Lutsky, a partner with the law firm of Cushing & Dolan with a master's in taxation. So, Todd, this month's guide, it's all about unlocking the power of irrevocable trusts. In the same fashion, this guide is all questions and answers. So I'm going to ask you questions.
2: That's it.
1: And let's see if your answers match the guide. How's that?
2: Rolling up my sleeves.
1: All right. So let's start with some pretty basic things. What type of assets should you actually retitle or transfer into one of these irrevocable Medicaid trusts?
2: And that's a fair question. First of all, it really can hold almost anything you want it to hold. It can hold your home, rental property.
1: Yeah.
2: If you want to put that in, vacation homes.
1: Mm-hmm.
2: Investment portfolios,
1: mm-hmm.
2: bank accounts, CDs. I'm not suggesting you throw all your money in, but
1: sure.
2: any amounts of any of these things can be all retitled to this trust. But the one item that you really, or maybe two items you have to deal with separately, one item for sure would be qualified money.
1: So retirement accounts.
2: IRA or 401k, 403. Be, you know, the 457 plan.
1: Roths or traditionals.
2: Yeah, mm-hmm. you can't really transfer those in because you'd have to take them out of where they are, which generally results in a huge income tax liability. So you kind of got to leave those alone.
1: Sure.
2: There's other ways to deal with it. And the other one that you most of the time don't put in the trust is life insurance, right? Because if you're making premium payments and you don't own it, because the trust owns it, then that's going to be a waiting period every time you pay the premium on the policy.
1: If you're still having to make premium payments, Todd, and it's owned by your trust, and you have liquid assets in your trust, could the trust make those premium payments if you have cash in the trust?
2: I would say that's an option, right? So if you're one of the items we talked about putting in there is the investment portfolio, and you want to buy and sell things on the investment portfolio side, you can liquidate some money to pay the premium. That would be okay because that's not creating a five-year waiting period.
1: Perfect. Okay.
2: So that's kind of the general rules of funding.
1: So I know that if I wrote you a check, it'll be a small check.
2: Yeah, small check.
1: Anything larger will just bounce.
2: True.
1: Yeah. So if I wrote you a big check, I'd have to do a gift tax return. I don't know if I'd have to do a transfer tax or not, but if you transfer things to your trust, do you have to file gift tax returns and transfer taxes and all of that stuff?
2: Yeah, so I think that you're right. To make the analogy, if you wrote me a check for more than $19,000, remember that $19,000 is that freebie amount that doesn't require any reporting of any kind. But if you wrote a $100,000 check to me or to a child or to whoever you wrote it to, that's arguably a taxable gift to the extent it's north of the $19,000.
1: Right.
2: And you would have to file the form. It's called a 709 gift tax return. You're not going to pay any gift tax, but you still got to file it. You just eat up some of your exemption. Transferring assets to these trusts, because remember, you could be transferring $1 million home.
1: Sure.
2: $700,000 vacation home you could be transferring to these trusts. Those transfers are incomplete gifts the way this trust is designed. So you really aren't required to file. I mean, they say you should file, but there's no reason to file because it's not a gift.
1: Mm-hmm.
2: The asset in the trust is still going to be part of your estate when you die by design.
1: Yep.
2: For basis step up and things like that. So incomplete gift for gift tax purposes. Don't have to file anything. You're in good shape. Folks, these are

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1: So let's say you transferred your home into your irrevocable trust.
0: Good call.
1: Who's responsible for paying the expenses that are attributable to that home after it's been transferred into the house?
0: Well, you are.
1: Trust?
0: You are. Remember a second ago we just talked about this is not a completed gift.
1: Mm-hmm.
0: Yes, title changed, but you still kind of – there's language in the trust that says all the income that's generated is belongs to you.
1: Yep.
0: So by having that retained right to the income means you have this really this retained right to live there. So if you're living there, you're going to be paying the bills. Utilities, real estate taxes. I think that's what you mean.
1: Yes, exactly.
0: Right out of your own personal account, just like you used to.
1: So what if I have been using my investment account to pay, you know, the big things, you know, home improvements and real estate taxes, things like that for my home, and I've gone and I've transferred all of my investments into my trust, what happens then?
0: You could use money in the trust to maintain another asset in the trust.
1: Yeah.
0: You can do that. So you can use what's in the trust to pay the bills on the items that are in there. Or like you could even use the money in the investment portfolio in the trust and say, I want a new roof.
1: Yeah.
0: You could pay a contractor to put a new roof on the house that's owned by the trust. Why?
1: Mm-hmm.
0: You're just investing money differently.
1: Yeah.
0: You're saying, I don't like this stock. I want a new roof.
1: Mm-hmm.
0: Fine. It's an investment. So things like that would be okay.
1: So kind of along those lines, Todd, we have a mutual client who is in the process of selling their what was their primary residence and now refurbishing their vacation home to make it their new primary.
0: Okay.
1: So they're going to actually be selling their primary home at the end of this month. So they're going to have, we've opened up brokerage accounts in the name of
0: their trust.
1: And
0: both of these houses are in the trust.
1: Both of these houses are in their irrevocable trust. So we've opened up brokerage accounts in anticipation of receiving
0: money
1: proceeds from the sale of that home.
0: Perfect.
1: So now they are going to be renovating what will be their new primary residence. It's their existing vacation home.
0: Right.
1: Probably a couple hundred thousand dollars of expenses. So how does that look from a practical perspective? Like, how do they go about doing that?
0: Right. So I think what you're driving at, Susan, is it sounds like they're going to be using a lot of principal, not just income.
1: Yes.
0: Because these trusts are income-only trusts. They do allow you to get access directly from the trust for the income.
1: Mm-hmm.
0: Hey, just pay it out automatically into their personal account, and that's how it works. But Todd, this addition we're putting on or this renovation we're doing might be hundreds of thousands of dollars.
1: Yep.
0: If it is, that's principal. So I sell my home that I'm living in.
1: Yes.
0: And I now have, you know, $1 million in the house, in, mm-hmm. In these trusts. That's principal, and the only way to use the principal is to hire a contractor.
1: Yep.
0: And the trustee of the trust would actually write checks out of the trust to the contractor, who then will pay their subs and do whatever they do to complete the process.
1: Mm-hmm.
0: So that principal is not coming out to you or the donor of the trust, which is not allowed.
1: Yep.
0: It's simply being used to purchase another or improve another asset that is in the trust.
1: So they haven't lost their flexibility to make this move whatsoever.
0: Haven't lost the flexibility, and you're going to learn also in the trust, folks, that in this guide, that there's no adverse income tax consequence to selling their old primary residence. They're still going to get the capital gains exclusion. 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